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1: Hi, this is Ben Lowell, and this is Back to the Bible Canada with Dr. John Neufeld. We begin a brand new series this week called The Kind Attributes of God with a message entitled The Faithfulness of God. So turn in your Bibles to Numbers 23, verse 19, as we join Dr. Neufeld now.
2: When I speak about the kind attributes of God, I do not mean to imply that there are attributes that are unkind or that are not good. You know, against the attribute of God's righteousness or his justice, sometimes we place love as if the first were what we have to put up with and the latter is what we delight in. You rightly understood, even the wrath of God, while it does inspire fear, should also inspire delight. I mean in that God is not prone to allowing injustice or evil to stand. I mean, what would it be like if God simply overlooked evil? I think if we were given an opportunity to think about that, we would not want a universe without a God being filled with wrath. But we also know that in Christ and through his substitutionary atonement, the just wrath of the Father has fallen onto the Son, and instead of justice and wrath, we have received love and mercy. And so when we talk about the kind attributes of God, you know, I'm referring to those attributes in which we, his creatures, experience his kindness, or perhaps, if you will, his benevolence. I want for 1 week to help my listeners to focus on the kindness of God and how that is felt. And so for this week, and I do this so that we might marvel at how well we have been treated by God, that we think about God and his attributes, and these attributes: love, goodness, mercy, grace, faithfulness, attributes in which we experience the kind hand of God, his benevolence, the magnanimous nature of his interactions with us. And as I do this, I want us to think in terms of his dealings with all of humanity and also his dealings with his own elect. But before we jump right in, I want us to consider these kind attributes both from the perspective of how we experience these things and how, in the course of life, these attributes are felt. I mean, that's one perspective. But the other is from the perspective of God. So let me say something about God, something that you might not have thought about. Ready? Unlike us, God is able to view himself as an object. Now stop and think about that and why it's important for us to say it. You and I view things as an object, but not ourselves. We can't, as it were, get out of our own skin and examine ourselves in an objective or in an unbiased, wholly accurate, and disinterested way. And that's why those of us who are wise will often check our own perspective of ourselves against what other trusted people see in us. And even they, while they, you know, view us in a way we can't view ourselves, well, they can't be completely objective either. But God, and this is unique only to him, he can view himself as an object, and as such, when he speaks to us about his attributes, or to make, you know, it specific to what we're talking about, when he talks about his love and his goodness, his mercy, his grace, and his faithfulness, all these attributes of God are not simply how God feels about himself. Rather, they are God's objective revelation of himself. So why do I mention that? Well, I do because while it is true that some of us perhaps, you know, were more sensitive to feeling the love of God and reveling in that love, that's valuable. And yet, while that is so, none of that is an accurate picture of reality. God is truthfully, accurately, objectively love, not sometimes, all the time, because God's attributes are unchanging. This is how the unchanging God is. That is, this is how he objectively is. Which means we perceive things in their rightful order. For a great many people, you know, they may believe that God is kind because in their experience, perhaps in the way that things have worked out in their lives, you know, good health and a good marriage and a good job, you know, things have just worked out for them. And then they say, well, look, this is because of the kindness of God. And they're not wrong in that. For these things, along with others, are really a part of God's kindness experienced by us. And our experience of God is not irrelevant. it is important for us both to experience God as well as interact with Him and also give thanks to Him because of His kind attributes, of which we are the beneficiaries. I mean, what a tragedy it is for many who daily experience God's kindness and do not return gratefulness to Him. But I would have us put things in their proper order. The first quest for us is always to begin with an objective presentation of the kind attributes of God and then to experience and respond. Not the other way around, that is, to experience and then from our experience to come up with certain conclusions about God. For if we begin with our experience, we will most certainly end up with false and even idolatrous appraisals of God's kindness. You know, consider the person who suffers or who experiences loss at some profound level. Well, we hear it all the time. They say, well, if God's truly love, you know, how could He allow such a thing to happen to me? And of course, that reaction betrays first that we've never understood the attribute of the love of God in the first place. And so, beginning with our experience and our definition of God's love, we end up in the wrong place. Now, of course, and here's the second point I wanted to make about this. Our dissonance, that is, our confusion about how God can be loving and yet we are suffering, can lead us to the right conclusion. And the right conclusion might be, hey, I've never really understood the love of God, for if I had, I wouldn't be as confused about it as I am. And that can lead us to a study of God's objective attribute of love. But how can we know that the attribute we are discussing is indeed objectively true about God? You know, it's one thing to say, well, now, yes, being God, He can view Himself as an object, but how can I, a mere human being, view God as an object? And the answer should be obvious. I can if God reveals something of Himself to me. I can view God to the extent that God chooses to make Himself known to me. That is, God discloses Himself. God speaks of Himself to me. And He does that in Scripture. So let's begin and examine what the Scripture says about the things that we're discussing. Let's start with Jesus' words recorded in John 17, verse 3, where He says, "And this is eternal life, that they know You, the only true God, and Jesus Christ, whom You have sent." See, according to Jesus, it really is possible to know, not only know God, but to know Him truly, or to know Him truthfully. To know the only true God, that is to know Him who exists in truth and also that He has revealed Himself in His Son, Jesus Christ, whom He has sent. See, the point is that the knowledge of God begins with God revealing Himself as He is and then we coming to know what it is that He has communicated to us. So now let's hear 1 John 5, verse 20, where John writes, "And we know that the Son of God has come and has given us understanding so that we may know Him who is true. And we are in Him who is true and in His Son, Jesus Christ. He is the true God and eternal life." So notice in this verse, not only has God revealed Himself to us, but that God has also given us understanding, that is, the ability to perceive God. You know, here's an example of that. I was recently at my church camp, in which we were sitting on outside tables and we were examining the grace of God. And one person noticed that it was grace that had been given to us to be sitting among these stunning mountains that surround this beautiful camp, as well as the lake that lay stretched out before us. It really was a stunningly beautiful setting. What grace from God who gave this to us. And then we reflected on the fact that God had given us the capacity to see it and experience and find pleasure in such beauty. Was that not grace as well? And truly it was. And that's what John's point is in 1 John 5:20. Not only has God revealed Himself, but He's given us capacity. John calls it understanding, so that we might know Him who is truly as He is. We are specifically created in this fashion, and would I add, not only with the capacity to understand, but also the capacity to rejoice and find pleasure in it and give thanks for it. And so God reveals Himself to us and gives us the ability to understand what He has revealed and the ability to experience His revelation and find pleasure, the kind attributes of God. So then, where do we begin? Which attribute displaying God's kindness to us should we begin with? And we might say, let's start with His love because, well, that seems so central. Now, that does make sense that we start with love, but for our purpose, that's going to become clear. I'm going to start with God's faithfulness. Of course, the faithfulness of God is built on another attribute, which is God's immutability or his changelessness. Malachi 3, verse 6, "For I, the Lord, do not change, therefore you, O children of Jacob, are not consumed." So look at it this way. God doesn't make promises, and then, because circumstances change, renege on those promises later on. And that's what we mean when we say the benefit of God's changelessness. So from that truth comes this kind attribute of God. God is faithful. God's faithfulness means that he always does what he says. When he promises something, it's always fulfilled. Human beings aren't like that. We've broken promises. God can't, because he is faithful.
1: One listener used to believe that church attendance and doing good things was enough to please God, until she heard a Back to the Bible broadcast years ago that we are saved only through faith in Jesus Christ. She opened her New Testament and everything changed. She said, "Back to the Bible Canada is a staple in my life because how it has helped me grow in my faith and has given me a sound understanding of Scripture." Well, stories like this are why we do what we do. Unlike a local church, we don't see you after the service. We don't know what God is doing in your life unless you tell us. And when you do, those stories become a window into what God is accomplishing through the generous support of listeners like you. Has this ministry impacted your faith? Well, visit backtothebible.ca and share your story today.
2: I know, as you do as well, of people who are loving and then cease to be loving. A man or a woman stand at the altar in front of friends and family, and they join hands with each other, and they promise to love each other until death parts them. And then the years pass. Perhaps the stress of raising kids and the differences of approach to that task, that begins to divide them. Maybe it's finances or hardships, and perhaps it's disappointment with each other. And more often than not, it's the sins that they have committed against each other. But at most of it is gradual, they begin to testify that which they once promised with such hope is now gone. They no longer love. They decide to divorce and forget about each other. As they like to say it, we want to get on with our lives, and by that they mean we want to get on with living by casting aside the promise to love as long as we live. Well, what was lacking? The answer is faithfulness. And so we need to spend some time examining how God reveals himself as the faithful God. So let's start with Numbers 23, verse 19. It says, "God is not man that he should lie, or a son of man that he should change his mind. Has he said, and will he not do it?"

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1: The God of Israel have made this revelation to your servant, saying, I will build you a house. Therefore, your servant has found courage to pray this prayer to you. And now, O Lord God, you are God, and your words are true, and you have promised this good thing to your servant. Now, therefore, may it please you to bless the house of your servant so that it may continue forever before you. For you, O Lord God, have spoken, and with your blessing shall the house of your servant be blessed forever. Now, this passage, if you don't know, it is a part of, you know, one of the great covenants in the Bible. There is first the covenant with Abraham, and then the covenant with Moses, and then this, the covenant with David. So what's the covenant with David? Well, it's simply this, that God will establish the kingdom of David forever. After David dies, at one point in time, God will raise up a king on David's throne, and that king will rule the entire earth, and that kingdom will never end. This, as David recognized it when he heard it, is God's charter for the human race. David's ancestor would come, and all the nations would be required to submit to him. That king would be perfectly righteous, and his kingdom would be enduring. David hears this incredible promise, and it takes some time to work it through in his own mind. What are the implications of this grand promise? Now, we who, you know, take the New Testament seriously know that Jesus is the fulfillment of that promise, and that even though Jesus has begun to reign by calling men and women from every tribe and nation and tongue, we know that this is but the beginning of Christ's reign. One day he will return, and all the nations will of necessity bow before him, and his kingdom will know no end. Well, that promise was first made to David, and David was stupefied. And David prays, he says, your words are true, and because you have spoken this word, says David, this house, that is, this kingly line of David, is an everlasting line. David simply now assumes it. The faithful God has spoken it. Now, if you haven't caught it, not only does this mean that God will never break his word, but it also means that all God's words are uttered in truth. You know, I've sometimes seen a phenomenon among politicians, and, you know, please don't hear sarcasm, you know, as many exhibit towards politicians. I mean, I think we should honor and pray for those who are in political leadership above us. But because the lives of politicians and their deeds are so often subject to public scrutiny, we notice that politicians sometimes make promises to gain votes, promises they know to be false, and promises they have no intention of keeping. The promises are meant to get votes or to portray them in a positive light. And sometimes when politicians are in negotiations with another country, they will either threaten or suggest they're going to do something for effect, but not out of policy. And that's why we find that things change very quickly. What was said at one moment is retracted or ignored at another moment. That's not consistency, that's not dependability, or to put it in our language, there's no faithfulness there. But when God speaks, he does not do it for effect, but to communicate truth, because God is the truth teller. Do you remember what Jesus said about this? It's found in John 17, verse 17, where Jesus, in his prayer to his Father, says, your word is truth. Or consider Titus chapter 1, verses 1 and 2. Paul, a servant of God, an apostle of Jesus Christ, for the sake of the faith of God's elect and their knowledge of the truth, which accords with godliness, in hope of eternal life, which God, who never lies, promised before ages began. You see, those two concepts woven together, the faithfulness of God, who promised eternal life to all who put their trust in Christ, and the statement that God never lies, the God who cannot lie. Yeah, you heard me rightly. I didn't just say that God doesn't lie. I've said that God is incapable of lying. Hebrews 6:18 says it just that way. It says, it is impossible for God to lie. Now, for those of us who are untrained, that does sound strange. We want to object. Of course it's possible. It's just that God doesn't do it, we say. That is, he's able to do anything. I mean, after all, isn't that what it means when we say God's all-powerful, or in theological terms, God is omnipotent? How can an all-powerful God be incapable of performing any action at all? But if that's what you think, you misunderstand what the Bible means.

0: when it makes the claim that God is lacking in no power in regard to anything. We mean by that no more and no less than to say that God is capable of doing all that His holy will determines to do. But we are not saying that God is capable of doing that which is in opposition to His holy will. Look, God cannot, let me say it again, God cannot sin. God cannot act in unrighteousness. God cannot die. God cannot cease to exist. Neither can God cease to be God. And on that note, God cannot lie. Why? Because God is unlike us. We might determine to speak the truth, but we know deep within that we are also quite capable of speaking the lie. God does not just speak the truth and determine not to lie. God is truth, and for that reason, no lie is a part of God. God only acts out of His nature, and His nature is truth. Psalm 12, verse 6 says, "The words of the Lord are pure words, like silver refined in a furnace, on the ground purified seven times." See, purity means that whatever substance we speak of, it's pure, it's unmixed, it's got only one thing. Pure gold is only gold. Pure water is only water. And so God's words, true words, are pure words, unmixed by anything but truth. Or consider Proverbs 30, verse 5. "Every word of God proves true. He is a shield to those who take refuge in Him." Now, the reason I bring up this verse is because it not only says that every word from God is true, after all, we've already made that point, but here it says every word from God proves true. That is, in time, all things that God has spoken are ultimately enacted. And it is for this reason that this man named Agur, he's the author of this chapter in Proverbs, can say that for those who take refuge in God, they find that the words themselves are a shield in the day of trouble. So let's return to our theme. There are some of the attributes of God that I have chosen to call the kind attributes of God. They're felt among all people. If God makes a promise to us, wherever you find that promise, you will find God faithful to His word. If, as we have it, for instance, in Genesis 9, that God says, "I will not destroy the whole world with a flood again," but He's going to find ways of keeping the evil of nations at bay so that until Christ returns, God will find means of restraining the worst of evil deeds in the hearts of mankind. We can bank on that promise. It was made by the faithful God. And when we find, you know, good in our nation in just laws or in the punishment of the wicked, or when we find law and order, when we find an economy that works, all these things, they happen because God promised to preserve this evil world by infusing good into it. And He's faithful to that promise. He will never fail. And because of that, we are delighted in Him. This is kindness expressed to us, and we give thanks.
1: John, thanks so much. You know, we all go through seasons of uncertainty, but how does God being faithful by necessity help build our confidence?
0: Yeah, that tells me that when we talk about God's faithfulness to us and when we really wrap our minds around that, we know that God is incapable of being unfaithful, so that when He promises us something, it is not only going to happen because God, you know, kind of always has the right attitude. No, God is incapable of making a promise that He doesn't keep. And what does that mean to us? It means everything to us because our hope is in the promises of God.
1: Thanks so much, John. And remember to join us again tomorrow as we continue our series, The Kind Attributes of God, right here on Back to the Bible Canada, where we teach the Bible.

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3: Chris Tomlin grew up in Grand Salina, Texas, the oldest of 3 boys. When he was 11, he got mono, and his dad felt bad enough for him that he handed him his very first guitar. Chris started listening to old Willie Nelson records and taught himself how to play. At the time, he had no idea he'd be traveling the world one day, kind of like that song On the Road Again. At 14, he wrote his first worship song, having no idea he'd go on to write some of the most widely sung worship songs ever, like How Great is Our God, Holy is the Lord, and Amazing Grace, My Chains Are Gone. Time magazine called him the most sung artist anywhere. Chris and his wife Lauren have 3 daughters. I had the chance to talk with Chris about his early days, great hymns, and some of life's surprises. First, I asked him how he got involved in leading worship. Was it something he'd always wanted to do? Chris laughed. I didn't pick this, he said. It kind of picked me. Chris Tomlin met Christ at a young age and, even as a kid, had a great desire to follow God. I played at my church every once in a while, he said, but that's not a good gauge because everybody loves you at your church. All the grandmas say, oh, he's great. So you don't know if you're any good. But a good friend at his church traveled as an evangelist, took Chris with him one time and had him sing before 500 youth. I was just terrible, he remembers, but God used it. When he was an 8th grader, Chris prayed, God, whatever you want me to do, I want to be available for the rest of my life. I'll follow you wherever you want me to go. God honored that prayer and reminded him of it when Chris tried to do other things. I asked him what he thought he'd be when he grew up. A physical therapist, he said. I figured I could make a lot of money. His dad said, whatever you do, Chris, just get me a diploma. This music thing's fine, but it's just a hobby. I'm sorry I got you into it. Well, dads aren't always right. And how did he recognize this as God's calling? I realized early on that God had given me a real connection with people, he remembers. I would sing in my very traditional church, and I loved it when people sang along. Loved choosing songs that they knew and leading them, and I began to realize that God had given me a gift for leading worship. Did he ever look back and think I carefully calculated my career? Chris laughed, then admitted that he tried out in college for a singing group, and the director said, you'll do anything in life but sing, Chris. So he said, I never felt like a great singer, but if God could use this voice to lead people to worship him, then I'm grateful. If you look back and say it worked perfectly according to my plan, then it's about your glory. But I know it's God. I look back and think, how in the world did this happen? None of this could be unless God had come through. I've just tried to be faithful. I still haven't gotten over it, and I don't ever want to. I love that. His advice to young Laugh Again listeners, remember, in the end, you're not living to impress your friends. All of life is for Jesus. We're going to hear more from Chris on an upcoming broadcast. I think you're going to really enjoy that program too. And thanks for listening. We appreciate it so much. Would you go online and check us out at Laugh Again? Come visit us. Check out all the resources we have. And God bless you. Go make someone's day.
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13: In a world that is shaking and looking for truth, Jesus is our rock. 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Jesus said, "Look at the fields, for they are already white for harvest." 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Today on Rock Talk, Pastor Garrett continues our study through the book of Revelation. We're returning to Revelation chapter 8, beginning in verse 4, where we see the prayers of the saints before God, and then the unfolding of the trumpet judgments. As the chapter progresses, we're reminded that God's judgments are never random or out of control. They are part of His perfect plan and His call for humanity to turn back to Him. With more, here's Pastor Garrett.
14: And the smoke of the incense with the prayers of the saints, remember all the saints' prayers, it ascended before God from the angel's hand. And then the angel took the censer, filled it with fire from the altar, and threw it to the earth. And there were noises, thunderings, lightnings, and an earthquake. So the angel does kind of essentially exactly what Zacharias did, except the angel, with the authority of God, has the authority to not only light the incense, but then throw the coals down to the earth. It's signifying these prayers that have been lifted up, they are being answered. I'm putting them into effect. And there's noise. God answers prayer, and there's noise. There's thunderings, and there's lightning down below. Somehow these prayers are actually connected to what we're reading about right now, the events that are taking place. The prayers of the saints are being answered right now as we continue our reading. Remember the coal that came from the altar where the lamb was sacrificed, that sacrificial lamb, that's Jesus. It's the guarantee that the prayers that have been prayed by all the saints for all this time, that they will be answered. And now we're seeing these prayers in the process of being answered. And I want to just unfold for you a few lessons on prayer that this teaches us before we move on to the rest of the chapter. The first lesson on prayer is that in Jesus, it's always the hour of incense. If you take notes, write that down. In Jesus, it's always the hour of incense. You see this whole picture of incense and the lamb on the altar. This is supposed to encourage us that our prayers are answered, and the confidence we have that our prayers are answered is because of the sacrifice that he made, not because I earned it and deserved it, and I can just tell God what to do. It's because of what Jesus did that my prayers are heard, and I have that assurance. In fact, he tells us the way that he views our prayers, and he views our prayers like fragrance. Isn't that something? He views my prayers, it's like a fragrance for him to hear those prayers. And this past weekend, the Lord was teaching me through life some of this about prayer. And, Jakin, my oldest son, he had been saving up to buy an Xbox. And, some of you guys, Jakin told me that if I shared this story, I'd have to explain to you what an Xbox is. It's a video game console. You hook it into your television. That's from Jakin. But Jakin had been saving up for this Xbox, and he had saved up what he thought was enough money to buy one, and we found a good deal and everything, and he had enough money, and we thought it was a good deal, and so we said, Jakin, just pray about it, and if you feel okay about it, we'll help you do this, and so Jakin says, yeah, I'll pray about it, and he takes about 2 days actually, which isn't like him to wait. On something like that. And he takes about 2 days and he's praying about it. And I had already had these text conversations with this guy on Kijiji selling this Xbox. And I said, well, just give me a second. Let me talk to my son. He's making his decision. And so then after 2 days of Jakin praying about it, Jakin comes to me and says, okay, I've prayed about it and I think this is good. I was worried about spending all my money, but I feel like God said it's okay. And some of you guys are already, you're like, on an Xbox? It's not about the Xbox, actually. It's actually about this process. And I was reminded of that. He told me, okay, I've prayed about it. I think it's okay. So I contact the guy. I said, okay, we'll take it. And he says, sorry, it sold. And so I have to tell Jake, and oh, shoot, it sold. And so, well, God has something else for us, I guess. God has something better. Well, Saturday morning, I look on Kijiji, and just 15 minutes before I got on there, some guy had posted this whole set with games and controllers and different accessories to go with it. And it was priced a little high. And I said, hey, are you negotiable on the price? And he dropped the price right down to the same price that the other one was. And so I go and I tell Jake and I said, Jake, we got to go pick this up. We found the right Xbox. And so we go to this guy's house down in South Calgary and find his front door and everything. And, both of us kind of thought he would just kind of hand the Xbox out to us, the front door, and we'd be gone. Half the people just put them in Rubbermaids and leave a note for you. They don't want to talk to you. And, so we kind of thought he would hand it out, but he didn't. He said, come on in. And he took us in his house. He took us upstairs and he took us up to his TV. The Xbox was still hooked up and he kind of showed us, this is how you do this. And he's warning us about these are the things you got to know. And this is how you got to take care of it and all this stuff. And do you have any questions and everything? And just call me if something doesn't work, this amazing thing. Later, Jakin would tell me as soon as I walked into that house, I just felt the warmth when I walked in there. I just knew that God, it just felt like God had gone before us on this one. And we get the Xbox from the guy and he's really nice. And he sees Jakin pulling out this wad of cash out of his own pocket, like obviously money he'd saved. And he gives him all the money. And then the guy gives him $10 back. And he says, just keep that for yourself. And so this guy is just blessing us. And we start talking to him. And I could tell he wasn't, originally from Canada. And so I started asking him questions. Where are you from? Where's your family from and everything? And he says, Lebanon. And I thought, oh, man, I said, I love the food over there. It's a great way to connect, with guys. I love that. And I said, I haven't actually been to Lebanon, but I've been to Israel a bunch of times. And I love the food over there. And he starts getting excited and asking me about biblical sites in Israel and everything. And this whole time I was thinking he's from Lebanon. He's most likely he's a Muslim. And so I didn't know how he would respond. And so I'm sharing this stuff with him and talking to him about Israel. And then eventually it comes out that this guy, he came from a Muslim family, and they moved to Canada and they converted to Christianity. And he said, my sister, she's the one that is like the most gung-ho about Jesus. And she's the one that really converted me. And one of my other brothers gave his heart to Jesus. And then one of my other brothers, he knows that there's like extreme consequences for doing this. You know, there's risks. And so he can't make up his mind yet if he's going to do it. But he said, but I'm a believer, and I follow Jesus now and everything. And so, you know, we got to pray with him before we took off. And I'm going to go have kenefe, which is, if you don't know about kenefe, you should look it up because you're missing out on life. And so I'm going to get to go take him out and everything. And the whole thing, it just reminds me of this, is that it's about way more than an Xbox. It always is when we're praying. It's always about way more. The second lesson I want to remind you of about prayer this morning is that prayer is always answered. Prayer is always answered. Listen to this verse from 1 John chapter 5, verse 14. Now, this is the confidence that we have in him, that if we ask anything according to his will, he hears us. And if we know that he hears us, whatever we ask, we know that we have the petitions that we have asked of him. So what is that? What is that promise? What does that guarantee you when you're praying? What is it that you're going to get? An Xbox. No, you're going to get his will, right? You can be guaranteed of this, that when you're praying for God's will in your life, you are always going to get his will. Get excited about that. Get excited about that, because sometimes I don't know what I ought to be praying for, but I get excited about this, that I'm always going to get his will when I'm praying for it. I'm always going to get his will. And I can have that confidence because of Jesus, because of the sacrificial lamb. Turn with me to another passage, this one in John chapter 15, verse 7. It says, if you abide in me and my words abide in you, you will ask what you desire and it shall be done for you. That's an amazing promise. Charles Spurgeon notes that there's two golden doors to walk through to begin experiencing answered prayer in our lives. Two golden doors that you need to walk through to experience answered prayer in your life. He says, one, he says, if you abide in me. Abide means to live. If you live with me, if you let me live with you, it's to say to the Lord, Lord, it's all yours. This is your house. This heart is your home. Lord, it's all yours. It's to realize someone's in charge of my life and it is not me. Have you come to that realization yet? Somebody's in charge of my life and it is not me. Abide with him. Abide with him, he says. And then the second door is this. The second door is this, that if you abide in me and my words abide in you, my word, is my word at home in your heart? Is my word at home in your heart? Or are you willfully rebelling against my word in certain areas of your life? He's not asking for perfection, but are you willfully rebelling against his word? Is he at home in your heart, and is his word at home in your heart? Because if he's at home in your heart and his word is at home in your heart, you will ask what you desire and it shall be done for you. It shall be done for you. That's his promise. And it's all moving towards this. Look at verse 9 in John 15 if you're there. It says, as the Father loved me, I also have loved you. Abide in my love. You understand what he's saying there, don't you? In all of this, this is where he's moving us towards. This is what he wants to teach us. This is what he wanted to teach my son, and he wanted to teach me as well this past weekend. Is that as the Father loves me, in the same way, to the same extent that my Father loves me, that's how I love you, Jesus says. Charles Spurgeon asked the question, could this possibly be? Could this possibly be? And he answers his own question saying, I am sure that he may sometimes mean more than we understand him to say, but he never means less. He never means less. It's never about the Xbox or the thing that I'm praying for. It's always about his will in my life, knowing his love. And you know, when we left that guy's house yesterday afternoon with the Xbox, I mean, my kids were talking about it all the way home. I can't believe we got to meet that guy and pray with him. And that was so amazing. And he was so good. He was so caring. I said, yeah, Jesus has done that work in him. Isn't that amazing? It's never about the thing. It's about his will in my life. The third lesson on prayer is this. As you turn back to Revelation, the third lesson is this. there are sometimes prayers you're praying right now that won't get fully answered until then. That's a really long one to keep track of and remember. There are also prayers you're praying right now that won't get fully answered until then. And you say, they don't get answered till heaven? What good is that? Well, it's a lot of good, actually. And in case time hasn't caught up with you yet, this life is really quick. This life goes by really quick. You know, you're born. You kind of have no idea what's out there for a little while. You start to figure it out. People start dying. People die for the rest of your life. And then eventually it happens to you too. It's a hopeful perspective. But we see it, right? This life is really quick. Heaven lasts forever. Forever. Jesus warned us, you want to invest in treasures for heaven, not for treasures on this earth. Because this life is over really quick. Heaven lasts forever. And so there are prayers you're praying right now that won't get fully answered until you're there. They won't get fully answered until then. That's what's happening. It's happening right in front of us in Revelation. The prayers of all the saints are being lifted up. Your prayers, too, being lifted up like incense before him. And the coals thrown out on the earth, and God is answering some of those things that people have waited for and said, nothing's happening. Nothing's happening. You know, like the one that's hooked on alcohol, and he has freedom in Jesus for a little bit, But he realizes he just hangs on by a thread because he's like, why am I still tempted to do this? Why does this still fill my thoughts at times? You know, if that's you or if it's a different sin altogether, I want to remind you that your identity is not as an alcoholic. You are a child of God, a product of grace. And that's why the temptation's still there. You're a product of grace. You haven't perfected yourself. You've been delivered out of it by somebody else's power. And you're going to hang from that thread of grace, possibly, for the rest of this life. But his grace is strong to save. And here's the thing. In heaven, no temptation. The battle's over. Some prayers that you're praying now will be answered then. And it's worth it. It's good because heaven lasts forever. The battle will be over. And so the angel, he throws these coals down and it makes noises. We read about in verse 5. Thunderings, lightnings, startling noises. Prayers are being answered. God's answers to prayer makes noise. I love that picture. And many of these prayers, no doubt, were prayers that martyrs made through all the ages. You know, and they thought, are my prayers even being answered? You know, are they even heard? And the fourth lesson, the final lesson on prayer before we move on is this. Not one prayer is forgotten by God. In this moment, you're seeing all those prayers that people question. They're rising up before the Lord, and the Lord is answering them. The psalmist wrote in Psalm 141, I cry out to you, make haste to me. Give ear to my voice when I cry out to you. Let my prayer be set before you as incense, and the lifting up of my hands as the evening sacrifice. Listen and answer. May it be a delight to you, Lord. And he does, and he says that it is. Guys, you remember, husbands, I should say, you remember what she smelled like? Your wife. You remember what she smelled like? You know, it could have been generic shampoo. It could have been cheap deodorant. It could have been a ketchup stain on her shirt. But guys, you know, when you were trying to convince her, persuade her, woo her, whatever that looked like for you, I mean, it doesn't matter what that smell was, generic shampoo or not. It was like sweet fragrance to you, wasn't it? You remember what that smelled like? And for God, our prayers, he says, it's like sweet fragrance to him. It's sweet fragrance. You know, many things in life don't go as we expect. But I want to encourage you, endure. Endure because the hope that you have in Jesus is an absolutely sure thing. We get to see testimony of that here in Revelation 8. All the prayers being brought up and the answers delivered. And now that's where we go in verse 6. So the seven angels who had the seven trumpets prepared themselves to sound. And the first angel sounded, and hail and fire followed, mingled with blood, and they were thrown to the earth. And a third of the trees were burned up, and all the green grass was burned up. Now this first trumpet strikes vegetation, weeds, crops, of all kinds. And some would like to maybe say, well, could this possibly be symbolic of something else? Maybe, but you know, the thing about it is that it brings about actual consequences. Grass means grass. You know, trees mean trees. And he's saying that as this hail and fire goes down, the vegetation is struck, the grass, the crops, the trees, a third of them are burned up, it said. And we shouldn't think this too, unbelievable. That's exactly what God did when he took Israel out of Jesus. It says that hail and fire came down on Egypt. And there were natural consequences, and that's why Pharaoh slowly began listening a little bit more and a little bit more to the message. And now the second trumpet in verse 8, then the second angel sounded, and something like a great mountain burning with fire was thrown into the sea, and a third of the sea became blood, and a third of the living creatures in the sea died, and a third of the ships were destroyed. And so this second trumpet, notice here, John says something like, or in some translations, as if. It's something he hadn't seen before. I mean, he knows what trees and what grass are and what the seas are, but this, it's something like a mountain. And maybe it's an asteroid or a comet, and certainly an asteroid or a comet coming through the atmosphere is immediately inflamed, and it's a mountain on fire coming down into the sea. But it's an actual thing that John sees. It's an actual thing that he sees. You know, one asteroid, and I did some fun reading on NASA's website, but one asteroid, 1 kilometer across, I'm told, one asteroid, 1 kilometer across, could cause more damage than a nuclear exchange. 200-foot tidal waves. Destruction worldwide. And you say, well, yeah, well, what's the chances of that happening? Some of you guys, just a few days ago, 2 days ago, there was an article about scientists now predicting a year where a giant meteor is going to hit us, you know. In fact, I'm told that 1,800 meteors per second enter into our atmosphere. Most of them small, and they burn up. Dust and small rocks, 48.5 tons a day, NASA reports. And they're predicting a major one. And I'm not trying to alarm you, but I am warning you, because these are warnings from the Lord. These are warnings to the people of the earth. These things are real and that they're coming. And theories range. You know, some people say, well, maybe the mountain signifies a mighty nation that's going to have a mighty navy power and strike the seas. Well, yeah, but it says here that a third of the sea creatures are going to die. You know, there's these natural consequences. I think it stretches the use of symbolic language here, though certainly there's plenty of figurative stuff being described here. You know, Hosea, Zephaniah, many of the other prophets, they foretold devastation during the day of the Lord. By the way, before we move on to the next thing, these kind of verses are not an excuse to trash our planet. I think some people sometimes think, well, it's all going to burn up anyway, so who cares what I do? Let's burn plastic on the campfire. Just plastic. You know, it's not an excuse, and you can call me hippie, but God calls us stewards. God calls us stewards, and so we are to take care of our planet. But there is coming a day where God is going to loosen our grip on this world that we think we're in control, and we think we got things under control, and he's going to loosen our grip on that, to say the least. The third trumpet now in verse 10, then the third angel sounded and a great star fell from heaven, burning like a torch, and it fell on a third of the rivers and on the springs of water. The name of that star is Wormwood. A third of the waters became wormwood, and many men died from the water because it was made bitter. So now that this star, and I don't, you know, the Greek word is aster. It's where we get our word asteroid from. And so very possibly an asteroid that comes down and this one strikes the sources of water, you know, the subterranean, the wells, the springs, it says there. And it poisons the water. And you know, so I don't know what causes that. And maybe when we see the asteroid coming, we go nuclear on it and we think we can stop it. And maybe that's part of it. I don't know. But it strikes the sources of water. So just imagine people, they don't know where they can find water to drink. And now the fourth trumpet in verse 12, then the fourth angel sounded and a third of the sun is struck, a third of the moon, which, you know, it follows, right? If a third of the sun is struck, then a third of the moon will be struck as well, but also a third of the stars, so that a third of them were darkened. A third of the day did not shine, and likewise the night. And I looked, and I heard an angel flying through the midst of heaven, saying with a loud voice, woe, woe, woe to the inhabitants of the earth because of the remaining blasts of the trumpet. What's coming next is worse, the angels proclaiming to the world. What's coming next is worse. So the sun and the moon, the stars darkened. Some Bible teachers or interpreters say these are probably speaking of leaders and governments and stuff like that. Maybe, but after two collisions with giant space rocks and dust and debris and volcanic eruptions and earthquakes, I think it's very likely that the sky would be dark after all of that. Right? You guys remember back in 2010 when Iceland had that volcano? And it was a small one by volcanic standards. Just one. And there was so much dust and debris in the air just from that one volcano that many flights in Europe were canceled for 6 days. It was just one. If a third of the vegetation burns and comets are falling from the skies, it's gonna get dark. Not only that, but Jesus actually confirmed these kind of signs happening. And he didn't seem to be speaking of them symbolically. He said that there's going to be signs in the sun and the moon and the stars, and that the seas and the waves are going to roar, and men's hearts are going to fail for fear. And so he kind of corroborates this understanding here of Revelation chapter 8, that these things are coming. But and you know what the truth is God can use whatever method he wants to fulfill these, natural or supernatural or whatever. But it's his work. It's his work, and he's doing these things. And then in verse 13, it says, "And I looked and I heard an angel." Now, some of your translations, you know, if you have the Lord of the Rings translation, it says eagle there. I'm just kidding. But a number of translations say eagle instead of angel. The Greek words are really similar between angel and eagle. However, the majority of Greek manuscripts clearly read angel. And I think that's the more likely understanding there. But the main point here is that God actually sends a messenger onto the earth to proclaim these three woes. It's not a Goodyear blimp with a vague message on the side of it. It's not written in the clouds. It's not Morse code. An angel is sent with a loud voice to proclaim God's message. And three times we hear this woe. It's going to be the last three trumpets. And God is making a couple things clear to us here as we close down our study. The first one is this: God has come to save. God has come to save. That's his desire. He desires that none should perish. In 1 Timothy chapter 2, verse 1 to 7, and I'll sum it up, Paul writes to Timothy, he says, "Pray for all men, including kings." You know, the ones you're going to go out and vote for and the ones you're not going to vote for. But pray for all men. Why? Well, here's why. Because God desires that all men should be saved. Why? Well, because he died for all men, is Paul's train of thought with Timothy. Pray for all men because I desire all men to be saved because I died for them. So you know what? This week, get out and vote. Get as you do it, pray. And as you pray, trust and understand that God actually has a bigger plan than you do for our government. God has a bigger plan. He's got bigger ideas. You know, in chapter 7, a countless number is getting saved. God has come to save. The second thing that becomes very clear is that those who don't turn to him are choosing judgment. Those who don't turn to him are choosing judgment. Look at Revelation 9:20. And this is going to be the next two trumpets, and we're going to read about it next week. But in verse 20, it says, "But the rest of mankind who were not killed by these plagues did not repent of the works of their hands, that they should not worship demons and idols of gold and silver, brass and stone and wood, which can neither see nor hear nor walk." What he's saying, the mankind would not repent. Despite all that God was doing, the rest of mankind, they would not repent. They insisted on following these idols in life instead. In pride, man mocks God. I mean, isn't it such an arrogant thing that man mocks God? Man thinks he's in control of his own life, and then he gets angry at God when he realizes when something happens and he realizes he's not in control. And, you know, most of us, we expect him to give us what we want. You know, the water or the Xbox or whatever it is. We expect him to give us whatever we want. And so what's happening here is God is peeling man's fingers off of his life one judgment at a time. You know what it's like to have to steal a toy from a kid? Not with delight, but have to steal. It's like peeling their fingers back. And God, with each judgment, God's peeling back the fingers that man has on trying to control his own life. You know, I'm told that in the Bible there are over 600 warnings of hell. I'm told that there's over 600 warnings of hell. What'll follow this life, the judgment, and the eternity of condemnation for those that refuse him. Now, what would you think if you're driving down a road and there's 600 signs that say up here a bridge is out? What would you think? You know, I mean, just keep driving. You got a big truck. I'll just keep driving. Well, if you did keep driving and you fell through that outed bridge, and whose fault would that be? You call the sign company? What's the deal? And God gives us 600 warnings. He gives us all these warnings, and he's given the people of this day all these warnings. Woe, woe, woe to the inhabitants of the earth. He's speaking directly to them. You see, sin has made this world bitter, but the cross of Jesus Christ is what can make it sweet. The cross of Jesus Christ is what can make it sweet. It can make your current life sweeter, your current existence sweeter, but also the sweetness goes on for eternity. It'll be answered fully then. And man, this is the thing that angers me about sin, that gets me fired up against the devil, is that this world of sin, it messes people up. And then it says, this is who you are. This is your identity. Wear it, own it, and defend it. And we do lots of times, don't we? We defend our sin. And God says, exchange it. In Christ Jesus, you're a new creation. It's a gift of grace. Take it and then go share it. Exchange it. Listen, maybe you're here this morning and you need to take a step of faith. You need to commit or recommit your life to Jesus Christ. Or maybe there's just something in your life that you need to exchange. I want you to think about that. The bitterness that sin brings, the cross can make sweet. Is there something in your life that needs to be exchanged? You come to him in the name of Jesus. He hears your prayers. And you can be absolutely assured he answers as well. What needs to be exchanged?
13: And that's where we'll draw to a close on today's Rock Talk with Pastor Garrett Moore. 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

0: It's a question as old as time itself. Why do good people suffer? Not the ones who've walked away from God or compromised their integrity, but the faithful ones, the ones who've done everything right. Today on Insight for Living, Chuck Swindoll will dive headfirst into this issue as we begin our series, Job, A Man of Heroic Endurance. If life has ever felt not just difficult, but genuinely unfair, if you've ever wondered where God is in the middle of your pain, then you're in the right place. Chuck sets the stage.
1: If you have a Bible with you, I'd like to invite you to turn to the book of Job. If you're not familiar with your Bible, it's a large book just before Psalms, toward the center of the Bible. By the way, it's a good time for me to suggest, if you don't own your own copy of the Scriptures, and I find that more common than one would think, this would be a good time this week for you to go to a Christian bookstore and purchase, I would suggest, the New American Standard Bible, if you want to follow along with the text that I use. And be sure you get the whole Bible, not just the New Testament. And you may want to get a study Bible. It's a little more serious work. It has some helps in the bottom, and then you'll find out where I get all my ideas. You get a hold of a good study Bible, and then you'll begin to mark it, and it'll become your own. One of the great legacies we leave for our children and our children's children is our Bibles. I have my dad's Bible. I have a copy of one of my mother's Bibles. On occasion, it's very insightful to read through there and see the times they were praying for me, among other things. So anyway, Book of Job, let me read for you the first 12 verses of chapter 1. There was a man in the land of Uz whose name was Job. And that man was blameless, upright, fearing God, and turning away from evil. 7 sons and 3 daughters were born to him. His possessions also were 7,000 sheep, 3,000 camels, 500 yoke of oxen, 500 female donkeys, and very many servants. And that man was the greatest of all the men of the East. His sons used to go and hold a feast in the house of each one on his day. That probably refers to his birthday, on his day. And they would send and invite their 3 sisters to eat and drink with them. It came about when the days of feasting had completed their cycle that Job would send and consecrate them, rising up early in the morning and offering burnt offerings according to the number of them all. For Job said, "Perhaps my sons have sinned and cursed God in their hearts." Thus Job did continually. Now there was a day when the sons of God came to present themselves before the Lord, and Satan also came among them. The Lord said to Satan, "From where do you come?" Then Satan answered the Lord and said, "From roaming about on the earth and walking around on it." The Lord said to Satan, "Have you considered my servant Job? For there is no one like him on the earth, a blameless and upright man, fearing God and turning away from evil." Then Satan answered the Lord, "Does Job fear God for nothing? Have you not made a hedge about him and his house and all that he has on every side? You have blessed the work of his hands, and his possessions have increased in the land. But put forth your hand now and touch all that he has. He will surely curse you to your face." And the Lord said to Satan, "Behold, all that he has is in your power. Only do not put forth your hand on him. So Satan departed from the presence of the Lord.
0: 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Chuck titled today's message, Setting the Stage for Disaster.
1: When Scott Peck picked up his pen to write his best-selling book, The Road Less Traveled, he began with a three-word blunt sentence, Life is difficult. When the writer to the inspired book named Job picked up his stylus to write his book, he too could have begun with a blunt three-word sentence, Life is unfair. Difficult, most of us have learned to handle, but unfair, something kicks in that makes it almost intolerable for us. Our drive for justice overrides our patience in pain. A couple of examples come to mind. You're born Canadian, and you're on ice skates almost for as far back as you can remember. And as you skate along the ice, you are dreaming as this little boy or this little girl with hope someday of making it to the Olympics. You fall more times than you can remember, but in every fall you learn another lesson. And in a period of time, you begin to skate very well. You get a special teacher, and in doing so, you also find a partner who will skate with you, also from your homeland. And the two of you skate along with dreams of being at the Winter Olympics. And then your moment comes. Your names are announced and you slide out on the ice, and then you do a performance, that routine, better than you've ever done it before. And you know when you finish, it was a gold medal performance. Until you see the scores. And your heart sinks. Life is difficult. As you read those numbers, you know that you'll get the silver medal. And another country will get the gold. In a few hours' time, however, you find out that the judging was skewed and that the competition was fixed. And in fact, one of the judges ultimately would be removed. You didn't know that at the time you hear. When you find out that it's unfair, that's a whole different subject. You can't bear the thought now of not getting what you have coming once you find out that it was judged unfairly. The second example doesn't have as good an ending. You're a single parent and you live 1,200 miles from a job offer that comes from Houston. And you give thought to moving you and your three children, who are all under the age of 15, down south so that you might get a job working for a company that is really going up. It's called Enron. And you become employed and you are involved not only in a fine job, but you begin to invest in the stock. And, oh, it just seems like there's nothing but flashing green lights. The money is pouring in, and the news is everywhere that this is the company to be a part of. They're even naming the new stadium after the Enron Corporation. Then you begin to hear something at the water fountain. The scuttlebutt around the office isn't very encouraging. You doubt it. You question it. In fact, you put it out of your mind because, after all, your entire retirement funds are there and your health benefits are there. And it isn't but a few more days and you get a pink slip and it's all over. You lose everything. Though you were doing a good job, you moved for all the right reasons, and now there's the threat of losing your house. couple of days later, you're showering and you notice under your left breast a lump. You can't believe it. 2 days later, the biopsy shows the physician that you are suffering in an advanced stage of cancer. Oh, I failed to mention your husband 3 years ago ran off with his secretary, and by the way, they're doing great. Both of them have a new car and fine jobs and no kids. And you now are going to move in with your aging parents, neither of whom is all that healthy. And the home just has 3 bedrooms. It isn't fair. It isn't fair. Welcome to Job's world. Without knowing it, you have just walked onto Job's turf. And to think some people believe the Bible is not relevant. This book to which I invite you to turn represents one of the oldest and best pieces of literature in all of time. Some would date it back to the days of Genesis. Certainly, in light of Job's age, it falls in the category of being written during the days of the patriarchs. Martin Luther once referred to Job with the two words magnificent and sublime. The Scottish essayist, 19th century Thomas Carlyle, wrote, "There is nothing written in the Bible or out of it of equal literary merit." Victor Hugo, the French poet and author, concluded that Job is perhaps the greatest masterpiece of the human mind. Eugene Peterson, one of our contemporary writers,

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1: Come to see that there is no real correlation between the amount of wrong we commit and the amount of pain we experience. An even larger surprise is that very often there is something quite the opposite. We do right and get knocked down. We do the best we are capable of doing, and just as we are reaching out to receive our reward, we are hit from the blind side and sent reeling. That's exactly what happened with Job. Life was not only difficult, life became, for Job, absolutely, categorically unfair. You may not know the story of Job, and so I might be shooting in the dark. Allow me a few moments for a quick and dirty analysis. He's a man of unparalleled piety. He's a man of well-deserved prosperity. He is a good and rich man, a fine husband, and a faithful father. In a quick and brutal sweep of calamities, he is reduced to a twisted mass of brokenness and grief. The extraordinary accumulation of back-to-back disasters are enough to finish off any one of us. Job is left penniless, homeless, helpless, and childless, standing beside 10 fresh graves on a windswept hill, his wife heaving in sobs beside him, having heard him say, "Whether he gives or takes, we will follow him." She secretly whispers, "Just curse God and die." I have a friend who is in ministry, and I emailed him this past week, told him of my plans to go into the book of Job. He wrote back, warned me about watching out. You never know what happens when you get into books, how often you become the very part of the story that you're preaching on. He also added, "I have a friend who was driving across Texas one night searching for a radio station and tuned into a country preacher who was beginning a study on Job. He had titled his message, 'I can't eat by day, I can't sleep by night, and the woman I love don't treat me right.'" That's Job. And the only thing funny about the story is the title. There's no laughter in Job. Misery and mystery are added to the insult and injury of his experience. As he sits there covered with skin ulcers that are now erupting with pus, swelling his body with fever, and maddeningly giving him an itch that will not go away, there are three friends that arrive. They sit and stare for 7 days and 7 nights without a word. Just imagine. First, they don't recognize him, which tells you something of the swelling and the sores all over him. And then they are at a loss for words. Unfortunately, they lost that loss for words. And when they spoke, they had nothing but blame. "You're getting what you deserve," though they couch it in much more philosophical terms. That was bad enough. But the misery turns to mystery with God's silence. If the words of the friends were hard to hear, the silence of God was intolerable. Not until the 38th chapter of the book does God speak. However long that took, if it were just months, try to imagine. You're the object of your alleged friend's accusation.

0: wings, and the heavens are brass as you plead for an audience with the Almighty. And nothing comes to you by way of comfort. And you have done nothing to deserve such pain. The book opens with a wonderful resume of a good man. Don't make Job into something other than a man. That's all he was. He's called a man. He's no superhuman being. He's no quasi-angel in human form. He's a man. He's just a man. Blessed for sure. But look at him as a person. There was a man in the land of Uz whose name was Job. That man was blameless. Doesn't mean perfect. It means he did not compromise with moral evil. He was a man whose business was handled with integrity. He was a man who was respected by those around him, whether in or outside the family. He was upright, fearing God, turning away from evil. And then the next most important part of him, following his character, would be his family. He's blessed with 7 sons, 3 daughters that have been born to him. By the time the story is told us in the text, they're all grown. This is a grandfather's life at its best, if you will. By now, he has amassed a remarkable number of possessions. Possessions had to do with these 7,000 sheep. The wool from the animals could be woven into fabric, which would be made into warm clothing for the cold winter days. The food would also be provided from them, and that would add to the diet. There were 3,000 camels. I would imagine Job ran a trucking business for the caravans that went from the east to the west, and his camels were for hire. And those camels became for him his own personal transportation. There were 500 yoke of oxen. Don't miss this. That means there were 1,000 of them. 2 yoked together to plow the fields, to cause the crops to be plowed and to be prepared, and the soil to be prepared for the growing of the food. And then there were 500 female donkeys. I scratched my head on that one and wondered why would that be mentioned, and I discovered in my study that in those days, female donkeys provided the delicacy of the day, donkey milk. And I thought, that's a delicacy I would do without if I lived in that day. Over and above that is a wonderful family, all grown. No diapers to change, no baths to give, no carpools, no big meals to prepare, no lunches. No boys with tattoos driving vans showing up and honking out front for the daughters. No daughters with nose rings and tattoos and pierced belly buttons to run around the house. These are all grown kids. This guy is rich and he's got it made, and no one is criticizing because there's nothing to criticize. Vernon McGee in his day wrote this about him. The man lived in the lap of luxury. He was Howard Hughes, John D. Rockefeller, Henry Ford, and the oil men of Texas, all rolled into one. When I read that, I thought McGee wrote that in the 1970s, because by the late 1980s, the closest Texas oil men got to money was when they pumped gas at the Texaco station on the corner. Today, we would say he was Bill Gates, Donald Trump, Ross Perot, all wrapped up in one. Wealthy, good, godly, but not out of touch. You will notice he did have his concerns. His sons, verse 4, used to go and hold a feast in the house of each one on his day, and they would send and invite their 3 sisters to eat and drink with them. Came about when the days of feasting had completed their cycle, Job would send and consecrate them, rising up early in the morning and offering burnt offerings, according to the number of them all. offering up 10 burnt offerings in the name of each one of them, concerned that perhaps, maybe even in their hearts, there had been a little bit of profanity or perhaps an off-colored story that was told in the feasting. And Job was so concerned, not only for his walk, but for the walk of his children. Praying man, trusting man, priestly man, faithful man. What a man. One man writes, no disapproval of this pleasant life is expressed. It is a mark of good fortune, or rather of God's blessing. The finishing touch to this happy scene is the godly parent making doubly sure that all is well. What a man. At the end of verse 5, there must have been a pause. If this were a novel, you would change chapters, have a page go by, and move into another part of the story. If this were a film, it would be a slow fade out. You would sit in darkness for a few seconds, and then a bright scene would appear, telling you you were in another setting at another time. If this were a stage play, the curtains would close at the end of verse 5. Audience was given a few moments to stretch and stand and sit back down for the opening of the curtains, as the stagehand had changed it from heaven, from earth to heaven. But there is no such marking in the Bible. You just move quickly from verse 5 to verse 6. Don't let yourself do that. Learn to read the Bible pacing yourself with the emotion of the moment.
1: Chuck Swindoll reminds us to slow down, to feel the weight of what we're reading, because the Bible isn't just a collection of ancient words on a page. 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And somewhere between verse 5 and verse 6 of Job chapter 1, everything changes. 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I'm Bill Meyer. 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
8: You could not have heard me for very long without hearing me making references to my early childhood and my boyhood, and the fact that I was quite a mischievous little fella. And for my mischievous deeds, I received a little bit more than my fair just reward from my father. My father believed in one form of justice, his. Mercy was only administered on few occasions at the insistence of my mother. And so you can understand my ardent desire that whenever I got into mischief, I wanted to run as far away from my father as possible, especially if he saw me. Now, if he had not seen me, you can understand also my ardent desire to try to beg, bribe, and plead with my siblings not to tell him. Suffice it to say that at the age of 11, I changed schools without telling my father. And he had to find out the hard way. I was what you would call full of initiatives. Since I was a little fellow. I really was, that's the nice way to put it. But the point I'm trying to make is beyond this, is that I did have a boyhood friend, and my boyhood friend got into some trouble, not as much and as many times as I did, but he got into some of the trouble with me. And what used to really confuse me, and has confused me for a long time, is that when I got into trouble, I ran away as far as I could from my father. But when he got into trouble, he ran to his father. And I couldn't understand that. That was very confusing to me. Then I committed my life to Christ, and I began to develop intimacy with my Heavenly Father, and I began to know my Heavenly Father, and I realized that my friend had a relationship and developed that relationship with his earthly father that is more akin to what my relationship and our relationship with our Heavenly Father ought to be and should be. I want you to listen very carefully. Now that I have been in the ministry and have seen and talked to countless number of people, I have come to the conclusion that there are basically two types of people. There are those who were like me when I was a boy. Whenever they get into sin and rebellion against God, whenever they come under conviction, they run away from God. And then there are those who have learned that whenever they get into sin and rebellion, they immediately run and ask for forgiveness and repent of their sins. They run to their Heavenly Father. You say, how come? Well, you see, it all depends on your view of your Heavenly Father. If you view the Heavenly Father to be arbitrary and to be vindictive and to be angry and in response to my faults, if your view of your Heavenly Father as the one who just cannot wait for you to come to Him and ask for forgiveness and He'll let you have it, and therefore you'll foolishly run away from Him? Or do you see your Heavenly Father as the God of mercy and the God of grace and the God who's full of compassion, who longs for you and for me to come to Him in repentance and seeking His forgiveness? It all depends. But here's the problem. Listen to me very carefully. There are many people who equate their relationship with their Heavenly Father based on their relationship with their earthly fathers. Big mistake. Big mistake. Listen to me. Whether your earthly father was gentle or harsh, whether your earthly father is kind or not, whether your earthly father strong or weak, whether your earthly father is merciful or not, whatever your relationship with your earthly father, whether it is good or bad, do not equate that relationship with the Heavenly Father. There is only one way that you can know what your Heavenly Father is like, and that's in His Word. There is only one manifestation of what your Heavenly Father is like, and that is His Son, the Lord Jesus Christ. There is only one source from which you can understand and how to relate to your Heavenly Father, and that's the Bible. And so you'll understand in Joshua chapter 20, there you see a glimpse of the character of your Heavenly Father. A glimpse of the merciful Heavenly Father. Turn to it with me if you haven't already. Joshua chapter 20. We saw how God supernaturally provided for His people. We saw how God supernaturally crossed them over the river of impossibility. We saw how supernaturally the impenetrable walls of Jericho crumbled before them. We saw how God compassionately helped them deal with sin and repent and turn to Him. We saw how supernaturally God gave them victory over powerful enemies. We saw how God divided the land of promise between them. We saw how He rebuked them when they were slack in not claiming the inheritance that He provided for them. And here in chapter 20, God instructs them to exercise justice, to exercise mercy, and to exercise compassion. How? By building 6 cities of refuge. This is not a new idea that God said, hey, by the way, now you divided the land among you, now start building 6 cities of refuge. No. This was actually given to them back in the book of Exodus. God told Moses to establish cities of refuge. And we're going to see why and the significance of that in a minute. In Exodus chapter 21. And then it was detailed of what to do in the book of Numbers chapter 35. And in the book of Deuteronomy chapter 19. And so here's the question. Why would God stress the importance of building these cities of refuge 4 times in the scripture? 4 times. The answer: because God wanted to stress the sanctity of human life. God wanted to impress upon them the value that they must place on every life. God wanted to emphasize the seriousness of taking another's life, even if it is by accident. Let me give you the background very quickly so you can track with me. The law required life for life. When somebody deliberately takes someone's life, that life must be lost, because to emphasize the value of life. But then the problem came if you get two guys out in the forest and they were cutting woods, and then all of a sudden an axe flew from one's hand, hit the other guy, and he died. What's the answer then? Well, according to the law of God, this person who is unintentionally committed manslaughter should not die. But the danger, of course, is you get the next of kin, and a brother or uncle or somebody says, I don't care, intentional, unintentional, I'm going to kill him. I am going to take revenge, and I have the law on my side. And so God, the God of justice, the God of mercy, the God of compassion, the God of grace, told Joshua to build 6 cities throughout the land of Israel, 3 on each side of the River Jordan. What is the purpose? What purpose would these cities serve? They were to be cities in which a man who committed unintentional manslaughter would run and find refuge. But that's not all. The road to these cities of refuge must be in excellent condition, but that's not all. The crossroads to these cities of refuge must be well signposted and well marked, but that's not all. The direction to the cities of refuge must be very clear, and signs that says refuge, refuge, refuge, but that's not all. There were runners along the road who were posted in order to guide the fugitive to the city of refuge, to the nearest one. They were there, these runners would help the fugitive to run into the gates of the city of refuge. These runners were there to guide the person into the right place. These runners were to point the direction to the city of refuge. These runners were to support that person along the way until he reaches the city of refuge. And then when the fugitive arrives, presumably breathless, without wasting a word, he will present his case to the city elders, who form the court of the city of refuge. And the court will make a provisional decision, a snap decision, to give him an asylum until the time for a proper trial is set. And if the manslayer is acquitted of premeditated murder, then he must live inside the city of refuge until the high priest had died. After the death of the high priest, that person goes back to his home, goes back to his city, goes back to his community, and he functions as a citizen. You say, wait a minute, Michael, I understood all of that. I understood everything you said, except that business about the high priest dying. Why is this man be set free only at the death of the high priest? Listen carefully, please. Because the high priest's death is the only ransom for the manslaughter charge. The death of the high priest was the only redemption for the guilty charge. The death of the high priest was the only atonement for that man's sin. The death of the high priest was the only satisfaction to the justice system. Now, if you haven't got the picture by now, you will in a minute. If you haven't begun to shout inside of you, I hope you're going to shout outside of you when you get the picture cleared for you. Amen. Listen carefully. You and I are the guilty ones. We're born with guilt. We're born with sin. We inherited sin of Adam. And therefore, the word guilty was written all over us. We were guilty of breaking the law of God. We were guilty of living for self. We were guilty of ignoring and snubbing a holy and righteous God. We were guilty of insubordination and disobedience to the living God, the Creator God, and the Redeemer God. Whether we did this out of knowledge or out of ignorance, it makes no difference. Whether we did this deliberately or not, it makes no difference. The courts of heaven has convened and said, guilty as charged. You're born with sin. You're alienating yourself. You're born alienated from the Father. And the courts of heaven declared us all guilty. Not one of us that was not born guilty. Oh, but then some runner along the road. He told us where to find the city of refuge. Some runner along the road told us that we can find the place of refuge, that we can find relief from guilt, that we can find escape from the grip of sin, that we can find escape from the judgment of sin, that we can be those forerunners. Those runners have told us where the city of refuge is. They told us who the city of refuge is. And now, after we come to the city of refuge, we come to receive atonement. We receive forgiveness. And receive restoration and healing. When we came to the city of refuge, we were set free. Not only from sin, but the wages of sin. Amen. Amen belongs here. Amen. Amen. Amen. You see, because the great high priest already died on the cross for us, we therefore became redeemed. And now, you and me are the runners. Now, we are the ones who would point the way to the city of refuge. We are the runners who help others to find escape from death and from judgment and from the wrath to come. We are the runners who help others to find escape from eternal death, because that is the call of God upon us. And when a repentant sinner comes in and discovers that the great high priest, not just any high priest, but the great high priest, died on the cross for them, that by the death of the great high priest, that they have been set free, that by the death of the great high priest, he satisfied the claims of the courts of heaven and our behalf, that by the death of the great high priest, the ransom was paid for every repentant individual, regardless of his age, regardless of his color, regardless of his background or her background, regardless of where they come from. That the death of the high priest, the great high priest, was the only provision that God gave us for pardon and restoration and reconciliation with him. That by the death of the great high priest, we have been set free from sin and the condemnation of sin and the wages of sin and the curse of sin. In the death of that great high priest, we've been given eternal life and a new life in Christ. Amen belongs here. Amen. You see, that is why the psalmist in Psalm 46, verse 1, he looks forward through the eyes of faith and he sees Christ coming into the world. He says, God is our refuge and strength and a very present help in time of trouble. And that is why the Apostle Paul can look back at the cross of Jesus Christ and the resurrection from his death. And in Romans chapter 8, verse 1, could say, Therefore, there is now no condemnation for those who are in Christ Jesus. And that is why the writer of the epistle to the Hebrews, he speaks to us in chapter 6, verse 18, and says, having fled for refuge in laying hold of the hope set before us. No one who is in Christ Jesus, who have taken his or her refuge in Jesus and the shed blood of the great high priest, should ever be afraid of the judgment to come. Now, you notice I did not say nobody in the church or a member of the church should be afraid of the judgment to come. No, I didn't say that. I did not say no one who belongs to a denomination or a membership of a local church should not be afraid of the judgment to come. I didn't say that. I only said those who took refuge where? In Jesus. They should not fear the judgment of God until they come and take refuge in Jesus. And if you've never done that, you can do that today. You can do that today. In fact, I can tell you on the authority of the Word of God that those who are in the church but have never taken refuge in the shed blood of Jesus Christ should be afraid the most. Why? Because they're going to be judged more severely than those who have never heard. Hear me right on this one. The church is not a city of refuge. Amen. I know some people teach that, but the church is not the city of refuge. The church is a signpost that is pointing the way, saying, go to the city of refuge. Go to Jesus. The church is that big sign that says to everyone who would walk through its doors, flee to Christ. Take refuge in Christ. Turn to Christ. Repent to Christ. Turn to Him, for He alone can give you refuge from sin and the power of sin. And only when you flee to Jesus, the great high priest who died and rose again, will you find forgiveness and relief from guilt and sin. Will you have peace in the midst of troubled times? Will you have power over sin? Will you have hope unending? Will you have eternal life with Him forever? And so, my beloved friends, the question is this. Which direction do you run when you are convicted of sin? Do you do what I did as a boy and run away from your Heavenly Father? Stay away from the church. Stay away from fellowship. Stay away from others. Stay away from anybody who bring you under conviction. Or will you run to Him? He would welcome you with open arms. Do you run away from Him or do you run into Him? He is your only refuge. He is the great high priest who not only died, but He rose again. Let me speak to those of you who have known Jesus for many years, but you've been sitting on your hands. You've received salvation. You received forgiveness. But then you look around and you see people are so desperate. They're desperate to find the city of refuge. And instead of you being a runner, you stayed silent. You know where forgiveness, restoration, and healing is? But you never point away. So let me ask you, will you become a signpost pointing people to the only one who can give them refuge? Are you a runner along the way, or have you abandoned your post? Please, God, that you would never rest until you answer that question between you and God. Lord, make me a signpost that leads others to the city of refuge, for there's only one who is the refuge, and His name is Jesus. You see, Satan loves to keep you down in your sin, in your addiction. He loves to convince you that those chains cannot be broken. But I'm here to tell you the Word of God says otherwise. That when you run to the city of refuge, when you run to Jesus Christ, He will set you free.
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1: I'm going to give you the five major basics of depravity. And then I'm going to tell you what the blessings are of depravity. You say, you got to be kidding. It's a blessing to be depraved? Oh, yes. You will see in just a moment, and I hope your heart will be lifted with excitement when you hear that. We're not depressed by depravity. We are believers. We are not depressed. We see blessings in depravity. Now, what are they?

0: The fall of humanity didn't just change Adam and Eve's surroundings, it changed everything. Pain, conflict, frustration, hard labor, death, all entered into the human experience because of sin. But even as God pronounced judgment, he was already revealing his plan to redeem what had been lost. This is Hope for Today, and on today's broadcast, David Hawking is concluding his message, The Results of the Fall, from Genesis chapter 3, verses 16 through 24. We're continuing our series, In the Beginning, covering the first chapters of the book of Genesis. David takes us into God's Word in just a moment. Stay tuned for that. First, Matt's here. And Matt, we have a wonderful note, this simple note from Maureen, and she listens to us on KYAK in Yakima, one of the American Christian Network stations. Mm-hmm. Read that note. What does she have to say?
1: It says, I appreciate your creation teaching so very much. And Jim, I tell you, this really hits home because there's so much evolution versus creation.
0: Right.
1: And we got to know what the Bible says.
0: And Christians buy into the lies of evolution as well.
1: Amen.
0: Well, Maureen, thank you so much for encouraging us. Our current series is In the Beginning, of course, covering creation and so much more. If you have a comment for us or a note of encouragement regarding our current series, do get in touch with us. And we'll tell you just a bit later how you can do that. Let's open our Bibles now to Genesis chapter 3, verses 16 through 24, as David Hawking concludes his message, The Results of the Fall.
2: The basics of depravity. Number one, depravity means the inability to do good in the sight of God. The second thing that is the basic of depravity as to what it means is inability to understand spiritual truth. The third basic of depravity as to what it means is an inability to respond to spiritual things. The inability to respond to spiritual things because we are spiritually dead. We can't respond. Number four is an inability to please God. Romans 8, verse 8. We simply cannot please God. And finally, number five, a real description of depravity is the inability to save ourselves. It's a very serious matter. So what are the blessings of depravity? You say, there's a blessing in knowing that you're totally depraved? I mean, that's a bum trip. We're talking worm syndrome here. You're going to send people out crying, David. They're going to go out and say, I can't do any good. I'm a worthless bum. I'm so forth. And a lot of us are saying, you got that right, brother. You got it right. You know, finally, you got the eyes open. But you know, we're not depressed by depravity. We are believers. We are not depressed. We see blessings in depravity. Now, what are they? Number one, turn to Luke 18. There's much blessing in depravity. First of all, it brings a profound sense of humility, the very thing that is a key to receive the blessing of the Lord. To learn about your depravity brings a great blessing, a profound sense of humility. Luke 18, 9, a parable really hits this. He spake this parable unto certain which trusted in themselves that they were righteous and despised others. Sound like anybody you know? Two men went up into the temple to pray, the one a Pharisee, the other a publican. The Pharisee stood and prayed thus with himself, God, I thank thee that I am not as other men are, extortioners, unjust, adulterers, or even as this publican. I fast twice in the week, I give tithes of all that I possess. And the publican, standing afar off, would not lift up so much as his eyes unto heaven, but smote upon his breast, saying, God, be merciful to me, a sinner. I tell you, this man went down to his house justified rather than the other, for everyone that exalteth himself shall be abased, and he that humbleth himself shall be exalted. A profound sense of humility. You remember back in Luke 15, verse 19, that prodigal son, but when he came to himself and said he would confess his sin to his father, he said, I'm no more worthy to be called thy son. Make me as one of thy hired servants. One of the greatest evidence of true conversion and brokenness and repentance is humility. I like what one writer says, humility is often centered in humiliation. You have to think about that. Do you ever feel humiliated and ashamed before God? Do you ever feel embarrassed about what you think, motives that you have, emotions that you've expressed, actions you've engaged in? Do you ever feel humiliated, embarrassed, ashamed? My dear friends, one of the greatest blessings that can come to your life is to understand your depravity and to humble yourself before God. That is so important. Number two, in terms of blessing from depravity, there will be a deep realization of your need of a Savior. In Psalm 51, David learned that in spite of his sin, it drove him to know that he needed cleansing. Purge me with hyssop and I shall be clean. Wash me and I shall be whiter than snow. When you understand depravity deeply, you begin to realize how much you need a Savior. You don't just tack Jesus on to an otherwise fulfilled lifestyle, or because there's a lack in some particular area of your marriage or family, therefore you become a Christian. No, we're talking about the only hope for us, because we are depraved, is a Savior who can deal with our depravity. Our old sin nature has been crucified with Christ, says Romans 6:6, that the body of sin, the whole principle of what it is, might be rendered inoperative, that we would never again have to be a slave to it. What a wonderful, wonderful encouragement that is. Yes, a deep realization of your need of a Savior. What can wash away my sin? Nothing but the blood of Jesus. Not talk therapy. Not 51 things I can do this week to redeem myself. But the precious blood of Christ is the only thing that will work. And the more you realize your depravity, the more you are thankful for your blessed Savior, our Lord Jesus Christ. We'd be nowhere, folks, without Him. You know, as Christians, we become aware of our depravity. Amen? Sometimes in working with each other, have you noticed? Everything is not peaches and cream. Everything is not, my brother and sister, what a joy to see you today. It is not all like that. We can blow up at the slightest thing. We can be mad for days, and sometimes longer, unfortunately. Aren't you glad we have a Savior? Man, this whole thing would be a tragic, colossal mistake. Even coming here and acting like we're church, it's a mistake without a Savior. There is no other hope. That's where it's at. There's a third blessing of depravity. I call it a clear recognition of guilt. Turn to Mark chapter 7. You know, one of the most freeing, liberating things in the world is to admit guilt. And what are we always doing? We're trying to blame something or someone else. We're trying to justify and defend ourselves. It is so easy to do. Why? Because we're depraved. And one of the blessings of knowing your depravity and being reminded of it is to have a clear recognition of guilt. You know, there are two kinds of guilt. There's real guilt and false guilt, right? That didn't take much to figure out. Well, what's real guilt? Real guilt means you're guilty. Means you've done something wrong. Well, what's false guilt? You only feel you have. Everybody understanding me? This is biblical psychology 101A, okay? You either are guilty or you just feel guilty. If you feel guilty, what's the answer? Well, you're wrong. You're not guilty. But I feel guilty. Well, stop it. Isn't it interesting? How do you stop someone who feels guilty? Because their whole premise is wrong. But you see, most of the time, we cover up the real facts. But we are guilty. We're guilty of something. And when you understand depravity, all of a sudden, it all clears up. Mark 7 makes it clear, Jesus said, beginning at verse 14. And when he had called all the people unto him, he said unto them, hearken unto me, every one of you, and understand. There's nothing from without a man that entering into him can defile him. But the things which come out of him, those are they that defile the man. If any man have ears to hear, let him hear. And when he was entered in the house from the people, his disciples asked him concerning the parable. That bothered them. He saith unto them, are ye also without understanding also? Do you not perceive that whatsoever thing from without entereth into the man, it cannot defile him? Because it entereth not into his heart, but into the belly. It goeth out into the draught, purging all meats. And he said, that which cometh out of the man, that defileth the man. For from within, out of the heart of men, proceed evil thoughts, adulteries, fornications, murders, thefts, covetousness, wickedness, deceit, lasciviousness, an evil eye, blasphemy, pride, foolishness. All these evil things come from within and defile the man. When you understand your depravity, all of a sudden there's a clear recognition of guilt. I am guilty before God because I have done this and this and this and that and so forth. And the nice thing about the Bible is it clears up the this and that. I don't have to worry about whether it's sinful to mow my lawn on Sunday afternoon. I might feel guilty about that, but I am not guilty. There is not one single verse in the entire Bible about it. There's no list of sin. Of all the lists of sins in the Bible, not once does it ever say, thou shalt not mow thy lawn on Sunday afternoon. So you understand, it's a wonderful thing to have Bible in hand and no depravity. But as easy as it is to say that, the heart is deceitful above all things. And what I find my heart doing is justifying and defending things that I know God said is wrong and explaining it. And sometimes with spiritual words, you know. Well, if you can just understand why that happened. Did you do it? Well, I mean, it looks like that, but let me try to get you a spiritual perspective of this whole thing. Well, did you do it? Well, I think that's reducing it down to a rather simple answer. Did you do it? Well, I suppose you could say yes. Well, if you did it, then confess it and God will forgive you. Well, and all of that is revealing that we got a problem with depravity. We haven't really faced it yet. A clear recognition of guilt. Let me give you another one. A fourth thing that is a blessing of depravity is found in Luke chapter 5, a fishing story. And that is a dependency upon God. When you understand your depravity in the profoundest sense that the Bible teaches it, you realize why we need to depend upon the Lord, why we cannot depend upon ourselves, because we got a problem of depravity. In Luke 5, it was the story of where to fish, and Simon Peter thought Jesus was not giving correct advice, going out in the middle of the ocean, putting down your net. That's not where they fish. They fish alongside the lake. But look at verse 8. When Simon Peter saw it, when all the fish came in, he fell down at Jesus' knees saying, and look what he said, depart from me, for I am a what? Sinful man, O Lord. For he was astonished and all that were with him at the draught of fishes. And verse 10 says, fear not, from henceforth thou shalt catch men. You know, we need to depend upon the Lord. At thy word I'll let down the net. I've got to depend upon God. Depart from me, I'm a sinful man. My depravity gets in the way. But my depravity also, like Peter, drives me to my knees and said, Lord, how could I have ever doubted you? What sin is in my heart to question you? Bible says, trust in the Lord with all your heart and don't lean to your own understanding. But in all your ways, acknowledge him. He will direct your paths. And what do? We want to understand everything. When we see our depravity, we see the reason for dependency upon God. Let me give you a fifth blessing of depravity, and that's a loving and an understanding heart towards others. When you really know the depravity of your own heart, there go we all but for the grace of God. It is a miracle that any one of us are still breathing. The Bible says it is of the Lord's mercies that we are not consumed because his compassions fail not. If God would just momentarily withdraw his love and compassion from any of us, we'd be consumed on the spot. That's how wicked God sees us. Not only a loving and understanding heart toward others, but another thing, and with this one,

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1: Oh, by the way, you better do it, because if you don't, God will treat you the same way. Don't you want God to be gracious and loving and forgiving to you? Then be that way to others. We said that there were three things that were spiritual results of the fall. One was, of course, the reality of depravity. And the second was the receiving of a penalty. That's death. Through one man, sin entered the world, and death by sin. The wages of sin is death, Romans 6:23. Ezekiel 18:20, the soul that sinneth, it shall die. 1 Corinthians 15:22, in Adam all die. What's the spiritual result of the fall? The receiving of a penalty, namely death. But the recognition of the cure is what we need to see as we go to Genesis 3, 20 and 21. Right in the middle of this passage on the fall is the cure, is the answer. Verse 20 and 21, and Adam called his wife's name Eve. If you look at that in Hebrew, the lettering is the same as the word for life. And so she was the mother of all living, which I suggest to you means there was no pre-Adamic race. There are no people before Adam and Eve. She's the mother of all living. Wasn't it nice and kind and gracious on the part of Adam to say to Eve after this terrible thing, whom he knew only as woman, the feminine side of himself, Isha. And he looked at her. After all, he called all the names of all the animals. He can, you know, give her one. And he looked at her and he said, your life. It is through you. He had heard what God said to the woman, that a seed will come from you that'll crush that serpent and is the answer. And he looked at Eve and he said, Eve, woman, your name is life. Boy, I don't know if you've entered into that, but that was really a sweet thing on the part of him. Do you guys like that? Amen. It's not bad, is it? But look at what the next verse says. Unto Adam also and to his wife did the Lord God make coats of skins, animal skins, and clothe them, which means for the first time we have animals killed in order to have skins. There's no other passage about this. And yet in the very next chapter, the horrible, awful story of Cain, there is another reason to believe that right here, God established the cure.
2: You're listening to Hope for Today, the Bible teaching ministry of David Hawking. And today, David's concluding his message, The Results of the Fall, from Genesis chapter 3, verses 16 through 24. Again, this is part of our current series through the opening chapters of Genesis, and we're calling it the In the Beginning series. Stay tuned for more. David's coming back in just a moment. Before he does, though, Matt's here, and together we want to tell you about a wonderful resource that we believe will help you grow stronger in your understanding of God's Word.
3: Jim, this month we're pairing two of my dad's booklets together for a special resource offering. The titles are, Does the Bible Teach the Rapture? And The Security of the Believer.
2: And so many signs today indicate that we just may be in the end times, and the Lord's return could well be imminent.
3: Speaking of his return, what about the rapture?
2: Yeah.
3: I mean, some argue that the word rapture is not in the Bible, and believers will go through part or all of the tribulation. Some even deny that the tribulation is a literal period of time.
2: But we want to see firsthand just what Scripture has to say on this crucial question. And Matt, this is a compact 42-page study in a booklet form covering all the essential Scriptures you need to know and understand on the question of the rapture.
3: Yeah, does the Bible teach the rapture?
2: And Matt, I love the subtitle.
3: And if it does, when will it occur?
2: Exactly, exactly. And this is the first booklet.
3: Yep.
2: And Matt, what's booklet number two of the July resource pack?
3: It's titled The Security of the Believer. Jim, over the years, we have heard many stories of believers who often in agony are unsure of their salvation.
2: Oh, yes.
3: Struggling, questioning, just what it means.

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0: 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And remember to pray for hope for today.
1: We appreciate that. Thank you. 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And here's David.
2: Unto Adam also, and to his wife, did the Lord God make coats of animal skins and clothe them. We have animals killed in order to have skins. Right here, God established the cure. They tried to clothe themselves with fig leaves to hide their embarrassment and shame because of their sin. But when God clothed them, he said, no, we're going to get rid of all that stuff. I'm going to give you a new garment. It's going to be the skin of an animal. People ask me, when did animal sacrifices start? Because Abraham in Genesis 22 is going to take Isaac up, and then he's going to say, God will provide himself a lamb for you. Where did that all come from? I say to you that in the Garden of Eden, before man was put out, God established the whole system of sacrifice. And one day in John 1:29, when John the Baptist saw Jesus, he said, behold, the Lamb of God, which taketh away the sin of the world. The blood of bulls and goats don't do it, says Hebrews 10:4. But they were all signs pointing to the one who would. That seed of the woman, Eve, somebody in your line will provide the cure. And all the way through history, God demonstrated that that cure would mean the death of that someone. For the serpent will bite his heel at the same time he will crush the head of the serpent. And it was that moment of the cross when our Lord received the blow that Satan thought would be his victory, but in turn destroyed his power, as Hebrews 2:14-15 says. What a Savior. Aren't you glad you know the Lord?
1: Well, perhaps you're a new believer, or maybe you're not yet a Christian, and you're trying to understand what it truly means to know and follow Jesus. What does it mean to be a Christian? Well, David has written a helpful booklet called What is Christianity? That clearly explains the foundational truths of the Christian faith according to the Bible. And we're going to send that to you if you'd like, as well as a free Bible study by mail that'll help you begin learning what the Bible teaches and how you can grow in a relationship with the Lord Jesus. Both What is Christianity and the Bible study by mail are free if you don't yet know Christ or if you're new to the Christian faith. 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And in Canada, call 888-75-BIBLE, 888-75-242-53. Well, tomorrow David begins a message called What Happened to Cain? 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Well, we're going to move into Genesis chapter 4, verses 1 through 24, and examine the first murder recorded in human history and what Cain's story reveals about sin, worship, jealousy, and the condition of the human heart. That's next time on Hope for Today.
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0: Old Testament prophecy can be difficult to fully understand, even when the Bible provides a partial interpretation. 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
1: Daniel chapter 8 and verse 15. When I, Daniel, had seen the vision, I sought to understand it. And behold, there stood before me one having the appearance of a man. And I heard a man's voice between the banks of the Ulai, and it called, Gabriel, make this man understand the vision. So he came near where I stood. And when he came, I was frightened and fell on my face. But he said to me, understand, O son of man, that the vision is for the time of the end. And when he had spoken to me, I fell into a deep sleep with my face to the ground. But he touched me and made me stand up. He said, behold, I will make known to you what shall be at the latter end of the indignation, for it refers to the appointed time of the end. As for the ram that you saw with the two horns, these are the kings of Media and Persia, and the goat is the king of Greece, and the great horn between his eyes is the first king. As for the horn that was broken, in place of which four others arose, four kingdoms shall arise from his nation, but not with his power. And at the latter end of their kingdom, when the transgressors have reached their limit, a king of bold face, one who understands riddles, shall arise. His power shall be great, but not by his own power. And he shall cause fearful destruction, and shall succeed in what he does, and destroy mighty men and the people who are the saints. By his cunning he shall make deceit prosper under his hand, and in his own mind he shall become great. Without warning he shall destroy many, and he shall even rise up against the prince of princes, and he shall be broken, but by no human hand. The vision of the evenings and the mornings that has been told is true, but seal up the vision, for it refers to many days from now. And I, Daniel, was overcome and lay sick for some days. Then I rose and went about the king's business, but I was appalled by the vision and did not understand it. Amen. Heavenly Father, we pray once again for your help, the enabling of the Holy Spirit, that we might do justice to the text of Scripture, that nothing will be added that isn't there, and nothing will be accepted that is there to be said. Help us to this end, we pray, for Jesus' sake. Amen. Calvin, in commenting on the prophetic element, wrote as follows. If nothing had been predicted, the pious, that is, the people of God in this time era, the pious would have glided gently downwards to despair in consequence of their heavy afflictions. And if this had not been predicted, they would have thought themselves deceived by the splendid promises concerning their return. But when they perceived everything occurring according as they had been opportunely forewarned, and this became no slight solace in the midst of their woes. In other words, God, in his grace and in his kindness, provided this vision so that Daniel could record it, recording it, sealing it away, so that at the appropriate time, when people were turning to this material, they would understand that God was in control. We left things largely at the beginning of verse 9, and therefore we need to proceed apace. Out of the four kingdoms, or the four horns, came a little horn which grew exceedingly great towards the south. And it is this individual who is then described for us in the passage that we've just read. It is, of course, helpful that we have the interpretation which we've just read. But of course, we have to deal with our interpretation of the interpretation. And that's where, of course, it gets a little daunting. But you will see that in verse 5, this particular individual, this little horn, by his cunning he makes deceit prosper under his hand, and in his own mind he shall become great. And the conflict, which is then described, is no longer a conflict that takes place, if you like, on the human plane between one empire and another, but it is the conflict, if you like, between humanity and divinity. It is the conflict that lies at the heart of all conflict in the world, where man in his rebellion against God succumbs to the advances of the evil one and seeks to fly in defiance of God. And the animosity of this little horn, this individual, is focused directly on the people of God and in the place of God. You will notice that it says that his animosity extended even to the beautiful land, toward the glorious land in verse 9. In other words, the place of God's dwelling. God was going to take his people, remember, into a land flowing with milk and honey. It was the beautiful land, the land of God's appointing. It's referred in that way as the same in Ezekiel, for example, in chapter 20. And so the animosity is directed to God's place. And the animosity is directed towards God's people, verse 10. And some of the host and some of the stars it threw down to the ground and trampled on them. These symbolic, poetic images need to be taken as they are. Some of you may remember from your childhood a song that we would sing as children, all the jewels, precious jewels, his loved and his own. And the picture again of the children of God as jewels in a crown, the picture of God's people as stars, the picture of God's people as a vast host that is represented on earth. And the greatness of this individual, whom we've already identified as Antiochus Epiphanes, he became great. His mind extended even up into the highest heavens. And as it were, he goes up to that realm and casts these people down. And there is nothing that is beyond his defiance. Verse 11, it, that is this little horn, became great, even as great as the prince of the host. A reference to God himself. What does it mean? Well, it means that he deified himself. He had coins printed that had on them Theos Epiphanes, God manifested. And he identified himself amongst his people in his day as a very manifestation of God. Not the God and Father of our Lord Jesus Christ, but Zeus. If you want to know what Zeus looks like, he says, if you want to know how powerful Zeus is, then simply look at me. Every coin you take out of your pocket points in this direction. And the prince of the host himself was challenged by this arrogant, blasphemous individual. Incidentally, arrogant blasphemy is a mark of man's opposition to God. When in comedy, such as it is, if we may refer to it as such, when in comedy and in politics, in the arts, in the arrogance of science, man exalts himself, he falls in line with the activity of this individual. And you will notice here that as he establishes himself, the regular burnt offering was taken away. In other words, he went into the temple, which history records, he stole the treasures of the temple, he forbade the Jews to conduct their worship, he built a pagan altar on the place of the altar of God, an altar to Zeus. And in the place where the Jewish people would offer the morning and evening sacrifices, he even brought in a pig to have it sacrificed on the altar of Zeus, to say to everybody involved, this is what I think of your God, this is what I think of your worship, and I want to show you how strong and mighty I am. And by making it impossible for the faithful priests to bring these morning and evening sacrifices, he took away the regular burnt offering. Now, this activity is recorded in the first book of Maccabees. And don't go out and buy yourself one, but even on your computer, you'll be able to get some help. But as you remember, the Maccabean Rebellion and Judas Maccabeus and the great hammer of the opposition, as he was referred to. And in the book of Maccabees, this activity described here in these verses is the abomination of desolation. That's how Judas Maccabeus recorded it. And in fact, you will remember when we did Mark's gospel that Jesus actually uses that very phrase referring to when you see the abomination of desolation. And on that occasion, we said to one another, I wonder what that means. And I'm not sure we ever really answered it properly. Well, it doesn't get any easier, and verse 12 is a difficult verse. And a host will be given over to it together with the regular burnt offering because of transgression. Now, is this the transgression of Antiochus Epiphanes and his hordes, or is this the transgression of the people of God? I'm going to take it that this is the transgression of the people of God. You may do with it as you please. But it seems to make sense in this respect, that in Deuteronomy, God warned his people very, very clearly, you must obey my law, you must do as I tell you. If you disobey my law and you go your own way, your disobedience will bring you into bondage, will bring you into captivity. The people of God disobey his law, and they are brought into bondage. The bondage that is described for us in the opening chapters of Daniel, where they find themselves victims of the overthrow of the Babylonians. Your enemies will be conquering over you when the Lord raises his hand against you. That's what he says in Deuteronomy. And so the people of God then, in the context of the return of the exile, if we just think about it for a moment, when they are given the privilege of going back to Jerusalem, they are then going to be confronted with an amazing choice. Because the activity that is described here, which will happen then, will make them decide, either I'm going to go with Antiochus Epiphanes and do what he says, or I'm going to oppose him and I'm going to die. I'm going to die as a result of my commitment to God, to his law, and to his word. And once again, the record records that not a few of the Jewish people said to themselves, listen, what's the big deal? There's no problem about us compromising on a few things. And as a result, they then broke the law of God, they despised his covenant, and they tried to settle down to the invasion of the world's system represented there within the context of their own realm. Now, just a slight aside here for a moment. In other words, the challenge that the people of God faced, having been torn out of Jerusalem and transplanted into a foreign world, was actually, in the end, easier to face than what they encountered being back in the apparent security of Jerusalem when the invasion took place right in there. We tend to think, of course, that the great challenge towards the people of God is the challenge that comes outward from the secular society impinging upon us and doing all these things. But in actual fact, the greater challenge that we face is a challenge that comes to us internally. And their sorry predicament, as in chapter 9 in Daniel's prayer makes clear, was as a result of their sin. When we get to chapter 9, Daniel prays to the Lord my God, and I made confession saying, O Lord, the great and awesome God, we have sinned, done wrong, acted wickedly, turned, rebelled, turned aside from your commandments and your rules. We haven't listened to your servants, the prophets. We are absolutely up the creek. And the reason that they were in that predicament is described for us here. The truth of God, then, is cast to the ground. His sanctuary is overthrown. And it is a picture here again of what Antiochus did. He went in and he took the scrolls of the Torah and he shredded them. He had his soldiers shred them and burn them. He said, this is your law and this is what you want to do? Let me show you what I'm going to do with that. So he takes the Torah and he destroys it in front of the people and he sets it to fire. The truth of God is being trampled on the ground. And the question inevitably arises, and Daniel has the opportunity to overhear a couple of holy ones having a conversation. Then I heard a holy one speaking, and another holy one said to the one who spoke. But Daniel's ear is attuned to a conversation. Incidentally, and just in passing, it's an indication, isn't it, that the course of history is not fully comprehensible even by the heavenly court, even the angels. The angels don't know everything. And so they're asking one another, how long do you think this is going to go on? The angels actually don't know quite a lot of things. Remember in 1 Peter, it says that concerning Jesus when he comes and the prophets are looking forward to it. And in 1 Peter 1, it says, and even angels long to look into these things. And they look down and they're saying, wow, what's going on here? And there's a wonderful old song that one of our elders gave to me. He's gone up to the realm of the angels now himself. But it goes like this. There is singing up in heaven, such as we have never known, as the angels sing of victory and the Lamb upon the throne. But when we sing redemption's story, they will fold their wings, for angels never knew the joy that our salvation brings. So the angelic beings are having a conversation with one another, and they're not discussing why it's happening, they're actually discussing how long it's going to happen. It's a bit like Psalm 11, how long, O Lord, will you forget me forever? And the answer that is given is the answer that Daniel himself was seeking. It's interesting, they're talking to one another, and then verse 14 it says, and he said to me. Of course, it was Daniel that needed the answer to the question. And here we go, for 2,300 evenings and mornings, and then the sanctuary shall be restored to its rightful state. How are we to understand 2,300 evenings and mornings? Well, there are a number of ways that we can go at it. Two are the largest possibilities. If the number refers to days, i.e. 2,300 days, then that comes out to approximately 6 years and 4 months, somewhere in the region of 7 years, not quite 7 years. Therefore, it would actually cover the entire period of Antiochus Epiphanes' fiendish onslaught against the people. If it refers, because of the strange way it's put, actually to the morning and the evening sacrifices, and I'm inclined to this view, although most people who are significantly brighter than me are not, so that helps you, I think, to decide whether you want to go with me or not. But I'm inclined to the fact that there's so much mention here of the sacrifices and the temple and them being depleted and everything. If it then refers to the morning and evening sacrifices, then 2,300 becomes 1,150 days. 1,150 days puts it in the realm of around 3 years, which would be the period of time of the abomination of desolation, the violation of the temple precincts by Antiochus and his soldiers. Okay? Now, with that said, we're only at verse 15. So hurry up. When I, Daniel, had seen the vision, I sought to understand it. And behold, there stood before me one having the appearance of a man. And I heard a man's voice calling out, Gabriel, make this man understand the vision. Well, it's a wonderful thing, isn't it? This is God. He speaks to Gabriel, and Gabriel has the responsibility given to him. And I take it that this is our friend Gabriel, whom we know from elsewhere. And as a result of what he begins to say, even the encounter with him in verse 17, Daniel, when he came, was frightened, and he fell on his face. Well, that's not a very good start, is it? You want to know what's going on, and you get the messenger sent to you, and then you just collapse in fearfulness. But he said to me, understand, O son of man, all lowercase. Don't get confused with the phrase son of man. It simply means you're a man, you're not God, you're nothing close to God. Understand, O son of man, that the vision is for the time of the end. And again in verse 19, behold, I will make known to you what shall be at the latter end of the indignation, for it refers to the appointed time of the end. Now, This is no time for falling asleep. And yet in verse 18, he fell into a deep sleep. I fell into a deep sleep with my face to the ground. Now, the reason for this is not because of the length of Gabriel's message, but the nature of Gabriel's message, unlike would be true for some of the rest of us. Now, the whole thing really turns, doesn't it, on this question of the end. As soon as people see the word end, they go immediately to the end, right? And all of a sudden, we're at the end of the age. It's the return of Jesus and everything else. Of course, ultimately, the end is the end. But the question is this the end to which we're this passage is referring? I will make known to you what shall be at the latter end of the indignation. That indignation is that abomination, that violation, that situation that has now been created within the temple of God. Now, it's up for you folks to decide. You're sensible people, and you have to read the Bible for yourselves, right? It is common to read this reference to the end as referring to the end of the age at the return of Jesus Christ. If that is correct, then what this vision actually envisages is the time of the final Antichrist. This points to that time, but I don't believe it refers to that time. That the end to which it's referring concerns the destruction of Antiochus, which will be a foretaste of the final destruction of the Antichrist himself. And the character sketch that is given of this man, verse 23 and on, and at the latter end of their kingdom when the transgressors have reached their limit, here we have this description of this individual. And when you read the description, you find that this description could apply to more than one political leader from the history books of the world. Because these features that we now see are common in the kingdoms that are radically opposed to God's word and to God's people.
0: You're listening to Truth for Life with Alistair Begg. He left us with a bit of a cliffhanger. We'll hear the conclusion of the message tomorrow. In the meantime, we want to let you know about a couple of great books that can help you better understand who Jesus is, what he's done to reconcile us to God, and the ongoing roles he plays in the life of every believer. The books are titled Christ and His Threefold Office and Christ Humbled Yet Exalted. These books are revised versions of a classic work by Puritan author and minister John Flavel called The Fountain of Life. Flavel was deeply acquainted with sorrow, suffering, and loss, and yet he found comfort and even joy in knowing Jesus and his promises. In the book Christ Humbled Yet Exalted, Flavel takes a close look at Christ's incarnation and ministry, as well as his death, resurrection, and ascension, and he explains why these events are significant in our lives. In the second book, Christ and His Threefold Office, Flavel explains how salvation is revealed by Christ as a prophet, procured by Him as a priest, and applied by Him as king. Each chapter of these books ends with several key takeaways, questions to consider, and lessons you can apply to your day-to-day life as you gain a deeper realization of all that Jesus has done for us and all He continues to do as well. The two-book bundle is yours when you donate to support the Bible Teaching Ministry of Truth for Life. 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Are you, like Daniel, overwhelmed by his prophecies of spiritual conflict and suffering? Join us tomorrow as Alistair prepares us to recognize and resist the schemes of the evil one. The Bible teaching of Alistair Begg is furnished by Truth for Life, where the learning is for living.
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0: the heart and soul of our community. 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
1: Hi, this is Ben Lowell, and this is Back to the Bible Canada with Dr. John Neufeld. We begin a brand new series this week called The Kind Attributes of God with a message entitled The Faithfulness of God. So turn in your Bibles to Numbers 23, verse 19, as we join Dr. Neufeld now.
2: When I speak about the kind attributes of God, I do not mean to imply that there are attributes that are unkind or that are not good. You know, against the attribute of God's righteousness or his justice, sometimes we place love as if the first were what we have to put up with and the latter is what we delight in. You rightly understood, even the wrath of God, while it does inspire fear, should also inspire delight. I mean in that God is not prone to allowing injustice or evil to stand. I mean, what would it be like if God simply overlooked evil? I think if we were given an opportunity to think about that, we would not want a universe without a God being filled with wrath. But we also know that in Christ and through his substitutionary atonement, the just wrath of the Father has fallen onto the Son, and instead of justice and wrath, we have received love and mercy. And so when we talk about the kind attributes of God, you know, I'm referring to those attributes in which we, his creatures, experience his kindness, or perhaps, if you will, his benevolence. I want for 1 week to help my listeners to focus on the kindness of God and how that is felt. And so for this week, and I do this so that we might marvel at how well we have been treated by God. That we think about God and his attributes, and these attributes, love, goodness, mercy, grace, faithfulness, attributes in which we experience the kind hand of God, his benevolence, the magnanimous nature of his interactions with us. And as I do this, I want us to think in terms of his dealings with all of humanity and also his dealings with his own elect. But before we jump right in, I want us to consider these kind attributes both from the perspective of how we experience these things and how, in the course of life, these attributes are felt. I mean, that's one perspective. But the other is from the perspective of God. So let me say something about God, something that you might not have thought about. Ready? Unlike us, God is able to view himself as an object. Now stop and think about that and why it's important for us to say it. You and I view things as an object, but not ourselves. We can't, as it were, get out of our own skin and examine ourselves in an objective or in an unbiased, wholly accurate, and disinterested way. And that's why those of us who are wise will often check our own perspective of ourselves against what other trusted people see in us. And even they, while they, you know, view us in a way we can't view ourselves, well, they can't be completely objective either. But God, and this is unique only to him, he can view himself as an object, and as such, when he speaks to us about his attributes, or to make, you know, it specific to what we're talking about, when he talks about his love and his goodness, his mercy, his grace, and his faithfulness, all these attributes of God are not simply how God feels about himself. Rather, they are God's objective revelation of himself. So why do I mention that? Well, I do because while it is true that some of us perhaps, you know, were more sensitive to feeling the love of God and reveling in that love, that's valuable. And yet, while that is so, none of that is an accurate picture of reality. God is truthfully, accurately, objectively love, not sometimes, all the time, because God's attributes are unchanging. This is how the unchanging God is. That is, this is how he objectively is. Which means we perceive things in their rightful order. For a great many people, you know, they may believe that God is kind because in their experience, perhaps in the way that things have worked out in their lives, you know, good health and a good marriage and a good job, you know, things have just worked out for them. And then they say, well, look, this is because of the kindness of God. And they're not wrong in that, for these things, along with others, are really a part of God's kindness experienced by us. And our experience of God is not irrelevant. it is important for us both to experience God as well as interact with Him and also give thanks to Him because of His kind attributes, of which we are the beneficiaries. I mean, what a tragedy it is for many who daily experience God's kindness and do not return gratefulness to Him. But I would have us put things in their proper order. The first quest for us is always to begin with an objective presentation of the kind attributes of God and then to experience and respond. Not the other way around, that is, to experience and then from our experience to come up with certain conclusions about God. For if we begin with our experience, we will most certainly end up with false and even idolatrous appraisals of God's kindness. You know, consider the person who suffers or who experiences loss at some profound level. Well, we hear it all the time. They say, well, if God's truly love, you know, how could He allow such a thing to happen to me? And of course, that reaction betrays first that we've never understood the attribute of the love of God in the first place. And so, beginning with our experience and our definition of God's love, we end up in the wrong place. Now, of course, and here's the second point I wanted to make about this. Our dissonance, that is, our confusion about how God can be loving and yet we are suffering, can lead us to the right conclusion. And the right conclusion might be, hey, I've never really understood the love of God, for if I had, I wouldn't be as confused about it as I am. And that can lead us to a study of God's objective attribute of love. But how can we know that the attribute we are discussing is indeed objectively true about God? You know, it's one thing to say, well, now, yes, being God, He can view Himself as an object, but how can I, a mere human being, view God as an object? And the answer should be obvious. I can if God reveals something of Himself to me. I can view God to the extent that God chooses to make Himself known to me. That is, God discloses Himself. God speaks of Himself to me. And He does that in Scripture. So let's begin and examine what the Scripture says about the things that we're discussing. Let's start with Jesus' words recorded in John 17, verse 3, where He says, "And this is eternal life, that they know You, the only true God, and Jesus Christ, whom You have sent." See, according to Jesus, it really is possible to know, not only know God, but to know Him truly, or to know Him truthfully. To know the only true God, that is, to know Him who exists in truth, and also that He has revealed Himself in His Son, Jesus Christ, whom He has sent. See, the point is that the knowledge of God begins with God revealing Himself as He is, and then we coming to know what it is that He has communicated to us. So now let's hear 1 John 5, verse 20, where John writes, "And we know that the Son of God has come and has given us understanding so that we may know Him who is true. And we are in Him who is true and in His Son, Jesus Christ. He is the true God and eternal life." So notice in this verse, not only has God revealed Himself to us, but that God has also given us understanding, that is, the ability to perceive God. You know, here's an example of that. I was recently at my church camp, in which we were sitting on outside tables and we were examining the grace of God. And one person noticed that it was grace that had been given to us to be sitting among these stunning mountains that surround this beautiful camp, as well as the lake that lay stretched out before us. It really was a stunningly beautiful setting. What grace from God who gave this to us. And then we reflected on the fact that God had given us the capacity to see it and experience and find pleasure in such beauty. Was that not grace as well? And truly it was. And that's what John's point is in 1 John 5:20. Not only has God revealed Himself, but He's given us capacity. John calls it understanding, so that we might know Him who is truly as He is. We are specifically created in this fashion, and would I add, not only with the capacity to understand, but also the capacity to rejoice and find pleasure in it and give thanks for it. And so God reveals Himself to us and gives us the ability to understand what He has revealed and the ability to experience His revelation and find pleasure, the kind attributes of God. So then, where do we begin? Which attribute displaying God's kindness to us should we begin with? And we might say, let's start with His love because, well, that seems so central. Now that does make sense that we start with love, but for our purpose, that's going to become clear. I'm going to start with God's faithfulness. Of course, the faithfulness of God is built on another attribute, which is God's immutability or his changelessness. Malachi 3, verse 6. For I, the Lord, do not change. Therefore, you, O children of Jacob, are not consumed. So look at it this way. God doesn't make promises, and then, because circumstances change, renege on those promises later on. And that's what we mean when we say the benefit of God's changelessness. So from that truth comes this kind attribute of God. God is faithful. God's faithfulness means that he always does what he says. When he promises something, it's always fulfilled. Human beings aren't like that. We've broken promises. God can't, because he is faithful.
1: One listener used to believe that church attendance and doing good things was enough to please God, until she heard a Back to the Bible broadcast years ago that we are saved only through faith in Jesus Christ. She opened her New Testament and everything changed. She said, Back to the Bible Canada is a staple in my life because how it has helped me grow in my faith and has given me a sound understanding of Scripture. Well, stories like this are why we do what we do. Unlike a local church, we don't see you after the service. We don't know what God is doing in your life unless you tell us. And when you do, those stories become a window into what God is accomplishing through the generous support of listeners like you. Has this ministry impacted your faith? Well, visit backtothebible.ca and share your story today.
2: I know, as you do as well, of people who are loving and then cease to be loving. A man or a woman stand at the altar in front of friends and family, and they join hands with each other, and they promise to love each other until death parts them. And then the years pass. Perhaps the stress of raising kids and the differences of approach to that task, that begins to divide them. Maybe it's finances or hardships, and perhaps it's disappointment with each other. And more often than not, it's the sins that they have committed against each other. But at most of it is gradual, they begin to testify that which they once promised with such hope is now gone. They no longer love. They decide to divorce and forget about each other. As they like to say it, we want to get on with our lives, and by that they mean we want

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1: It's that He is faithful. It's essential to what it means for God to be God. It's not, therefore, that God doesn't break His word. It is that God cannot break His word. Even as God, who exists out of necessity, can't ever stop being God, even so, God can't ever break or go back on His word. 2 Samuel 7:27 to 29, David is praying. He says, "For you, O Lord of hosts, the God of Israel, have made this revelation to your servant, saying, I will build you a house. Therefore, your servant has found courage to pray this prayer to you. And now, O Lord God, you are God, and your words are true, and you have promised this good thing to your servant. Now, therefore, may it please you to bless the house of your servant so that it may continue forever before you. For you, O Lord God, have spoken, and with your blessing shall the house of your servant be blessed forever." Now, this passage, if you don't know it, is a part of, you know, one of the great covenants in the Bible. There is first the covenant with Abraham, and then the covenant with Moses, and then this, the covenant with David. So what's the covenant with David? Well, it's simply this, that God will establish the kingdom of David forever. After David dies, at one point in time, God will raise up a king on David's throne, and that king will rule the entire earth, and that kingdom will never end. This, as David recognized it when he heard it, is God's charter for the human race. David's ancestor would come, and all the nations would be required to submit to him. That king would be perfectly righteous, and his kingdom would be enduring. David hears this incredible promise, and it takes some time to work it through in his own mind. What are the implications of this grand promise? Now, we who, you know, take the New Testament seriously know that Jesus is the fulfillment of that promise, and that even though Jesus has begun to reign by calling men and women from every tribe and nation and tongue, we know that this is but the beginning of Christ's reign. One day He will return, and all the nations will of necessity bow before Him, and His kingdom will know no end. Well, that promise was first made to David, and David was stupefied. And David prays, he says, "Your words are true, and because you have spoken this word," says David, "this house," that is, this kingly line of David, "is an everlasting line." David simply now assumes it. The faithful God has spoken it. Now, if you haven't caught it, not only does this mean that God will never break His word, but it also means that all God's words are uttered in truth. You know, I've sometimes seen a phenomenon among politicians, and, you know, please don't hear sarcasm, you know, as many exhibit towards politicians. I mean, I think we should honor and pray for those who are in political leadership above us. But because the lives of politicians and their deeds are so often subject to public scrutiny, we notice that politicians sometimes make promises to gain votes, promises they know to be false, and promises they have no intention of keeping. The promises are meant to get votes or to portray them in a positive light. And sometimes when politicians are in negotiations with another country, they will either threaten or suggest they're going to do something for effect, but not out of policy. And that's why we find that things change very quickly. What was said at one moment is retracted or ignored at another moment. That's not consistency. That's not dependability. Or to put it in our language, there's no faithfulness there. But when God speaks, He does not do it for effect, but to communicate truth, because God is the truth teller. Do you remember what Jesus said about this? It's found in John 17, verse 17, where Jesus, in His prayer to His Father, says, "Your word is truth." Or consider Titus chapter 1, verses 1 and 2. "Paul, a servant of God, an apostle of Jesus Christ, for the sake of the faith of God's elect and their knowledge of the truth, which accords with godliness, in hope of eternal life, which God, who never lies, promised before ages began." You see, those two concepts woven together, the faithfulness of God, who promised eternal life to all who put their trust in Christ, and the statement that God never lies, the God who cannot lie. Yeah, you heard me rightly. I didn't just say that God doesn't lie. I've said that God is incapable of lying. Hebrews 6:18 says it just that way. It says, "It is impossible for God to lie."

0: Now, for those of us who are untrained, that does sound strange. We want to object. Of course it's possible. It's just that God doesn't do it, we say. That is, he's able to do anything. I mean, after all, isn't that what it means when we say God's all-powerful, or in theological terms, God is omnipotent? How can an all-powerful God be incapable of performing any action at all? But if that's what you think, you misunderstand what the Bible means when it makes the claim that God is lacking in no power in regard to anything. We mean by that no more and no less than to say that God is capable of doing all that his holy will determines to do. But we are not saying that God is capable of doing that which is in opposition to his holy will. Look, God cannot, let me say it again, God cannot sin. God cannot act in unrighteousness. God cannot die. God cannot cease to exist. Neither can God cease to be God. And on that note, God cannot lie. Why? Because God is unlike us. We might determine to speak the truth, but we know deep within that we are also quite capable of speaking the lie. God does not just speak the truth and determine not to lie. God is truth, and for that reason, no lie is a part of God. God only acts out of his nature, and his nature is truth. Psalm 12, verse 6 says, "The words of the Lord are pure words, like silver refined in a furnace, on the ground purified seven times." See, purity means that whatever substance we speak of, it's pure, it's unmixed, it's got only one thing. Pure gold is only gold. Pure water is only water. And so God's words, true words, are pure words, unmixed by anything but truth. Or consider Proverbs 30, verse 5. "Every word of God proves true. He is a shield to those who take refuge in him." Now, the reason I bring up this verse is because it not only says that every word from God is true, after all, we've already made that point, but here it says every word from God proves true. That is, in time, all things that God has spoken are ultimately enacted. And it is for this reason that this man named Agur, he's the author of this chapter in Proverbs, can say that for those who take refuge in God, they find that the words themselves are a shield in the day of trouble. So let's return to our theme. There are some of the attributes of God that I have chosen to call the kind attributes of God. They're felt among all people. If God makes a promise to us, wherever you find that promise, you will find God faithful to his word. If, as we have it, for instance, in Genesis 9, that God says, "I will not destroy the whole world with a flood again," but he's going to find ways of keeping the evil of nations at bay so that until Christ returns, God will find means of restraining the worst of evil deeds in the hearts of mankind. We can bank on that promise. It was made by the faithful God. And when we find, you know, good in our nation and just laws or in the punishment of the wicked, or when we find law and order, when we find an economy that works, all these things, they happen because God promised to preserve this evil world by infusing good into it. And he's faithful to that promise. He will never fail. And because of that, we are delighted in him. This is kindness expressed to us, and we give thanks.
1: John, thanks so much. You know, we all go through seasons of uncertainty, but how does God being faithful by necessity help build our confidence?
0: Yeah, that tells me that when we talk about God's faithfulness to us and when we really wrap our minds around that, we know that God is incapable of being unfaithful, so that when he promises us something, it is not only going to happen because God, you know, kind of always has the right attitude. No, God is incapable of making a promise that he doesn't keep. And what does that mean to us? It means everything to us because our hope is in the promises of God.
1: Thanks so much, John. And remember to join us again tomorrow as we continue our series, The Kind Attributes of God, right here on Back to the Bible Canada, where we teach the Bible.

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3: Chris Tomlin grew up in Grand Salina, Texas, the oldest of 3 boys. When he was 11, he got mono, and his dad felt bad enough for him that he handed him his very first guitar. Chris started listening to old Willie Nelson records and taught himself how to play. At the time, he had no idea he'd be traveling the world one day, kind of like that song On the Road Again. At 14, he wrote his first worship song, having no idea he'd go on to write some of the most widely sung worship songs ever, like How Great is Our God, Holy is the Lord, and Amazing Grace, My Chains Are Gone. Time magazine called him the most sung artist anywhere. Chris and his wife Lauren have 3 daughters. I had the chance to talk with Chris about his early days, great hymns, and some of life's surprises. First, I asked him how he got involved in leading worship. Was it something he'd always wanted to do? Chris laughed. I didn't pick this, he said. It kind of picked me. Chris Tomlin met Christ at a young age and, even as a kid, had a great desire to follow God. I played at my church every once in a while, he said, but that's not a good gauge because everybody loves you at your church. All the grandmas say, oh, he's great. So you don't know if you're any good. But a good friend at his church traveled as an evangelist, took Chris with him one time and had him sing before 500 youth. I was just terrible, he remembers, but God used it. When he was an 8th grader, Chris prayed, God, whatever you want me to do, I want to be available for the rest of my life. I'll follow you wherever you want me to go. God honored that prayer and reminded him of it when Chris tried to do other things. I asked him what he thought he'd be when he grew up. A physical therapist, he said. I figured I could make a lot of money. His dad said, whatever you do, Chris, just get me a diploma. This music thing's fine, but it's just a hobby. I'm sorry I got you into it. Well, dads aren't always right. And how did he recognize this as God's calling? I realized early on that God had given me a real connection with people, he remembers. I would sing in my very traditional church, and I loved it when people sang along. Loved choosing songs that they knew and leading them, and I began to realize that God had given me a gift for leading worship. Did he ever look back and think I carefully calculated my career? Chris laughed, then admitted that he tried out in college for a singing group, and the director said, you'll do anything in life but sing, Chris. So he said, I never felt like a great singer, but if God could use this voice to lead people to worship him, then I'm grateful. If you look back and say it worked perfectly according to my plan, then it's about your glory. But I know it's God. I look back and think, how in the world did this happen? None of this could be unless God had come through. I've just tried to be faithful. I still haven't gotten over it, and I don't ever want to. I love that. His advice to young Laugh Again listeners, remember, in the end, you're not living to impress your friends. All of life is for Jesus. We're going to hear more from Chris on an upcoming broadcast. I think you're going to really enjoy that program too. And thanks for listening. We appreciate it so much. Would you go online and check us out at Laugh Again? Come visit us. 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And God bless you. Go make someone's day.
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14: 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If so, you're not alone. Even the strongest Christians can lose heart. It happened to the Apostle Paul. Today, Dr. David Jeremiah shares how Paul overcame discouragement and offers tools to help you become stronger in your faith so that God can use you powerfully. Listen as David introduces his special message, Finding Life Through Death.
15: And you don't have to look very far to discover the big example of that principle. How do we have spiritual life? Through the death of the Lord Jesus Christ. He died for us so that we might live with him. And throughout the Bible, the principle of life through death is taught both by illustration and by exhortation. Today we're going to look at a passage in 2 Corinthians chapter 4 that underscores that principle for the way you and I live. It will help you get perspective, which is one of the reasons we're doing this series of messages. And we have a study guide called Making Sense of It All. It has all of the lessons that we have taught so far, and you can catch up with those lessons as well as listening to the ones we're doing right now, which are a little bit extra from the series. We want you to have these principles while we're talking about it. We're going to talk about finding life through death, finding freedom through slavery, and getting through giving this week on Turning Point. And now here's part one of Finding Life Through Death. Open your Bibles to the book of 2 Corinthians. Today we're going to talk about the principle of living through dying. And I want you to look at your Bibles, first of all, and notice with me two verses in the fourth chapter. And there's just one phrase in these two verses that I want to single out, and it's this little phrase: we do not lose heart, verse 1. Go down to the 16th verse, and it says, therefore, we do not lose heart. So let me ask you this question. Do you ever lose heart? Do you ever get discouraged? Do you ever feel like giving up? Do you ever struggle? Well, so do I, and so do all Christians, and so did Paul. But in this passage of Scripture, he's going to tell us how we can keep from getting discouraged, how we can keep from losing heart in such a way that it takes us out of the game. I've been asked often, what is the number one thing you deal with in your own personal life that can take you out of circulation for a while? And it's discouragement. I can be discouraged. I don't get discouraged very often. In fact, very seldom, but I can get discouraged. And it's interesting how it sneaks up on you. Isn't that true? And all of a sudden, discouragement just comes over like a cloud, and you wonder, what in the world is going on here? Well, Paul is going to help us understand that as Christians, we're candidates for discouragement if we don't understand the Christian experience. And in this passage of Scripture, he's going to unfold that for us under the metaphor of living through dying. I have been reading a book by Gary Thomas that has the interesting title of The Beautiful Fight. Now, that in itself sounds like a paradox, doesn't it? Whoever heard of a beautiful fight? A fight at home, a fight in church, doesn't ever sound like any kind of fight could be beautiful. But he outlines in this book how the inward struggle that we have for godliness is a beautiful fight. And in this book, he tells us that the Christian life is a fight, but it is a worthwhile one. It is a beautiful fight. It is a fight between what we know ourselves to be and what we desire to be. It is a fight between what we know we ought to do and what we end up doing. It is a fight between wanting to live for Jesus Christ and then sometimes finding how selfish we are, living for our own selves. It's kind of like what Paul wrote about in Romans chapter 7 when he says, what I will to do, that I do not practice, but what I hate, that I do. Have you ever been there? You want to do the right thing. You have the desire in your heart to do the right thing, but sometimes you don't. This is the beautiful fight, according to Gary Thomas. Later on in the book, he says, can I be honest with you? You may have been lied to, and you may have believed the lie. You've been taught a Christianity that has no cross. You've been sold a faith that turns God into the spiritual embodiment of absolutely unconditional approval, which never says should, never says ought, and never says must. You've been told that God loves you just the way you are, which is true, and that it's therefore okay to stay the way you are, which is not true. But the changing from the way you are to the way you want to be, that can be painful. That can be excruciating. That's the beautiful fight. It hurts to die to dreams that you've had in your own flesh. It sometimes feels as though we're being ripped apart when we let something go. But the pain is a good pain. And the difficult journey is a good journey. And the beautiful fight, it's still a beautiful fight. And I have good news for you and for me too. We're not alone in this. We're not isolated from all the Christians of every generation or from our own generation. We're not the only ones that struggle. Everyone struggles. In fact, I've come to the place where I'm comfortable with the struggle. I worry about people who don't know there is a struggle. Have you met folks like that? They got saved inside the gate, went to sleep, and haven't awakened in 20 years. They don't know there's a struggle. Somebody wake them up and tell them you're in a fight. They don't know they're in a fight. So if you struggle, that's good. That means you care about what's going on in your life. The fight, this struggle, is understood when we study the scripture. It's an intrinsic part of God's plan for you and for me. It is a creature like you and like me, living in two worlds that are diametrically opposed to one another. I want to tell you today that you are living in a dying world, and you are dying in a living world. That sounds contradictory, doesn't it? That sounds like a paradox. That sounds like it doesn't make any sense. But this is how Paul expresses it here in the fourth chapter, in the 10th verse. Always carrying about in the body the dying of the Lord Jesus, that the life of Jesus also may be manifested in our mortal flesh. Now, in the fourth chapter of 2 Corinthians, Paul is going to explain to us, and I believe the most incredible passage about this in all the Word of God, why we have this intensity of struggle within us as believers. I think some of us got saved and we thought, whew, now the struggle's over. Now I can just be for Jesus and everything will be okay. Then all of a sudden, about the second week, we thought, what is this? I still have some of those desires to do the things I used to do, but I still have this desire to do what Jesus wants me to do, and now you're torn inside. Well, Paul's going to help us understand that, first of all, by giving us a picture of living through dying. Notice in verse 7, he says, but we have this treasure in earthen vessels, that the excellency may be of God and not of us. Now, let me unpack this for us. He's going to talk, first of all, about the precious content that is available, that is the gospel. Notice the 7th verse says, we have this treasure. What is the treasure he's talking about? Well, the answer to that question is up in the first words of this chapter. Therefore, since we have this ministry, this treasure is the same as this ministry, and this ministry is the gospel of Jesus Christ. Paul is saying, we have this wonderful treasure, the treasure of the gospel. How many of you know the gospel is a treasure? The gospel is the greatest treasure you have. I know you love your wife and your kids, but even more than that is the treasure of the gospel, because the gospel is the power of God unto salvation, and it's the gospel which can change your life, and for many of you has changed your life. But Paul says, this gospel, which is the most profound truth in the world, this gospel which produces the most powerful eternal effects, this gospel which frees people from the power of sin and death, this gospel which releases us from condemnation and gives us eternal joy and peace and satisfaction. Paul says this gospel, this treasure, has been placed in earthen vessels. The priceless treasure in earthen vessels. Now, what is he talking about? This perishable container. We have this treasure in earthen vessels. Well, let me just tell you straight out, the earthen vessel is your body. Your body is clay. It's made out of dust. Paul uses the earthen vessel as a synonym for the body, for the human body, and we'll see that a little more clearly in a few moments. But he says, we have this treasure of the gospel, and Almighty God has decided to place it in the human resource we call a body. And he calls it an earthen vessel. He uses a term out of the ancient world. In the days of the Bible, clay jars were the utilitarian objects of households and commerce. They were used to store and transport olive oil and wine and grain. These clay pots were used for cooking and for eating and for drinking and for storing leftovers. They even were used to store treasures. In fact, the Dead Sea Scrolls, one of the most valuable manuscripts in history,
16: was found in a clay pot, in an earthen vessel. The Greek word here for this is the word ostraca. And if you are an archaeologist, even a neophyte archaeologist, you know that's a very common term. Ostraca are the pieces of pottery that are found in archaeological digs. And clay pots in Bible days were as common as fast food containers are to us today. The life expectancy of these clay pots was short, and if you broke one, no big deal. There were 150 to take its place. They were not considered valuable. They were useful, but not valuable. And when Paul uses the term earthen vessels, he's talking about clay pots. Now, here's the picture. Almighty God has taken the most precious commodity in history, in the universe, which is the gospel, and he's put it in clay pots. He's entrusted it to you and to me. If you're a Christian today, you have the gospel in you. God Almighty has entrusted you with the gospel. Let me ask you a question. Would you entrust you with the gospel? So first of all, in Paul's metaphor, the treasure is the gospel of the glory of God, and the earthen vessels are the followers of Christ. Mostly apostles back then, certainly Paul, but all of us in our weak and insignificant bodies, the powerful message of the gospel has been contained. In our dying bodies, the living gospel. Now, one of the incongruities of the Christian faith is the fact that God has chosen us to do that. Not only that, he hasn't chosen the ones we would choose. When God chose the men through whom he would convey the gospel message, he didn't choose the learned scholars of Alexandria or the distinguished philosophers of Athens or the eloquent orators of Rome or the self-righteous religious leaders of Israel. He passed over all of them in favor of simple Galilean fishermen like Peter and James and John and Andrew, and despised tax collectors like Matthew, and obscure men like Philip and Mark and Nathaniel, and even the educated people that he chose, like Luke, who was a doctor, and like Paul, who was a rabbinic scholar. They were pretty sophisticated people, but very humble, very, very not into themselves at all. To these common earthen vessels, Almighty God entrusted the priceless treasure of the gospel. And this striking paradox makes it very clear, men and women, that the gospel is no product of human ingenuity. It's no clever discovery of the human intellect. It is no bright idea of some outstanding genius, but it is a revelation of the power of the sovereign God. Go back and look at it again and notice that he has done this that the power might be of God and not of us. When you see somebody who's a Christian, who's come to Christ, especially if they've lived a rather sordid life in the past, God has changed them. The only power there is that can change a person from the inside out and make them totally new is the power of the eternal gospel of Jesus Christ. You and I all know that. The gospel does what nothing else can do. So the picture of living through dying is this. Here you have this precious commodity, the gospel of Jesus Christ. And God has put it in people like you and me. We're the containers of the gospel. We're the conveyors. We're the communicators of the gospel. Can you understand why there's going to be a bit of a struggle here? You've got this eternal commodity of the gospel on the inside, and you've got the failing, struggling humanity on the outside. No wonder we have tendencies to get discouraged sometimes. We don't get discouraged so much with others. We get discouraged with ourselves. Isn't that true? I'm not discouraged about you so much as I am about me. Because I know what I have and I know what I am. And sometimes those two things just, oh, they just rip at you, don't they? Well, Paul says, these pressures that we have are both challenging and encouraging. In the next verses, he goes from the picture of living through dying to the pressures of living through dying. And in verses 8 and 9, he gives us four little couplets. And I'm going to read these verses, and then we'll just take a moment and talk about them. verses 8 and 9. We are hard-pressed on every side, but we're not crushed. We are perplexed, but not in despair. Persecuted, but not forsaken. Struck down, but not destroyed. In Paul's message, if it had ended at the end of verse 7 with the acknowledgement that the eternal gospel has been placed in weak, frail human beings, we'd have reason to be discouraged. But in verses 8 and 9 from his own life, I believe, Paul gives us four parallel statements that illustrate what it is like to experience the dichotomy of weakness and strength in our lives. Strength in the gospel, weakness in our humanity. And these paradoxes are certainly autobiographical of Paul. If you've read the book of Acts, you see Paul experienced all these things in his life. He's talking not only about us, but he's talking primarily about himself. He begins by saying, we are hard-pressed on every side, but not crushed. The word here for hard-pressed is another way to say that he was under great stress. He was under great pressure. Anybody here under pressure? Anybody here under stress? Paul knew something about stress and pressure. He lived his entire life in that kind of environment. Flip back in your Bibles to the first chapter of 2 Corinthians, and let me show you a description of Paul's life that he gives to us in verses 8 and 9. For we do not want you to be ignorant, brethren, of the trouble which came to us in Asia, that we were burdened beyond measure, above strength, so that we despaired even of life. Yes, we had the sentence of death in ourselves, that we should not trust in ourselves, but in God who raises the dead. Paul said, I want you to know what my life was like. I lived every day under the sentence of death, and the pressure was incredible. But he said, that pressure was great, but it wasn't fatal. Paul said he was pressured, but he was not crushed. The word crushed means to be confined to a very narrow place. I'm going to give you the best paraphrase of this I've read since I've been studying this passage over the years. Here it is. Merrill Tenney said it this way. We are squeezed, but we're not squashed. Amen? That's the creative difference of being a Christian, isn't it? Everybody has pressure. Everybody has stress. Everybody has problems. Everybody has a tendency to get discouraged. But if you know Christ, you can be squeezed, but you'll never be squashed. Because Jesus Christ is the creative difference. He is the one within you who keeps what is you from being destroyed. Some people are always surprised. Well, you know, I thought when I became a Christian, I wouldn't have any problems like this. Hello? Welcome to the real world. You may go to some churches or watch some television ministries that would give you the impression that being a Christian is sailing right into heaven on a smooth sea. But the Bible does not teach that. The Bible does not teach that the Christian life is supposed to be easy. It says it's going to be hard, but it's not going to be so hard that you can't deal with it in the power of Christ, who keeps you from being squashed when you feel squeezed. Amen? If you don't have Christ, you're just squashed. You're just squashed. You are victimized by your problems. Notice the second one. Perplexed, but not driven to despair. Paul is saying that he was at his wit's end, but not quite. Here are some of the other translations of that phrase. In despondency, but not in despair. Confused, but not confounded. Once again, here's Merrill Tenney's paraphrase. Bewildered, but not befuddled. Oh, I love that. Have you ever been bewildered? Oh, yes. But if you're a Christian, you may be bewildered, but you won't be befuddled because Jesus Christ steps in to help you in the midst of you. If you want to read a couple of lists of what Paul had to deal with, difficult experiences, you'll find them in 2 Corinthians chapter 6, and 2 Corinthians chapter 11. In those two chapters, you will see Paul will just list for you all the challenges that he had. And then the third one is persecuted but not forsaken. And the word persecuted here is the word from which we get the word pursue. Paul was a fugitive. The Jewish leaders hated him because through his conversion, many were coming to Christ and he was coming into their establishments and wreaking havoc with their control. And they chased him everywhere they could. If you go through the book of Acts, it's really like the fugitive. Let me just give you a few verses and I'll go through them quickly. Acts 9:23, now after many days were passed, the Jews plotted to kill him. Acts 9:29, as he spoke boldly in the name of the Lord Jesus and disputed against the Hellenists, they attempted to kill him. Acts 23:12, and when it was day, some of the Jews banded together and bound themselves under an oath, saying that they would neither eat nor drink until they had killed Paul. And Paul acknowledges that he was living like this, but in his letter to Timothy in 2 Timothy 3, he says, "You have carefully followed my doctrine, Timothy, the manner of my life, the purpose and faith, and the long-suffering, and the love, and the perseverance, and the persecutions, and the afflictions that happened to me in Antioch, at Iconium, at Lystra. What persecutions I endured," here's the creative difference, "and out of them all, the Lord delivered me." That's because we have this gospel within us, this salvation within us. Yes, we live our lives in the world of humanity, but the difference is, we are sometimes squeezed, but we're never squashed. We're sometimes bewildered, but we're never befuddled. We are sometimes persecuted, but we're never forsaken. And here's the last one: struck down, but not destroyed. And the word "struck down" means to be thrown down to the ground in a wrestling match. What Paul is saying, I've been knocked down a lot, but I've never been knocked out. And this was the experience that he felt. Did you remember that one time they came after Paul? Well, let me read it to you from Acts 14. And the Jews from Antioch and Iconium came there, and having persuaded the multitudes, they stoned Paul and dragged him out of the city, knocked down. However, when the disciples gathered around him, he got up and went into the city, and the next day departed with Barnabas to Derbe. This guy's got 9 lives. No. He's got the life of Jesus within him. That doesn't mean we can go out and do foolish things and he'll protect us. It does mean that the man of God in the center of the will of God is immortal until God is finished with him. And that's true for you and for me. The creative difference that Christ brings to our struggle is his own presence in the midst of the storm. Amen?
15: Amen. Amen. We thank God that he's with us. You know, one of the things I have found to be so encouraging in these latter years of my life is the fact that God wants to be with us, but he also wants us to be with him. He said, "I go to prepare a place for you, and I'm going to do that so that where I am, there you might be also." And I don't think we talk about that enough. We talk about God being with us, but God wants us to be with him. That's what Christianity is all about. That's what the gospel is all about. And that's what Turning Point is all about as well. Today, we are looking at 2 Corinthians chapter 4. We'll have another lesson from that passage tomorrow. Then from Romans, we'll be talking about finding freedom from slavery. And from 2 Corinthians 9, getting through giving. That's this week's schedule. I hope you'll be with us every day as we finish out the month of July together. Thank you for listening. I'm David Jeremiah.
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24: You could be in the most erudite university in America, secular university, and if you know the Word of God, you know vastly more than all your teachers. And whatever they tell you, you can discern and you can know every false way that they articulate because you know the truth.
25: Welcome to a new week of Grace to You, the Bible teaching of John MacArthur. I'm your host, Phil Johnson. You probably heard of the ancient Egyptian practice of mummification, but you may not know that one of the basic tools for that job was a small piece of pointed glass, history's first scalpel. Of course, the scalpel has changed over the years as technology has improved. Today, surgeons often use lasers that make super precise, efficient cuts. Well, today, John MacArthur will look at a scalpel of sorts, only this one cannot be improved. It makes a perfect cut every time, and it actually has the power to give life. I'm talking, of course, about the Word of God. John shows you how to apply its scalpel-like precision to cut away sin that can plague your thoughts and your actions as John continues his study, The Transforming Power of Scripture. And now with today's lesson, here's John MacArthur.
24: We are studying together 2 Timothy chapter 3, and we're looking at verses 15 to 17. Let me read our text to you, beginning in verse 15. And that from childhood you have known the sacred writings, which are able to give you the wisdom that leads to salvation through faith, which is in Christ Jesus. All Scripture is inspired by God and profitable for teaching, for reproof, for correction, for training in righteousness, that the man of God may be adequate, equipped for every good work. There is no other place in the New Testament where the work of the Word is so concisely spoken of. And we have been noting that there are five things that the Word of God does. It provides salvation, according to verse 15. In verse 16, teaching, reproof, correction, and training. And we're looking at these things which we have titled the work of the Word. Now, let me just say by way of introduction that this text, more than any other New Testament text, and paralleled probably only by Psalm 19 and Psalm 119 in the Old Testament, affirms the absolute sufficiency of Scripture. The absolute sufficiency of Scripture when it comes to making provision for all spiritual needs. I have affirmed that the Word of God is absolutely sufficient for everything pertaining to spiritual life. And that is, in essence, what this text says. Scripture is able to make the man of God perfect, thoroughly furnished, as the authorized said, unto all good works. Scripture is sufficient. It does not need any help. That is why Jude tells us to earnestly contend for the once for all delivered to the saints' faith. That scripture which was once, at one point in time, delivered to the saints, the once for all delivered to the saints' faith, Jude 3. We must fight for that. We must contend for that, because anyone who comes along with a false belief system will do one of two things: twist, pervert, attack the scripture, or, and sometimes they do both, add to the scripture. You can usually tell a false religious system by the fact that it comes up with new and novel interpretations of scripture and also adds to scripture, as if the scripture in itself was not adequate, was not sufficient. For example, the Mormons have decided that the scripture is not able to stand on its own, and they want to add the Book of Mormon and the Doctrines and Covenants and things like that. Christian Science wants to add Science and Health and Key to the scriptures. And all the various cults add to scripture the writings of the leaders of the various cults. Even the contemporary charismatic movement today is basically built on additional revelation. Jesus is speaking to people. You hear folks say that the Lord told them this, the Lord told them that, God told them this, the Lord spoke to them and said such and such. False systems of belief and cults usually have writings and revelations in addition to scripture. And the underlying assumption is that scripture in and of itself is not adequate, is not adequate. There are, however, even within the mainstream of traditional and historical Christianity, those people who question the truthfulness of scripture. For example, a poll of Protestant clergymen recently was conducted by sociologist Jeffrey Hayden. He surveyed 10,000 clergymen, of whom 7,441 replied. The questions he asked them were questions like this, for example: do you accept Jesus' physical resurrection as a fact? 51% of Methodists said no. 35% of United Presbyterians said no. 30% of Episcopalians said no. 33% of American Baptists said no. 13% of American Lutherans said no. And 7% of Missouri Synod Lutherans said no. When asked if they believe that the scriptures are the inspired and inerrant word of God, 87% of Methodists said no. 95% of Episcopalians said no. 82% of Presbyterians said no. 67% of American Baptists said no. 77% of American Lutherans said no. And 24% of the Missouri Synod Lutherans said no. Now, if you have within the traditional mainstream of American Protestantism such disbelief in the authority of Scripture, is it any wonder why people are so susceptible to other cults and other systems of belief who add to the Bible, who twist and pervert the Bible, or I suppose who in some cases ignore it altogether? The Bible always has been under attack, and that's why Jude says to earnestly contend for it. We have to contend against the cults that want to add their own revelation to it. We have to contend, in a sense, against even the charismatics who want to add new revelation. We have to contend against those liberal people within the framework of Christian tradition who want to deny the authenticity of Scripture. We're ever and always fighting to hold on to the authority of the Word of God. And Jude says we have to earnestly fight for it. It isn't going to be an easy thing, because the faith once for all delivered to the saints is under attack. The enemy ever and always attacks the Word of God. And so here we are again, time after time after time, defending the Word of God, showing why it is to be believed. Now, here in this text before us, we have one of the great defenses of scriptural authority. The statement in verse 16, all scripture is God-breathed, is a tremendously profound statement. It is not the word of man, it is the word of God. It was breathed out by God. But then we're looking at this second statement. All scripture is useful, profitable, to produce these five things. According to verse 15, it can make you wise unto salvation. And according to verse 16, it is profitable or useful for doctrine, reproof, correction, and training. And is the only thing needed and the only thing able to make the man of God perfect, equipped for every good work. Now, beloved, that's another statement like Psalm 19 on the sufficiency of Scripture. What this says to us is the Scripture is comprehensively sufficient to produce men of God for every good work. It knows no limitation. It has no weakness. Nothing is left out. Nothing can be added to it. Such an attempt, by the way, according to Revelation 22, winds up with a warning: if you add anything to this, so shall be added to you the plagues that are written in it. The Bible is not to be tampered with. It is not to be distorted. It is not to be corrupted. It is not to be manhandled for your own purposes, and it is not to be added to. Now, let me say it as simply as I can. When it comes to spiritual life, when it comes to a person's relationship to God, the Bible is all that is necessary for proper instruction, to make the man of God complete and capable of every good work. It is not the Bible plus anything. And that is why we are so committed to the systematic, ongoing teaching of God's Word, because of what it does. Now, we've entitled these five things the work of the Word. What does the Word do? First of all, remember in verse 15, it is able to make you wise unto salvation. The Word has the power to save. Secondly, and coming into verse 16, he says it is useful for doctrine or for teaching. And I pointed out to you that here he has in mind not the process of teaching, but the content. It is profitable to give you the necessary body of divine truth to live a godly life. That's what he's saying. The Bible provides for you what Paul calls to Timothy the deposit. It gives you the truth, the deposit of truth to be guarded, 1 Timothy 6, 20 and 21, 2 Timothy 1, 13. It is God's revelation of truth. And it provides for you the substance to be believed, doctrine, the body of content upon which, mark this carefully, every thought and every action is to be built. Did you get that? The Bible provides for us the body of truth upon which every thought and every action is to be built. So it is profitable for content. It gives us the truth. John 17, 17, thy word is truth. If you're looking for a foundation to build your life on, it is this book. It provides the principles that are to operate in the life of every individual at every point of need and demand, thought and action. It's comprehensive. Every single thing you will ever deal with in your spiritual existence is covered one way or another in the Scripture, probably many more than just one time. It is replete with instruction for life, life in the way that God has designed it. So it is profitable and useful to provide for you the body of divine doctrine. As you study the Word of God and begin to accumulate its principles, you begin to build that strong foundation, which then becomes the foundation on which every thought and every action is built. Biblical ignorance is the grave tragedy of all tragedies in the church, because what you don't know, you can't build your life on. So it ought to be then the pursuit of every believer to know the Word of God, to as much as is possible master the Word of God. The third work of the Word in verse 16 is mentioned: reproof. Reproof. The word literally means to rebuke, to confront someone with a view toward convicting them of misbehavior. It's to rebuke someone's misconduct or to rebuke false teaching, error, whatever. The word that has such a positive ministry, building foundation, also has a negative ministry of tearing things down. The word is not just a builder. It is something that rips and tears and shreds what deserves to be torn. The Bible has a rebuking ministry, a rebuking effect. In chapter 4 of 2 Timothy, just a few verses after the text we're in, it says, preach the word, be ready in season and out of season, reprove, rebuke, exhort. And that's a negative ministry in a sense. That's calling people back from error. And the Word of God has that effect. It has that ministry. In fact, Archbishop Trench, writing about this particular word here, elegmon, says, it is to rebuke another with such effectual wielding of the victorious arm of the truth so as to bring him not always to a confession, yet at least to a conviction of his sin. And the idea here is that the Word

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1: But let's look a little more deeply into it. The Word of God is alive. It is living. And it is powerful or active, sharper than any two-edged sword. Now we're going to see the Word as a weapon. It's definitely pictured as a weapon. It then says piercing deep down into a person, soul, spirit, joints, marrow. Now the picture here is very vivid. The Word is like a huge sword, which is just driven to the core of a person's being, slices right through and judges the thoughts and intentions of the heart. The Word of God then is like a sword that cuts. It cuts deeply, and most every one of us as Christians have been cut by the Word, haven't we? We've been ripped open by the Word. We came to church on a given Sunday feeling pretty good about ourselves and went away feeling terrible about ourselves. We were laid bare. We were cut open by the Word. We came thinking everything was in order, and we heard a message that showed everything wasn't in order. And when we were confronted with the Word of God that morning, we realized we came short of that, and our sin was exposed, and we were cut up. That's why, you see, a Bible-preaching, Bible-teaching church will never be a haven for sinners. They're not going to pile in because they don't want to get split open every week. They don't want to get cut up. Why? John 3. Those who want to hold on to their sin stay away because they don't come to the light, he says in verse 20, lest their deeds should be reproved, rebuked. They don't want to be exposed to the cutting power of the Word of God. And by the way, that's a good indicator in your life. Even if you're a believer, you find yourself wanting to stay away from the Lord's people, wanting to stay away from the services of the church, wanting to stay away from the teaching of the Word, it may be because you don't want to get cut open. You're harboring some sin in your heart. Now let's follow along. In verse 12, the Word is alive, it's active, it's sharp, it cuts deeply and reveals the thoughts and intentions of the heart. Verse 13, and there is no creature hidden from His sight. But all things are open and laid bare to the eyes of Him with whom we have to do. God takes His Word, cuts deep into your heart, lays you open, you're flayed, as it were, right before God's eyes, and nothing is hidden. He sees every single thing about you. We are open to the eyes of Him. He uses a most interesting term in the Greek, which was also used among the soldiers. Let me give you a little idea of how it was used. It was used to describe a criminal who had to lift his face and face the crowd as he was marched to his punishment. And the way they did that was quite interesting. A soldier held a dagger right at the chin, with it just barely piercing the skin. The point of that dagger was held to force the criminal to hold his head high and his face so that everyone could see him as he was paraded to his punishment. Now you see, when you turn on the television set, some criminal going like this and holding his hands over his head and ducking under his coat because he doesn't want to be seen by the television cameras, there's a certain amount of shame and guilt. They knew that, but they wanted the criminal to have to face the whole wide world and the whole community to see his face, so they rammed a little dagger up under his chin and made him walk with his chin up, and were he to lower his chin, he would have pierced himself right through. And in a very real sense, he is saying that's exactly what the Word of God does. It jams its pierced point right up under your chin, and it makes you face the reality, and it makes God able to see exactly what you look like. It reveals you to Him. You are open before Him. You can't hide a thing. That's what the Word will do. The Word is a reprover. The Word is a rebuker. The Word is a convictor of sin. It sifts, it analyzes, it reveals emotions, attitudes, and thoughts. And you've experienced that as you sit down and read through God's Word, and you read about something, you may be reading about love and saying to yourself, I don't love enough. I have such a lack of love. You may be reading about bitterness and say, that's me, I have such bitterness in my heart. You may be reading about hatred and you realize your heart is filled with that. You may be reading about pride and you say to yourself, that's me, that's cutting me wide open, and that's right obvious before God and now even before my own eyes. That's the Word, that's the work of the Word. Let me tell you something, beloved. You ought to thank God just as much

0: for the reproving work of the word as for the doctrinal part of it, right? You ought to be just as eager to be reproved by the word as you are to be instructed by the word. You ought to be just as eager to have your sin exposed as you are to have some great truth and principle taught to you that you can apply. Why? Because if you're truly God's child, you hunger after what is right and you hunger after righteousness. Let me take it a second step at that point. Not only does the word reprove sin, but it reproves error. It reproves error. And it would be unfair to deal with this without expressing that thought. The word not only reproves sin in the life of an individual, but it also reproves false teaching and error. If I know the scripture, then I can recognize error. Is that not so? Because the scripture is the test. It's the standard. It's the measure by which all teaching must be measured. And whatever it is that comes down the path and claims to be the truth needs only to be compared with the word of God. That's why, and I say this again, beloved, that is why inevitably cults twist the scripture and add to the scripture, because they have to mess with the standard to justify what they do. The word of God is the standard. It is the standard. It is the plumb line against which the straightness or crookedness of anything is measured. And so those who come along with lies, with deceit and false teaching, inevitably must twist the scripture and or add to the scripture to justify what they purport to be the truth. They are, says Paul, guilty of peddling the word of God, 2 Corinthians 2:17 and 2 Corinthians 4:2, of adulterating the word of God. They peddle it, they adulterate it. They do not properly explain it and affirm it. So the Bible exposes error. Let me show you this just briefly from the Old Testament. Go back to Psalm 119. And Psalm 119 has so much to say about the scripture, 176 verses, and every single one of them is about the scripture. But let me just draw to your attention a couple of them. Psalm 119, verse 99. This is a wonderful verse. I just love what this says. Psalm 119:99 says, listen to this, I have more insight than all my teachers. What a statement. I have more insight than all my teachers. Why? For thy testimonies are my meditation. Verse 100, I understand more than the aged because I have observed thy precepts. I know more than anybody. Because I know your word. I'm way ahead of my teachers. I'm way ahead of the aged because I know your word. Notice verse 104. From thy precepts I get understanding, therefore I hate every false way. Hey, I can recognize a false way. I know your word. I have understanding from your word. So as you build up the knowledge of the word of God, it will reprove your sin and it will expose error. That is its reproving work. It reproves sin, it reproves error. Now those works of the word have to do with content. They basically have to do with content. The word builds foundation principles by which you can live, and it also cuts you open to show you your sin and to expose false teaching. Vital, vital works of the word. Let me give you another Old Testament passage. I don't want to skip this. Isaiah chapter 8. It's just a rich statement by the prophet. In verses 19 and 20, listen to what Isaiah writes. And of course, he's writing to a people who have really been unfaithful to God and gotten themselves into all kinds of sin. Verse 19, and when they say to you, consult the mediums and the spiritists who whisper and mutter, shall not a people consult their God? Should they consult the dead on behalf of the living? There's a lot of that going on today. A lot of people running around consulting mediums and spiritists and people who supposedly contact the dead and contact spirits and all of that. And that was not new. That is not new. That was old stuff going on in the Old Testament time, even among the children of Israel. And he says, why would you consult the mediums and the spiritists who whisper and mutter? Should not a people consult their God? If you want to know an answer, go to God. There's no medium and no spiritist and nothing in the realm of the dead that's got anything to say to you. Go to your God. Notice verse 20. I love this phrase. To the law and to the testimony. That's marching orders. To the law and to the testimony. And if they don't speak according to this word, it's because they have no dawn, no light. They're in darkness. Go to the Word. Don't go to any of these people. You know more than all your teachers. You could be in the most erudite university in America, secular university. And if you know the Word of God, you know vastly more than all your teachers. And whatever they tell you, you can discern and you can know every false way that they articulate because you know the truth. Beloved, it's a marvelous thing that God has done in reducing everything to this book. And to master this book is to master life in every dimension. And why were the Bereans in Acts 17:11 more noble than anyone else? Because they searched the scriptures how often? Daily, to see if these things were so. They didn't just buy anything coming down the pike. They searched the scriptures. They didn't want to be carried about by the cunning craftiness of those who lie in wait to deceive. The Word of God was their standard, and it is ours as well. And we must affirm its truthfulness, and we must know its truth. We must know its truth. Stay away from the people who distort the scriptures to their own destruction, 2 Peter 3:16. So the Word of God then has the positive content ministry of imparting to us truth, the negative content ministry in the sense that it exposes sin and exposes error.
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0: Welcome to Through the Bible with Bible teacher Dr. J. Vernon McGee. You know, we're on a five-year journey through the whole Word of God, and we're pulling up to Matthew chapter 11 as we study the life of John the Baptist. So find your place in Scripture and grab your seat on the Bible bus. And as you're settling in, Greg and I want to take just a moment to give a warm welcome to those of you who are probably new to our listening family.
1: Yeah, this is an exciting time in the five-year cycle of Through the Bible, which, by the way, this is only the 12th time in half a century that we've started a new cycle. That's pretty amazing to think about.
0: Yeah, and if you're new and you're still listening, which means you went through Genesis and you went through the first part of Matthew, that
1: you're
0: means
1: doing well.
0: You're doing well, and you probably have a new habit formed, and we want to give you some tips and tricks and advice on how to make sure that you make it through the entire 5 years and beyond.
1: Yes, but before we get to some of those great tips and tricks, let's just talk about what is Through the Bible, because some folks, hopefully by now they've gotten it. Of course, anybody could step on the Bible bus at any time, but we have seen historically a great uptick in people's interest as we start the new journey. But basically, the Through the Bible program was designed by a pastor, retired pastor named Dr. J. Vernon McGee, who always believed in teaching the Bible systematically, and he decided to do this on the radio, and it's a simple, just read the Bible, explain it, and go from the Old Testament to the New and back and forth, because he integrates everything together.
0: Yeah, and the other thing that we've done is we've always had some level of resources, and we've continued to expand those over the years. Notes and outlines, for instance, have always been available. So if you would like to be able to have some type of a paper reference, we do have our notes and outlines now packaged into a single book. It's available for download and PDF for free, or we can send you an abbreviated copy also for free if you want to have that on your bookshelf.
1: Yes.
0: And then we've also come out with these Bible companions, which I love because they're tied to specific books of the Bible. It has a synopsis of Dr. McGee's teaching, and then there are some discussion questions. And oh, my friend, if you ever wanted a resource for a small group Bible study, do we have a product for you? And it's available for free. So it's not like I'm pitching a sale thing. If you need a paper-bound copy, we can get that to you. We do charge to cover our costs on that. But we really want people to engage with the Bible themselves. And Dr. McGee is such a great teacher to take you along the study of all 66 books of Scripture.
1: Yes, and some other resources. We would encourage you to get on our newsletter mailing list.
0: Yes.
1: And again, if you're new, we want to emphasize something. Dr. McGee basically put restraints on those of us that lead Through the Bible. We do not, other than mentioning once in a while that we're listener supported, we never send out appeal letters asking for money. So if you would get our newsletter, you could just go to ttb.org, and it's very easy to sign up, or call 1-800-65-BIBLE. It will literally take you less than 1 minute, and you'll get this beautiful monthly newsletter with teaching from Dr. McGee, prayer requests from around the world, articles from our global team members who are traveling the world, and it's a really great resource, and we hope you'll get it.
0: Yeah.
1: It also includes a very handy bookmark, so you can keep up with whatever passage we're in based on the days of the calendar year.
0: Yeah, and I really like that. And that's another tip if you're new to the program. Yes, Dr. McGee tells you where he's at in Scripture, and he reads verses as he goes through the study. But if you could read that entire passage before the study, you will get so much more out of it. I don't think I've ever read a testimony of a person that said, you know, I took your advice, Steve, and I read it, and I just didn't get any more
1: out
0: of it.
1: That's correct. We hear the other a lot.
0: Yeah, everybody says, man, that was really a kind of an X factor to get more out of the Scripture and out of Dr. McGee's teaching. So I'd encourage you to do that. And then finally, full circle, sign up for our World Prayer Team.
1: Yes.
0: We don't have a lot of time to go into detail, but go to ttb.org and sign up for that. And you will be able to get an email every day, Monday through Friday, and you can pray around the world with us that the impact of Through the Bible would continue, and get a testimony of how the program is impacting that particular part of the world. It will revolutionize the way you go through your inbox, and hopefully add some fire to your own personal prayer life.
1: And just one last thing, if you're a seasoned listener of Through the Bible, you've been on many trips or one or two, write to us and tell us what advice would you give new listeners, and we may share that on the air.
0: We would love that. Greg, why don't you pray for us?
1: Father, we just are in awe that you have kept this ministry going for more than half a century, this simple Bible teaching ministry that people just support in prayer and giving just because they love it. and we give it out in 250 languages around the world. This is a miracle, this whole ministry, and we thank you for it. And we ask you now to do miracles in our lives as we open our hearts and study your word. In Jesus' name, amen.
0: Let's open our Bibles to Matthew 11 as we go through the Bible with Dr. J. Vernon McGee.
2: Now back to the 11th chapter of the book of Matthew, the Gospel of Matthew. And this chapter has written over it, my Bible, rejection. He had gone out after he gave the ethic and had sent his disciples out first, and then he went out, and now there's been the rejection. First of all, there was the doubt, even in the mind of John the Baptist. Art thou he that should come, or do we look for another? And our Lord didn't rebuke John for that, but he did send back by these disciples, tell him what you've seen, and he'll know that I have the credentials of the Messiah, of the one who's to establish the kingdom. And you find that back in the 35th of Isaiah, verses 5 and 6. Let me just lift out this. The eyes of the blind shall be opened, the ears of the deaf shall be unstopped. Then shall the lame man leap as a hart, the tongue of the dumb sing, for in the wilderness shall waters break out and streams in the desert. Now, the wilderness didn't break out with water, and there wasn't streams in the desert. Why? He didn't establish the kingdom when he came the first time. But he was the king, and he had the credentials of the Messiah. And that's all that he's saying. Now he defends John in case anyone wanted to criticize him. Verse 7, and as they departed, Jesus began to say unto the multitudes concerning John, what went ye out into the wilderness to see? A reed shaken with the wind. And by the way, he wasn't a reed shaken with the wind. He was a wind shaking the reeds. The pulpit today has become very weak because it will not speak out and tell the truth always. There's the danger today of the pulpit being subject to somebody sitting out there in the pew that doesn't like the preacher or the message tailored to suit a certain group in a church. The message should be given out regardless, and the pulpit should be a wind shaking reeds. Then too often it's a reed that's shaken by the wind, by the way, and that's not as it should be. John the Baptist, thank God for him. He was a wind shaking reeds, and he wasn't a reed shaken by the wind. And our Lord continues, verse 8, but what went ye out for to see? A man clothed in soft raiment? Behold, they that wear soft clothing are in kings' houses. John the Baptist was rugged, and he was a rugged individual. Verse 9, what went ye out to see? A prophet? Yea, I say unto you, and more than a prophet. Now, he was a prophet, but he's more than that. The superiority of John, actually, over the Old Testament prophets is amazing here. For this is he of whom it is written, behold, I send my messenger before thy face, which shall prepare thy way before thee. Now, our Lord declares clearly that he came to fulfill Malachi, the 3rd chapter, verse 1, that he was the messenger. Now, he goes on, verily I say unto you, among them that are born of women, there hath not arisen a greater than John the Baptist. He's the greatest of any in the past. Now, we sometimes today debate the question of who was greater, Moses or Abraham. And then there are others that like to put David in the list. Well, the Lord Jesus said there'd been none greater than John the Baptist. And I'm sure our Lord would have put Abraham and Moses and David, since he mentioned them so many times, none of them topped John the Baptist. But now notice what he says, notwithstanding, he that is least in the kingdom of heaven is greater than he. So that when you come to this period, after our Lord came into the world, and this group he's calling out of the world today, the least. Why? Because he's in Christ, clothed with the righteousness of Christ. Now verse 12, and from the days of John the Baptist until now, the kingdom of heaven suffereth violence, and the violent take it by storm. This has been a difficult verse. This force here can be either internal or external, and it's made it difficult to interpret this verse. The forces of evil from without seek to destroy it. That's true. but also only those who are committed wholeheartedly press into it. That is, they violently want to come in. You see, there is the note of need and desperation. We've already seen that one young man ran and fell at his feet and says, Master, I'll follow you whithersoever thou goest. You see, you have these two aspects. I'm not quite clear in my thinking what our Lord meant. I rather think he meant both. He was referring to both of these. Now let me read on at verse 13. For all the prophets and the law prophesied until John. You see, John is a prophet. And if ye will receive it, this is Elijah, which was for to come. He that hath ears to hear, let him hear. Now, what is it you're to hear? Well, the Spirit of God, I think, would make this clear to us. And will you listen to me very carefully here? The fact of the matter is that John the Baptist fulfilled the messenger that was to come in Malachi 3:1. But the question arises, if they had accepted Christ at that time, had been promised that Elijah would come. All right, what about that? Our Lord said that this, if ye will receive it, that is, receive him, this is Elijah which was for to come. I know somebody's going to say to me, well, that means he would establish the kingdom immediately. Then that would mean that John the Baptist would have been Elijah. That's it exactly. Somebody then says, well, how can that be? And I have an answer for you. I don't know. I just know that's what Jesus said. And do you know that he can do things that I can't explain? And there are a lot of things God has done, is doing, going to do. I can't explain them, but God says he's going to do them, and I go along with the Lord on this, that this would have been true. In other words, this keeps this argument down today. There are those that say, well, it wasn't a sincere offer of the kingdom if he came and intended to go to the cross and die. Oh, yes, it was. Somebody says, well, if they had accepted him. Well, the interesting thing is they didn't. And these iffy questions are no good anyway. People say, if Adam and Eve had not have sinned, what would it have been? I don't know, because they sinned, friends. That's an if question. And these iffy questions are no good. And they pose problems that don't exist. And there are enough problems that do exist without making up some. Now, will you notice, he goes on to say here, verse 16, but whereunto shall I liken this generation? And this is one of the parables he gave that is loaded, my friend, with biting sarcasm and irony, not to hurt or harm, but to illustrate a great truth. He says, whereunto shall I liken this generation? It's likened unto children sitting in the markets and calling unto their fellows and saying, we piped unto you, and ye have not danced. We've mourned unto you, and ye have not lamented. The picture is this, a group of children out playing in the street. And one group says, let's play funeral. They play funeral, and they say, no, we don't like that. Let's play wedding. They play wedding, and then they say, we don't like that. One extreme to the other. They're spoiled children. That generation was like that, and we have them like that today. Now, will you notice what is said here? For John came neither eating nor drinking, and they say he hath a demon. John came. He's austere. My, I tell you, John was very severe, and he was out there in the wilderness fasting. Now the Son of Man came eating and drinking, and they say, behold, a man gluttonous and a wine bibber, a friend of publicans and sinners, but wisdom is justified of her children. That is, there were those that said, oh, John is too austere. Well, Jesus is friendly. What about him? Oh, he's gluttonous. There are some people in the church, friends, I've learned a long time ago, you can't please them, and you're better off if you forget about them, because nothing will please them. They don't like this preacher because he's quite dry. He just stands up there and in a monotone gives his sermon, and it's too deep, and they don't understand it. And then here comes along another one. He pounds the pulpit, and he has a great time, and he's very simple. And they said, we don't like him either. There are a lot of people, you'll never please them, friends, at all. And that was true in our Lord's day. Now, verse 20, then began he to upbraid the cities. Now we've come to a tremendous change. He's the king. He has presented his credentials. He's performed miracles. He'd enunciated the ethic. He had presented himself. He'd preached the gospel, the kingdom of heaven is at hand. They had rejected him. He's the king, friend. And therefore, their decision caused him to make a decision. He rejects them. The king always has the last word. Listen to him now. Then began he to upbraid the cities, wherein most of his mighty works were done, because they repented not. Woe unto thee, Chorazin! Woe unto thee, Bethsaida! For if the mighty works which were done in you had been done in Tyre and Sidon, they would have repented long ago in sackcloth and ashes. Now, Chorazin and Bethsaida were two places right up near Capernaum, his headquarters. And he had performed many works there. They had rejected him. He now pronounces a judgment upon them. Now, will you notice verse 22? But I say unto you, it shall be more tolerable for Tyre and Sidon at the day of judgment than for you. And light, friends, creates responsibility. He never had a ministry or headquarters in Tyre and Sidon, but he did up on the Sea of Galilee. Light creates responsibility. And I think there are degrees of punishment as there'll be degrees of reward, because those that had a glorious opportunity, and many have, and turned their back on him. I sometimes put it like this, and I don't want to go into detail on it, but just make the statement. I do not know what God will do with that man out yonder in the South Pacific on a little island who's never heard the gospel, who's bowing down before an image. But I said, I do know what God is going to do with that man who comes and sits in a church where the gospel is preached Sunday after Sunday and does nothing about it. That's very clear what he'll do there. And that's the one I'm disturbed about today. Now listen to our Lord speaks of the place he'd made his headquarters, and thou, Capernaum, which art exalted unto heaven. What a privilege they had having the headquarters of Jesus in their city. But they rejected him. Thou shalt be brought down to hell, for if the mighty works which have been done in thee had been done in Sodom, it would have remained until this day. God would never have destroyed Sodom, because if the mighty works he'd done there, why, that city would have made some movement. They had at least turned from their wicked ways and would not have merited the judgment that came upon them. Now listen to him. But I say unto you that it shall be more tolerable for the land of Sodom in the day of judgment than for thee. And friends, this is very strong language, and it ought to make some folks sit up. I would 10,000 times rather be in the darkness of a jungle, never having heard the gospel, than to be an officer in one of our modern churches who has an open Bible and who's never accepted Christ as his Savior. He makes it very clear here. Sodom and Gomorrah were terrible places, but it's going to be more tolerable for them than a place that heard the message of Jesus Christ, and he was there. Now, verse 25, at that time, Jesus answered and said, I thank thee, O Father, Lord of heaven and earth, because thou hast hid these things from the wise and prudent, and hast revealed them unto babes. And Lord of heaven takes you right back to Genesis, if you'll recall, back to the 14th chapter. He's the Lord of heaven and earth. But many wise miss it, and yet sometimes the babes catch it. Dr. Ironside said years ago, always put the cookies on the bottom shelf so the kiddos can get them. The little ones can get them. And if you preach so the children understand it, you can almost be sure the older folk understand it, but even sometimes they miss it. How important it is. Now listen to him. Even so, Father, for so it seemed good in thy sight. All things are delivered unto me of my Father. And no man knoweth the Son but the Father, neither knoweth any man the Father save the Son, and he to whomsoever the Son will reveal him. And this was his way, as he said to his own later on, no man cometh to the Father but by me. Now we come to a definite break and change in his message. I think anyone can see this. Before it had been, repent, the kingdom of heaven is at hand. He's now been rejected as the Messiah. These cities have turned their back upon him, and so had Jerusalem. But listen to him, verse 28. He's now turning from the nation, no longer presenting the kingdom. He's now on the way to the cross, and he's giving an invitation to the individual. Listen to him. Come unto me, all ye that labor and are heavy laden, and I'll rest you. Take my yoke upon you and learn of me, for I'm meek and lowly in heart, and ye shall find rest unto your souls, for my yoke is easy and my burden is light. Now, the burden that he's talking about here, heavy laden, the burden is the burden of sin. Friends, sin's too heavy for you to carry. You'll really get a hernia if you try to carry your load of sin. And I mean, friend, the only place in the world to put your burden is at the cross of Christ. He bore it for you. He invites you to come. Bring your burden of sin to him, and he'll forgive you. He bore it for us on the cross. Then there's that commitment we can make, take his yoke, and that means to be yoked with him, learn of him. He's meek and lowly in heart. And then there is a rest that comes by being committed to Christ. You don't have to worry about certain things if you're committed to him. You don't have to be everlastingly trying to get on a committee in the church, become an officer, or become prominent, or sing a solo. You don't have to worry about that. Oh, there's so many preachers today trying to get on in their denomination. They want an office. And that's not confined to denominations. It's confined to all kinds of organizations. I just quit joining organizations. I got so tired of watching men that are ambitious, wanting an office, wanting a job, wanting to be chairman of something, a president of something. May I say to you, it's marvelous to be committed to him. And then you don't have to worry about the office or the position. Don't have to be running around after it, because he'll put you right where he wants you if you're yoked up to him. Now that brings us to chapter 12. Now we'll be able to get our foot in the door of this chapter. At that time, Jesus went on the Sabbath day through the corn, and his disciples were hungered and began to pluck the ears of corn and to eat. Actually, the Pharisees and the scribes broke with him on the question of the Sabbath day. He asserted that he was the Lord of the Sabbath day. Here is where they broke with him. And here is something I'd have you note that's so important. Before we get involved in this sabbatic argument that he had, they've been arguing it ever since, is this. His disciples were pulling the ears of corn and eating them. And it was the wheat or the oats or barley, and they were taking it and eating it. Now, to pull that was harvesting, and they were doing it on the Sabbath day. But the interesting thing is, why did they do it? Well, they were hungry. Why were they hungry? They were following him. And you remember, our Lord said to that man who wanted to follow, the foxes have holes, the birds of the air have nests. Son of man hasn't anywhere to lay his head, and he also has difficulty eating at times, the poverty that he bore. And they're hungry. That's the reason they did it. And our Lord now is going to defend them. And here is the break. And you have a Sabbath question in two places. You'll find it here on the outside in the field, then again in the synagogue. And these are two places, the inside and the outside, or the outside and the inside. Now, will you notice? But when the Pharisees saw it, they said unto him, Behold, thy disciples do that which is not lawful to do upon the Sabbath day. They were harvesting. That's what it would have been called in that day. And I'm willing to go along with that, because they did it by hand in that day. And it sure looked like these 12 men going through just pulling it right and left. And they said, that's harvesting. You're breaking the Sabbath day. Now our Lord defended them by referring to David. And remember, he's in the line of David. And David had done this for his men. And now he's in the line of David. David was the king. I say that he's asserting kingship here. But you know, we're going to have to reserve this until next time. Until then, may God richly bless you.
0: 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The Bible Bus has more road to travel in Matthew. I'm Steve Swetson. I'll save a seat for you next time.

0: Our story on the Bible Bus today is just one step in a five-year journey through the entire Word of God. 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Is this your story too?
1: God gave us the gift of life. 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
1: What happens when you embrace God's design for womanhood? Mary Cassian says,
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1: This is Revive Our Hearts with Nancy DeMoss Wolgemuth, author of Adorned. For Monday, July 27th, I'm Dana Gresh. What is a woman? All month long, Mary Cassian has been helping us answer this question. And today we come to the final episode of our What is a Woman series. 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
2: When I was a kid, my brother showed me a trick. Take a lemon, squeeze some juice into a bowl, dip a toothpick in it, and write a secret message on paper. Let it dry. It looks like nothing's there, but hold it close above the heat of a light bulb, and slowly the letters darken and become crystal clear, brown and unmistakable. So I was obsessed. I'd write notes to my friends, playhouse, 4 o'clock, or draw maps to our creek hideout. And the message was right there on the paper for them to read. They just needed heat to reveal it. Those messages remind me of what Paul said in Romans chapter 1, verses 19 and 20. For his invisible attributes, that is, his eternal power and divine nature, have been clearly seen since the creation of the world, being understood through what he has made. It's the lemon juice principle. God's attributes, his eternal power, his divine nature, they're invisible, like that message written on paper. But when you hold them up to creation, creation acts like a light bulb. The heat and the light of what God has made reveals the message. It becomes undeniably clear, distinct, and unmistakable. Mountains shout his majesty, oceans declare his power, sunsets whisper his creativity. And you, woman who, together with man, are the very pinnacle of creation, male and female shout out truths about God that nothing else in creation can. And once you see this, you can't unsee it. Once it truly clicks in your heart, as it once did for me, it will change how you think about everything. Your body, your relationships, your sexuality, your purpose, your very existence as a woman. We started this series with a simple question. What is a woman? A question the world seems terrified to answer. And over our time together, we've unpacked a definition that I pray has transformed how you see yourself, your purpose, and your calling. And today, we're landing on the final phrase of that definition. And in many ways, it's the most important one because it answers the ultimate question, why does any of this matter? As image bearers, we were made to tell the story of Jesus and to glorify God. Paul says it this way in 1 Corinthians 10:31, so whether you eat or drink or whatever you do, do everything for the glory of God. And specifically, so listen to this. As a woman, you were designed to glorify him in a uniquely feminine way. Your womanhood isn't incidental to God's glory, it's instrumental to it. So what story does your womanhood tell? It tells the most magnificent story ever told, the gospel, the good news of Jesus Christ. Think about the plot line. Before the foundation of the world, God wanted a family, people bearing his image, who could know him deeply and love him freely and experience his glory firsthand. But he also knew the tragedy coming. Sin would crash into the world and shatter that intimacy. So God set in motion a rescue plan that would require the ultimate sacrifice. The Son of God would step out of heaven, take on human skin, walk our roads, feel our pain, live the perfect life we couldn't live, and then die the death we deserved, paying the full price for our rebellion. 3 days later, he'd explode from the tomb, crushing death itself. And through all this, he'd win a bride, not through coercion, but through love, purchased with his own blood, loved with an unending love. But here's the part that undoes me. This wasn't plan B. This was always the plan. Even in that act of creating woman from man's side, God was setting the stage before sin, before the fall, before anything went wrong. The script was already in motion. Male and female, designed from the very beginning to tell the story of Christ and his bride. So when God created male and female, he wasn't just making people. He was embedding the gospel story into human design. The relationship you can see with your eyes points to the spiritual reality you can't see. Remember Ephesians chapter 5? Paul lays out God's design for marriage, husband and wife, how they're called to relate to one another. And then he lands this bombshell in verse 32. This mystery is profound, and I am saying that it refers to Christ and the church. Mystery, mysterion. In the original Greek, that word means something that was hidden but is now revealed. And there were hints throughout the Old Testament. In Isaiah 54, God declares, "Your maker is your husband." The Song of Solomon is tender love poetry, depicting God's passionate love for his people. And then there's Hosea. God commands Hosea to marry a prostitute who would betray him, acting out in flesh and blood the agony that God felt over Israel's spiritual adultery. Marriage imagery runs like a connecting thread through the whole story. But until Christ came, you couldn't see the full picture. The bridegroom leaving heaven, pursuing his bride, giving his life for her, preparing for the wedding feast to come. That's what marriage has been about all along. And Paul says this mystery is mega. That's the word he uses, mega. It's like 1,000 light bulbs clicking on at once. Since the very beginning of time, man, woman, sexuality, the covenant of marriage have all been about the story of the gospel. Marriage was designed to paint this picture in the boldest colors, husband and wife as a living portrait of Christ in the church. When the book of history opens, a man, a woman, a marriage. When the book of history closes, a man, a woman, a marriage. Jesus Christ, his bride, the wedding supper of the Lamb. The earthly story foreshadows the heavenly story. The temporary points to the eternal. Hear this. I've said it before and I will say it again. You do not need a wedding ring to participate in this story. Single or married, 17 or 70, picture perfect life or total disaster, God calls you, yes, you, to turn to Jesus and discover your identity as his precious bride. And here's a truth that might surprise you. Every woman bears witness to the gospel. Some faithfully, some poorly, but all inevitably. Your body says something. Your life says something. Your femininity says something. And the question isn't whether you're bearing witness. The question is, what are you bearing witness to? You're either making the gospel clearer or you're making it harder to see. There's no neutral ground. And that's why the enemy works overtime attacking gender. Satan can't negate the power of the story, but he can try to blur the image, garble the message, make it harder for people to see God's redemptive plan. And if there's one thing that you've learned during our time together, let it be this. Your womanhood matters. Who you are as a female is inseparable from the cosmic story. God's message inscribed in flesh and bone, written into the very fabric of creation. I've heard hundreds of testimonies, maybe thousands, from women whose lives were transformed when the click happened, like Jenny, who spent years in prison for drugs and violent crime. Childhood sexual abuse shattered her early. She hated men, but was still addicted to sex. Crime felt like survival. Behind bars, she met Christ and embraced her identity as his bride. Loved, wanted, pursued by a bridegroom who would never exploit or harm her. Jesus freed her from the sexual brokenness, the hardness, the rage. Or Lauren, the exotic dancer whose self-image was in the gutter. She despised what she saw in the mirror, but didn't know how to escape until a street evangelist told her about Jesus, and suddenly everything shifted. She was God's daughter, Christ's bride, precious beyond measure. Her body wasn't a commodity. It was a gift from God designed to tell his story. The gospel didn't just clean her slate. It gave her a whole new identity. Or Pat, who embraced a lesbian identity for decades. She had rejected anything feminine, building her whole identity around not being that kind of woman. But when she encountered Jesus, really encountered him, everything she thought she knew about herself began to unravel. Not easily, not without cost. But as the gospel took root, she started embracing the design she'd spent years resisting. And she discovered a wholeness she never knew existed. And then there's Ashley, the high-powered attorney, making partner, while her marriage crumbled and her kids barely knew her. Success on the outside, devastation at home, until exhausted and desperate, she heard about God's design for womanhood, and the click happened. She made some hard choices, stepped back, reprioritized, and discovered that success without alignment to God's design is just another form of failure. Different stories, different struggles, different starting points, but the same transformation. The same click, the same discovery that who God made them to be as women mattered, that their womanhood wasn't incidental, it was essential, and it was part of God's story. Womanhood was created to bear witness to the story of Jesus and the glory of God. Years ago, I visited the Grand Canyon for the first time, and I'd seen pictures, of course, everyone has. But nothing, and I mean nothing, prepared me for standing at the edge and seeing it in person. The sheer scale of it, the layers of rock, the play of the light and shadow as the sun moved across the canyon. The colors, russet and ochre and crimson, shifting with every passing cloud. I stood there speechless, in awe. And what do you say when confronted with something so magnificent and so far beyond anything you could create or even imagine? All I could think was this. This shows me something about the one who made it. Listen to how the psalmist puts it. He says, "The heavens declare the glory of God, and the expanse proclaims the work of his hands." The heavens declare, the expanse proclaims. Creation isn't silent. It's shouting. Every star, every galaxy, every inch of the cosmos announces something about its maker. That's glory, when something reveals the greatness, the beauty, the majesty of its creator, when what you see points to someone beyond what you can see. And if rocks and rivers can do that, if landscapes carved by wind and water can point to God's power and creativity, how much more should we? We're not rocks, we're not rivers, we're not mountains or canyons or stars scattered across the night sky. Humans were created to display God's glory in a far more intimate and far more profound way. God declares this through the prophet Isaiah. "Bring my sons from afar and my daughters from the ends of the earth. Everyone who bears my name and is created for my glory." Did you catch that? God specifically created sons.

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1: Toward children, in what I pursue and what I value, what I hold dear, your soft, responsive spirit tells the story. 1 Peter 3:4 calls it the imperishable beauty of a gentle and quiet spirit, which in God's sight is very precious. 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Your disposition can display the beautiful heart posture of Christ's bride. Your relational nature tells the story. That deep longing for connection, it echoes the human longing for communion with Christ. And your sexuality? There's no union with Christ outside of a covenant relationship with him. And when you guard your sexuality, reserving physical intimacy for marriage, you proclaim gospel truth. Union requires covenant. Bringing forth and nurturing life tells the story. When Christ and his church are united, people are born again. Your maternal design is an incidental biology. It's gospel proclamation. And you can participate in this work whether or not the Lord blesses you with biological children. Your attitude toward men tells the story. When you view men as partners and fellow image bearers, when you honor their God-given design rather than resent it, you put something on display that a watching world catches a glimpse of in Ephesians 5. A living picture of Christ and his bride, something beautiful, something they can't manufacture, but were made to long for. So here's my invitation to you. Will you say yes? Yes to being soft in a hard world. Yes to pursuing relationships in a self-focused culture. Yes to creating a home when society devalues it. Yes to receiving and responding when the world demands you control and compete. Yes to nurturing life when the culture worships autonomy. Yes to being a helper when feminism calls it demeaning. Yes to God's pattern for sex and marriage when friends mock it. Yes to displaying the gospel when it costs you something. Will you trust that God's design is good? That his ways lead to flourishing? This doesn't mean you'll perfectly live it out. You won't. You're a sinner saved by grace, and sanctification is a process. You'll have days when you're hard instead of soft, and self-focused instead of others-centered, and resistant instead of responsive. You'll mess up. You'll need to repent. You'll need grace upon grace, as we all do. But by God's Spirit working in you, you can grow. You can become more of who he created you to be. And as you do, something beautiful happens. You not only glorify God, you also find yourself. The real you. The you God envisioned before the foundation of the world. C.S. Lewis puts it this way. He said, "The more we let God take us over, the more truly ourselves we become. Because he made us." So here's the paradox. You experience the deepest joy when you stop living for yourself. You find your truest identity when you stop trying to create your own. You discover your fullest purpose when you surrender to his design. It starts small. It starts right where you are. Maybe it's softening your tone when you'd rather cut down, or refusing to echo the world's bitter sound, acknowledging the image of God in all men, recalling the story again and again. Maybe it's calming the chaos when you'd rather collapse, tending a need when you'd rather relax, taking the time to slow down and attend, recalling the story that will not end. Maybe it's making home matter when the world wants more, welcoming children when culture keeps score, cherishing marriage when passion grows cold, recalling the story that never grows old. But ultimately,

0: It's embracing your calling to help, not compete, refusing to bend or to cave or retreat, swimming upstream when the current says flow, and whispering, "Yes, Lord," when the world says no. You won't transform overnight, but you can take one step and then another and then another. And when women start living out God's design, something shifts, not just in them, but in everyone around them. Marriages begin to heal, children flourish, workplaces become more caring, churches come alive, communities are transformed. Because when you live as the woman God created you to be, you're not just changing your own life, you're putting the gospel on display. You're making the invisible God visible. You're showing a watching world what it looks like when someone says yes to their Creator. Let me return one final time to the definition we've been exploring together. A woman is God's living masterpiece, handcrafted in His image, intentionally created female, fashioned with softness and relational beauty, to receive and respond, bring forth and nurture life, bearing witness to the story of Jesus and the glory of God. That's who you are. That's who God created you to be. Not someday, not when you get it all figured out, not when your circumstances change. Right now, today, the world is watching, and it desperately needs to see true women. Women who know who they are, not because they've defined themselves, but because they've rooted their identity in the one who made them. Women who've discovered that God's design isn't restrictive, but liberating, not demeaning, but dignifying, not limiting, but life-giving. Think back to that lemon juice message. God's design for womanhood was written into your very being. And when Scripture illuminates your life, when you embrace what God made you to be, the invisible becomes visible and the message becomes increasingly clear. Be the woman God created you to be. Display His glory. Tell His story. Make the gospel visible through the gift of your womanhood. Our world needs women brave enough to answer the question it is afraid to answer. Will you be one of them?
1: Mary Cassian, with an important question to close out our What is a Woman series here on Revive Our Hearts. Will you answer the question, what is a woman? 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Even though this series has wrapped, we're not leaving you to pursue God's design on your own. 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

0: Hi, I'm Dr. John Neufeld, and you're listening to Back to the Bible Canada's Bible Minute. In Genesis 28:15, God says, "Behold, I am with you and will keep you wherever you go and will bring you back to this land, for I will not leave you until I have done what I promised you." As Jacob was running from his brother's wrath, he dreamt of angels clustered upon a heavenly ladder. From its pinnacle, the Lord pronounced this blessing. His kindness towards Jacob was certain. We tend to think that the blessing of God is proportionate to our merit. Jacob proves us wrong. By our calculations, this trickster does not qualify for divine favor, but the blessing of God is not a reward. Rather, it's the determined purpose of God to display His glory and goodness. In His purposes, we are blessed. 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

0: Some people struggle to succeed in life because when opportunity knocks at the door, they're out in the backyard looking for a four-leaf clover. As a Christian, I don't depend on luck or coincidence. I believe God is in charge of the details of my life, including opportunities. That means I need to be watchful and in touch with Him so I can know or at least ask if I'm not sure whether an opportunity is from Him or not. I believe He wants me to succeed and wants me to grasp the opportunities He brings. So, my first goal is to learn to sense His guidance. This is David Jeremiah, encouraging you to get on the road to new life. 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

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Here's a little encouragement if you're not sure about the road ahead of you. As Corrie Ten Boom once said, and she'd know, never be afraid to trust an unknown future to a known God.

0: 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That's what it means to me. 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

0: I love the Christian music. I love having music playing in my house. 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I feel like I just know that God loves me more. So thank you. You mean the world to me.
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1: 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At a later time, I came to know the wonder of God's forgiveness.

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Hey, I'm Mountain Mike. Do you ever feel like a bit of a stranger in the world we live in? It's a weird feeling that C.S. Lewis experienced as well. He said, if we find ourselves with a desire that nothing in this world can satisfy, the most probable explanation is that we were made for another world. We're positive, uplifting, and inspirational. 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

0: Hello, this is John MacArthur. I don't have to tell you that we live in chaotic times. 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

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The Light.

Hey, thanks for being with us this morning. I'm Mountain Mike. We pray you continue to be rooted and established in love. And with Christians everywhere, that you grasp how wide and long and high and deep is the love of Christ for you. It's amazing to think that the God of heaven, the creator of the universe and everything in it, has his eye on you and loves you and has much to say to you. His message is in the music here on AM 700 The Light.

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I pray the music and the words are helping encourage you. Oh God in heaven, there is none like you. You are great, mighty, and powerful, yet good, kind, and just. None of your characteristics overshadow the others. You are worthy of our worship, not only because of what you've done for us, but because of who you are. Amen.

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Be known for your gentleness and never forget the nearness of our God.

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Thanks for listening to The Light. I saw this great quote from author, speaker, Lisa Turkhurst from Proverbs 31 Ministries. We have to fight the urge to expect our version of God's good timing, God's good provision, God's good protection to match what we script for our lives. God himself is good, and that means his plans are good, his ways are good, and we can trust him at all times.

0: 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They don't know there's a struggle. Somebody wake them up and tell them you're in a fight. They don't know they're in a fight.
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1: Do I have the right to blame you? Do I have the right to have ill will towards you, even when you have wronged me? According to the scripture, I don't believe you and I can play the blame game, frankly, and get by with it, because what we're doing is we're doing this. We're assigning to someone else, we're saying it's your fault. Now, what they did may be a willful act of belligerence toward us, to hurt us in some fashion. How am I to respond? We have to ask, what is right?
2: Kids will often place blame for their actions on anything but themselves. But children aren't the only ones who point fingers. Welcome to In Touch, the teaching ministry of Dr. Charles Stanley. Today's program encourages us to lay fault-finding aside and instead look to Jesus for forgiveness, course correction, and healing. Here's part one of The Blame Game.
1: The title of this message is the title of the oldest game in all of humanity. It is a game all of us have played probably many times in our life, and it's a game that nobody ultimately wins. And it's a game that was played by the very first family in the Bible. And that game, the name of that game, is the blame game. All of us at some time or the other have played that game, blaming someone else for our circumstances or for what they've done to us. And so I want you to read, if you will, in Genesis chapter 3, in this very first book of the Bible, very first family, they played this game. And you'll recall, for example, in this third chapter, that Satan has tempted Eve, and she has partaken of the tree of good and evil, which God forbid her to do, and of course gave it to her husband. And so I want us to begin reading in this eighth verse, and the scripture says, "And Adam and Eve now have sinned against God," and the Bible says, "And they heard the sound of the Lord God walking in the garden in the cool of the day. And the man and his wife hid themselves from the presence of the Lord God among the trees of the garden. Then the Lord God called to the man and said to him, 'Where are you?' And he said, 'I heard the sound of thee in the garden, and I was afraid because I was naked, and so I hid myself.' And he said, 'Who told you that you were naked? Have you eaten from the tree of which I commanded you not to eat?' And the man said, 'The woman whom thou gavest to be with me, she gave me from the tree, and I ate.' And the Lord God said to the woman, 'What is this you have done?' And the woman said, 'The serpent deceived me, and I ate.' And the Lord God said to the serpent," and he didn't say anything. You know why? Because there wasn't anything to say. He knew exactly where he was, and he knew exactly what was going on and what was happening, and so there wasn't any point in him making any excuse about what was going on. And so I want us to look at this passage and deal with something that all of us have to deal with, because the truth is all of us at times are prone to blame someone else for our circumstances, or blame someone else for something that they've said or something that they've done, and somehow we think it's going to make us feel better or look better. And what I want us to do is to look at this, and I want you to be honest, as I've had to be in my own heart, to ask myself the question, is there anybody I'm blaming for anything? Because when you and I open the Word of God and look at reality, there are a lot of folks who have little subtle blames that they're using on people. They don't maybe say it. And then there's some people who have vehement blame. I mean, they're just absolutely bitterly blaming someone for something that has happened to them or the way they treated them. So let me say it up front. I'm not talking about being blamed for something you didn't do or necessarily or something you did. I'm simply saying that the blame game doesn't work. It doesn't work no matter whether you are guilty of what somebody has accused you of, and you blame them, or you have been blamed. It doesn't make any difference. Because the issue is, what is the right response when we sin against God, and what is the right response when we are accused of hurting someone when we did not or did not mean to? So when someone hurts us, what is our response? Do I have a right to blame and to lay blame and to claim blame and to lay the fault at someone else when they have wronged me? Well, whether it's in a church or whether it's in a school or whether it's in the government, and we certainly see that going on, or whether it's in your home or whether it's among your friends, the blame game, according to the scripture, just isn't God's way of doing things. Now, I want us to look at it for just a moment, because what it is, in essence, is this. It is an attempt on our part to shift the responsibility for what's happening to someone else. For example, if I wrong someone and I don't want to assume responsibility, then I'm going to blame my circumstance or blame someone else for something that they said or they did. Or, for example, let's say that I'm having some bad feeling about something, and so to get out of my depression, I'm just going to blame somebody else. I'm going to find, and you can always find some reason to blame some circumstance or someone else for what you're feeling. Now, there are times when people do hurt us, no question about it. They say things, they do things that really and truly deeply hurt us. Now, the question is this: what is my response to be when I am genuinely, willfully wronged by someone else? Am I, and do I have the right to say, well, here's what you did. What you did is that you did me wrong, and therefore because you wronged me, this is the way I feel. And the way I feel is because you made me feel this way, because I wouldn't feel this way if you hadn't made me feel that way. And so what I'm doing is I am shifting, I am disowning what is rightfully mine. Let's say, for example, that you did wrong me. And so I say, you are to blame, and therefore you need to pay. What am I doing? I am saying, you're responsible, and therefore you need to pay. But do I have the right to hold against you? Do I have the right to blame you? Do I have the right to have ill will towards you, even when you have wronged me? According to the Scripture, I don't believe you and I can play the blame game, frankly, and get by with it. Because what we're doing is we're doing this. We're assigning to someone else, we're saying, it's your fault. Now, what they did may be a willful act of belligerence toward us, to hurt us in some fashion. How am I to respond, even though it's wrong? Well, no matter what they have done, we have to ask, what is right? And according to the Scripture, we have to ask this question: do I have the right to blame and to lay blame? Do I have the right to say to someone, do I have the right to express this? Do I have a right to feel that? Do I have a right to express that? Do I have a right to harbor that in my life? Well, the truth is we don't. Because when you think about blame, it is shifting to them something that you and I may feel they certainly deserve. But as a believer, what is my response to be? You see, I am responsible for my responses to people who hurt me, no matter what they do. I am still responsible to respond in a godly fashion. Just because someone hurts me does not mean that I have the right to hurt them back, or to have ill will toward them, or to defend myself in some fashion, or to blame them. Now, what we have to ask is, why do people play this game in the first place? Why do people get caught up in blaming others? And you know, if you're working in a normal office, there are people who have attitudes towards you. Well, if she hadn't have done that, I wouldn't have been late. And I'd have been here on time. I'd have gotten my work in on time if she'd have done this or he'd have done that. So we can always find people to blame for things. Now, why do people do that? Well, I think one of the primary reasons we play that game is because we don't want to feel exposed. That is, if we have some weakness or some frailty, or let's say we've made a mistake, or let's say, for example, we've sinned. The reason we play the blame game is we don't like to be exposed. We don't like for our weaknesses to show up. We don't like people to see how frail we really are. The truth is we all sin against God. The truth is we're all frail. The truth is we're all weak in areas of our life. But we don't like that, so we don't blame it on somebody else. Well, if you hadn't said that, I wouldn't have said this. If you hadn't done that, I wouldn't have done this. If you'd have been there on time, I wouldn't have done so-and-so. And so we blame because what we want to do is we want to appear to be self-sufficient, adequate, and always there doing the right thing all the time when none of us do. And so to make ourselves feel better, we want to blame someone else. A second thing is this: we don't like the consequences. For example, if we have done wrong, we don't like the consequences, so the best thing we can do, the simplest thing, is to blame somebody else. We don't like to face the change that is necessary. For example, if someone blames you for something, and let's say that what they say is true. Well, for example, let's say that someone criticizes you and says, well, you know, you got a real proud streak in you. Well, I can either accept that from God, no matter who says it, and deal with it, or I can say, well, who do you think you are? You're judging me. And then I can go ahead and I can switch that back on them and judge them for blaming me. Then what have I done? Well, I've sort of feel a little better now, because what they've done is they have judged me, and for them to judge me would make them certainly more proud than I am. Next thing you know, I got a real cycle going, and they're looking bad and I'm looking better all the time. The only problem is it is not God's way of responding to difficulties and hardships and blame and things that people want to put on us. And then, of course, we just don't like the idea of failing. So when you think about all the ways that people get into this blame game, what we have to ask is this. When it happens, who's responsible? Now, here's the bottom line. You and I are responsible when we make mistakes and when we do wrong. When we sin against God, we are responsible. It doesn't make any difference what it is. You and I can't blame someone else for what we do when it's wrong. Equally as important as this. Neither can I justify my ill will towards someone else who has wronged me or is blaming me. I can't justify blaming someone. And so when you think about how we do react, we are oftentimes quick to blame someone else. We are quick to retaliate. We are quick to let vengeance rise up on the inside of us. But blame says, I lay this at their feet. I hold them responsible. What we have to ask is, whatever happened to forgiveness? Because it's real easy to blame and to hold someone responsible. And so when I look at Adam and Eve here, what happened here? The scripture says that when God spoke, that Adam said, the woman whom you gave to me, she's the one, the woman whom you gave to me. It's because you gave me this woman. That's the reason I'm guilty. She said, well, the reason I did it is because Satan deceived me. Well, both of those things are true. The problem is that our sin is never justifiable. It doesn't make any difference what caused it. And so as long as I can shift the blame to someone else, then I refuse to assume personal responsibility for my actions. Now, when you and I refuse to assume personal responsibility for our actions, then what we're doing, we've got to blame something, circumstance, people, whatever it may be. In God's eyes, that is never acceptable. It wasn't acceptable with Adam and Eve. God didn't say, well, you poor things, you know what? That's true, and therefore, I'm just going to let you get by with that. He didn't say that. He held them responsible for their responses. Sure, Satan said to Eve. He lied. He twisted the word of God. He said, this will be good for your taste. It certainly will satisfy your desire for beauty and for knowledge. You'll be like God. Now, the fact that she sinned against God, she was deceived, no doubt about it. But the fact that she did, she can't blame her action. And I'm going to show you why. She can't blame that on Satan. He can't blame that on his wife. We can't blame our disobedience on anybody. We have to assume personal responsibility. For example, you and I, if we could practice that and get by with it, here's what we could say. Well, God, the reason I sin is it is your fault. And so the church could say, it's not our fault we sin. And here's how we could justify it. We say, well, after all, you let me be born with an old sinful nature. You knew when I came into this world, God, that I had an old sinful nature and that I was just going to naturally and deliberately and willfully, even as a child, going to disobey my parents. You knew I was going to sin. So therefore, all my disobedience and all my sin all of my life is your fault because you made me do it. No, he didn't. So we could go back to Adam and Eve, for example. Now, there's the tree in the Garden of Eden, and Satan could have said, well, God, I mean, you put the tree in there. If you hadn't wanted this to happen, why'd you put the tree there to begin with? And so God placed the tree there to give them the privilege of making a choice to serve him and to love him and obey him because they chose to, not because they had to. They're not robots. And so what we do is we practice the same game, and we look for somebody, and we say, well, you made me do it. Now, think about this for a moment. All of us have a free will. Now, when I say a free will, I mean up to a certain limitation. God doesn't give absolute freedom to anybody, or people could do things that God's not going to allow them to do. But for the most part, let's say we do have, to a great degree, a free will, which means that we have the right to choose. So that if I have the freedom to make choices, upon whom can I lay the blame for the choices I make? Nobody can make me make the choices I make in life. Now, if no one can make me make that choice, how in the world am I going to blame someone else? You say, well, now let me tell you what someone did to me. So somebody gossips about you terribly or says something horribly about you. And I mean, you are just having a terrible time with that. And so your response is you hold them responsible. And so you say, well, here's what they did. And so you blame them. Let's say that somebody else listens to them. And so they start feeling hard toward you. And so you blame them and you lay it at their feet. Now, it is not your fault for what they said. You couldn't help what somebody else says about you or what someone else does to you. You and I are not responsible for what they do to us. We are responsible for how we respond to what they do to us. Listen, you and I are just as responsible for how we respond to wrongs done to us as they are for the wrongs that they did. And therefore, that eliminates me playing the blame game. I can't blame someone else. Now, they may have done it, they may have said it, and everything they said right here is true. And that is, Adam said, she gave it to me. She did. Eve said, Satan tempted me and he deceived me. And he did. No question about it. But isn't it interesting that God says, well, let's see what's going on here. He didn't say anything. And if you'll notice what he did when he came to the latter part of this third chapter, he starts talking about what's going to happen to them as a result of their making choices which they knew were wrong. Now, so when we start talking about blame and blaming someone else for what they do, as a child of God in whom the Spirit of God is living, you and I have the power within us to forgive people no matter what they do to us. Now, if we didn't have that power within us, that's something else. But when you and I became a child of God, the Bible says we were born again. We have a new nature, a new spirit, a new heart, and a new life. And sometimes we can act like the world, but we're still different. We're new. And therefore, we have the Holy Spirit living on the inside of us who will enable you and me to respond correctly in any and every situation. And the blame game does not fit a child of God of holding something against someone else. Maybe they did. Maybe they did hurt you badly. No question about it. And so you say, well, because they did this, this is the way I feel. No, there's no place in Scripture where you and I will find that we have the privilege of holding animosity towards someone else because of what they did to us. I don't have the right to play this game. I don't have the right to blame and to hold that blame towards someone else, to lay at their feet and keep it there. Now you say, well, what about this idea? Are you talking about controlling and the whole issue here of other people making us do things? Haven't you heard people say, you make me feel horrible? No, they don't. You chose to. You make me angry. Did you know that nobody can make you angry? Now, if somebody else could control your life, they can. But I want you to think about something for a moment. Where in the Bible do you ever find Jesus controlling anybody? He doesn't do it. If he were going to control someone, he'd have controlled Judas and Peter for just two examples. He would have controlled many people. He would have controlled Pilate. He would have controlled the men who were going to nail him to a tree. I mean, Jesus is nowhere in, he's not anywhere controlling people. You know what he would do? He would preach and multitudes would come and listen to him. Some of them would turn away. If he were going to control someone, he would have said, all of you believe in me as Savior and Lord and you are now saved. He would have controlled their salvation. If Jesus had controlled one person, why not control them all? You see, he didn't operate that way. They had a free will. Some of them listened to him and said, we don't believe this. In fact, on one occasion, so many people walking away, he said, even to his disciples, he said, are you all leaving too? There's not a single evidence in the Bible where God controls a person. He will put great pressure upon us. When God wants us to do something and we don't want to do it, he'll put intense pressure upon us. But the ultimate final decision in our life is we choose how we're going to respond. Now, if you'll think about folks who do this, if you'll think about people that you're around who are always blaming someone else, what are they usually doing? Their conversation is other-oriented. In other words, it's how I feel, what he did. This is how they hurt me. And so if you think about it, you don't really want to be around somebody who's always blaming someone else. What they're doing is they refuse to assume responsibility for their actions if they have wronged someone else or for their attitude even though someone else has wronged them. Now, we don't like that part. We think, well, I know. Well, you mean to tell me that if someone wrongs me that I'm responsible for my response? Absolutely we are. Why? Because they cannot control us. No one else can control your responses. And they're not really responsible for your responses. You say, well, you mean to tell me that if somebody hurts me deeply, that they're not responsible for the way I feel? Because you and I choose the way we feel. Listen, all of us can come up with something that someone has done to us and hurt us deeply. You know what you'll find? You're going to find somebody else who's hurt more deeply than you've ever been hurt, who's been wronged in worse ways than you and I have been wronged. And you know what? They have this sweet, loving, godly spirit about them. Why? Because they chose not to respond in an ungodly fashion. And you see, if we have a free will, you and I choose how we're going to respond. Now, Adam could have said, God, We are naked. We are hiding out. We sinned against you. We are ashamed, and we are so sorry. And what will you do? How do you handle it when we do things like this? No, he said, the woman you gave me, she's the one who blew it. She gave it to me. God didn't accept their answers, and he doesn't accept ours. I cannot hold someone else indebted to me for something they do wrong and walk in the Spirit of God and be a godly man, or you can't be that and be a godly woman. We can't do it. It's not even a question of whether we've been hurt or not, or whether we will be hurt or not. We all have been hurt. We are all going to be hurt. That's just part of living in a world where there is sin and disobedience and wickedness and violence. We're going to get it. But the issue is, listen, not whether we're going to be hurt or not, or whether we have, but how do we respond? You and I cannot justify a wrong response to those who have wronged us, no matter what they do to us.
2: 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Are you wondering when the storm in your life will lift? 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
8: Today's scripture reading is Colossians chapter 1, verses 9 through 12. For this reason also, since the day we heard of it, we have not ceased to pray for you and to ask that you may be filled with the knowledge of His will in all spiritual wisdom and understanding, so that you will walk in a manner worthy of the Lord, to please Him in all respects, bearing fruit in every good work, and increasing in the knowledge of God, strengthened with all power according to His glorious might, for the attaining of all steadfastness and patience, joyously giving thanks to the Father, who has qualified us to share in the inheritance of the saints in light.
2: The pathway of faith has divine purpose, and we're to obey the Lord no matter what. But even when God's direction is perplexing, we can count on the fact that He is good. Walking obediently with Christ doesn't guarantee an easy life, which is obvious when we consider the Apostle John. In his later years, he was exiled to the island of Patmos, a Roman penal colony, simply for preaching the gospel. Isolated from the churches he loved and served, John could have questioned God's plan. But it was during this exile that he received the revelation that became the final book of the New Testament. Remember, though, that God is sovereign and works through every circumstance we face. He can bring strength and growth even from difficult seasons, using what we endure as part of His larger purposes. Choosing obedience and trust is the only way to true peace. Even in exile, John experienced God's presence and purpose in ways that would encourage believers for centuries to come. The Lord never lets go of His children, whom He will continue to protect and guide throughout life. This is the pathway of faith, believing in Almighty God and following wherever He leads.
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2: God can strengthen us through difficulty. With a perspective for believers, here's A Moment with Charles Stanley.
9: Well, I think a lot of us have been to that place probably at some point where we thought, Lord, how much more can I handle? And Lord, why are you letting this happen? And sometimes we know why it's happening. We look at our lives, we realize that God's up to something good. And because it's painful, we don't think it's good. But remember what He said. He said He causes all things to work together for good to those who love Him, to those who are called according to His purpose. And so even though it's painful, it can be good. Now, what we have to remember is this. The sooner you and I relax and say, okay, God, whatever you want is what I want. All of a sudden, it's amazing, our attitude changes right in the midst of that storm. Somebody says, well, how can I do that? You have to get your focus on God. Help me to understand why I'm going through this. And it's amazing that once you understand why God is allowing something like that, you just have this awesome sense of peace that covers you. Even though the pain is still there, there's a peace that prevails above all of that. And so I just want to have a word of prayer for some of you who may be going through a storm right now and you've been in it a long time. You're about to give up and quit. Don't give up. God isn't giving up on you. You don't have to give up on Him. Let's pray. Father, how grateful we are that you've said, I will never leave you nor forsake you. We accept that as true. And I trust that somebody who is hurting very painfully right now would recognize that sometime that's just an act of love on your part. You're up to something very good in their life. Give them the courage to hold on and the faith to trust you that you're a good God, full of goodness, love and mercy, and that you will see them through this and you will accomplish your purpose for them. In Jesus' name, amen.
2: God's peace can belong to anyone who trusts in Jesus Christ for the forgiveness of their sin. 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When In Touch continues next time, you'll hear the conclusion to this message that exposes the self-destructive nature of the blame game. 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
0: 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The Light. 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
10: Good morning. It's 14 degrees at 6 o'clock. I'm Les Moore, and here's what's making our news today, this Tuesday, the 28th of July. It's brought to you by our friends at My Professionals Law Office. We'll start off with local news, where Calgary police say they remain committed to finding 11-year-old Parker Wells, even as they scale back the large-scale ground search that has been underway since his disappearance on the 16th of July. Investigators say more than 600 tips have been reviewed, along with tens of thousands of surveillance videos, and the investigation remains active. Police say they still hope Parker is alive and will continue pursuing every lead. Parker is nonverbal, neurodivergent, and anyone who sees him is asked to call 911 immediately rather than approach him. Cleanup continues across Edmonton today following Saturday night's powerful storm, with city crews removing fallen trees, clearing debris, and repairing storm-damaged roads. While many major routes have reopened, some areas still face lane closures due to flooding as work continues. Residents are being urged to use caution there around the cleanup crews and report any remaining storm damage to 311. Starting this Friday, July 31st, Albertans will be able to pay out-of-pocket for MRI, CT, X-ray, and ultrasound scans without first obtaining a doctor's referral. The Alberta government says the move is aimed at improving early cancer detection as part of its long-term cancer strategy. Patients whose privately paid scans uncover a new cancer diagnosis will be reimbursed at the public rate. Premier Daniel Smith says that the change is intended to complement, not replace, the province's publicly funded healthcare system. The Gordie Howe International Bridge is now open, linking Windsor and Detroit, with the first crossing led by Gordie Howe's grandson. The bridge carries six lanes of traffic and is expected to handle about a quarter of all of Canada-U.S. trade, truck trade, that is. Passenger vehicle tolls are set at $8, while commercial trucks will pay $12 per axle. The opening comes amid ongoing Canada-U.S. trade tensions that led to the cancellation of a planned joint opening ceremony. And an unnamed Canadian intern of Chinese origin, accused of spying at NATO's strategic headquarters in Belgium, is expected to make her first court appearance today as she seeks bail. Belgian prosecutors allege she acted on behalf of a third country and was part of a criminal organization. The woman was arrested Friday after concerns were raised by NATO security officials. The case is prompting renewed scrutiny of security screening procedures for personnel that are working at the military alliance. And that's our news. Some sports with Mountain Mike in just a moment. We'll take our first look at traffic for 6:03. And it is early, and it looks like we are free and clear at the moment of any real issues or problems. That's good. Ongoing work, though, at southbound McLeod Trail and 109th Avenue. But in terms of accidents, incident stalls, nothing to report, and that's always good news. You can let me know what you see by giving me a call, 403-249-7000. Mike, sports, what's going on?
11: Luis Urias homered. Miles Straw had a double and a run, scoring single. The Toronto Blue Jays celebrated Max Scherzer's return to Washington with a 3-2 win over the Nationals. Two teams play again this afternoon, 4:45. And the long wait is finally over for NFL fans. Training camp opens for all 32 teams today as the road to the 2026 season officially begins. Hope is everywhere. Rookies out to impress. Veterans are fighting to keep their jobs. And for every fan base, the dream of a championship is still alive. And that's your Light Sports.
10: All right, thanks, Mike. And weather-wise, yeah, we're still going to be hot today. In fact, next 5 days, hovering around 30 with sunshine the entire time. 27 will be the coolest that we'll see over the next 5 days. 30, 31 will be our hottest, and it's going to kind of be like that. It's really all about air quality. Right now, we're still sitting at a 3, and we'll see if that fluctuates, as it probably will over the next 5 days. Currently, we have some shallow fog places around the city. We're sitting at 13.
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That is Egan Heeslip here on AM 700 The Light. I'm Les Moore. Hope you're doing well today. And it is time for a little devotional, or Devo to Go, I like to call it. Just taking a minute for God's Word, focus on God's Word, apply it to our lives today. From Matthew 24, verse 35, where Jesus said that heaven and earth will pass away, but my words will by no means pass away. And so this verse follows a warning by Jesus about the coming tribulation and several warning signs that would precede his second coming. So know this, that he is coming again. Jesus has promised it, and nothing that he tells us will miss the mark. In the meantime, this is a call for all of us to read and to know all of his other teachings. In other words, how much more should we be in the Bible, reading, studying, meditating upon, memorizing the scriptures? You see, they are a light unto our path, and they are the very sustenance for our spirits. Heaven and earth will pass away, but Jesus' words will by no means pass away. So wisdom's call is to feast on those words daily.

Remembering the life and hard to believe I have to still, well, yeah, say now, and the legacy of the late Brian Dirksen having passed away last week, my heart breaks. I got to know him a little bit. He has been to our station a couple times, maybe even more than a couple times, was a guest on Stories of Hope and, you know, just interviews about new work projects and things like that, and we will miss him. Not that I knew him personally, but definitely knew him in terms of ministry and missed that he won't be producing anything new unless they have things that they're going to give us, things that maybe he has recorded that are sitting there in a vault, and maybe they'll release new songs in the days or the months or years ahead. I'm not sure, but we love the music and the legacy of Brian Dirksen, one of Canada's probably greatest praise and worship leaders, and God used him internationally as well. Just a great man. Miss him very, very much, and what he has offered us. But glad that recordings have been made, and we can still continue to play his songs for sure. And we'll continue to do that. Here's Sarah Evans. There's only one here on AM 700, The Light.

So I've got some loose plans to maybe drive all the way down to Idaho, down to Coeur d'Alene, visit a buddy of mine who used to live right here. He's actually American and decided to live back in the States. And so he's down at Coeur d'Alene, and we were kind of like texting back and forth, and I thought, maybe a road trip. And he said, Les, that's a long way to go just to hang out for like a half day. And I said, yeah, but you know what? It adds kind of some adventure, kind of breaks up the mundane nature of the dog days of summer. It gives me something to do. But you know what's so funny about these road trips? I get kind of excited about them occasionally. Like, yeah, I'm going to head on down. And I think the road trip's going to be kind of like this. When in reality, when I'm driving, it's more like this.

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11: All right, 6:25. It is not a bad morning whatsoever, sitting at 13 degrees right now. And we're going to warm right back up to a hot 30 degrees. And that's kind of what we're going to see most of the next 5 days. Got your five-day forecast coming up at the top of the hour. Here are our news headlines. I'll share these stories as well at the top of the hour. Police say that they're, you know, still committed. They're remaining committed to finding 11-year-old Parker Wells. Starting this Friday, if you would like to pay out of pocket for an MRI, CT scan, X-ray, things like that, ultrasounds, you can without a doctor's referral. And NVIDIA closed 5% lower yesterday, dragging other chip stocks with it as fears around AI infrastructure costs and what they call circular finance agreements are all playing in effect. NASDAQ 100 futures have fallen 1% so far this morning. In sports, it was a win for the Blue Jays as Max Scherzer returned to Washington for the first time. Jays got a 3-2 win over the Nationals. Mountain Mike has more sports for you at 7:03. So back to traffic. Hopefully we have a nice, easy commute for everybody today, and it looks like it's a good start. 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

0: So to my emails, I get a daily quote sent to me by a group called Heartlight. I don't know if you sign up for them as well. And I like them. I mean, most of the quotes I get, get me thinking. This one today really did. And it was by somebody called Irenaeus. I don't know who that is. Obviously some sort of Greek philosopher, what have you. I have no idea if he's a theologian. I should probably know before I quote him. But I liked this quote. It got me thinking. And I think it's so beautiful and poignant. And it's about the glory of God and the glory of man, etc. And he says that the glory of God is a living man. That's the first part of the quote. And I agree with that, because out of all of God's creation and creatures, nothing is greater than man, human beings. Well, sure, we can't fly like an eagle, and I can't swim in the oceans like a fish. I don't have the power of a lion, things like that. But man is so far wiser than the animals, and we have dominion over all of them. So the glory of God is a living man. I agree with that. And then he says, and the life of man consists in beholding God. And I love that. So we're the glory of God, and the life of man consists in beholding God. Do you feel like you behold him daily? There's so much about the Lord to behold and to learn and wonder every single day. I want to encourage you today to not lose that wonder of God and to understand that there's so much depth to who the Lord is. I believe it all begins in studying his word, and the Holy Spirit takes us deeply into places of wonder that way. But you can look around you and your surroundings as well and still behold the glory of God. Amazing.
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2: 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Abram could not stay in Ur of the Chaldees, or Haran, and father a nation in Canaan. Moses could not stay on the backside of the desert, herding his father-in-law's sheep, and stand before Pharaoh at the same time. 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Peter, Andrew, James, and John had to leave their fishing business to follow Jesus. Follow God, and your life will never be the same.
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0: All right, 6:45. Hope you're doing well this morning. Glad to spend some time with you. I'm Les Moore. Things were okay in traffic earlier. We'll just do another real quick peek and see if things are. This is always a good time of the year, of course, right? School is out. A lot of people away on vacations of different sorts, sports tournaments and things like that. So volume much, much lighter. And looks like that's what we're dealing with again this morning. Should have a decent commute. It's just slowdowns, of course. Around a lot of the construction sites and construction zones in and around our city. So that's about it. Feel free to give me a call or text, though, if you want to report something else that you or something that you see out there. It's a good start to the day, and I'm glad to spend my morning with you. I'm Les Moore at 6:46. Here's Elizabeth Honeycutt. It's We Sing here on AM 700, The Light, Sonic Flood next.

0: 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The Light. Now, here's what you need to know this morning. News, traffic, and weather on AM 700, The Light.
1: Good morning. It's 13 degrees, a little cloudy, a little foggy in some spots around the city. At 7 o'clock, I'm Les Moore. Here's what's making our news today, this Tuesday, the 28th of July. It's brought to you by our friends at My Professionals Law Office. Calgary police remain committed to finding 11-year-old Parker Wells, even as they scale back the large ground search that has been underway since his disappearance on July 16th. Investigators say more than 600 tips have been reviewed, along with tens of thousands of surveillance videos, and the investigation remains active. Police say that they still hope that Parker is alive and will continue pursuing every lead. Parker is nonverbal, neurodivergent as well, and anyone who may see him is asked to call 911 immediately rather than approach him. Cleanup continues across the city of Edmonton today following Saturday night's powerful storm there, with city crews removing fallen trees, clearing debris, and repairing storm damage, that is. Flooding actually happening yesterday as well. Many routes have reopened, but there's still a lot of closures and work continues there. Starting this Friday, July 31st, Albertans will be able to pay out of pocket for MRI, CT, X-ray, and ultrasound scans without first obtaining a doctor's referral. The Alberta government says that the move is aimed at improving early cancer detection. As part of its long-term cancer strategy, patients whose privately paid scans uncover a new cancer diagnosis will be reimbursed at the public rate. Premier Daniel Smith says that the change is intended to complement, not replace, the province's publicly funded healthcare system. And an unnamed Canadian intern of Chinese origin accused of spying at NATO's strategic headquarters in Belgium is expected to make her first court appearance today as she seeks bail. Belgian prosecutors allege that she acted on behalf of a third country and was part of a criminal organization. The woman was arrested on Friday after concerns were raised by NATO security officials. The case is prompting renewed scrutiny of security screening procedures for personnel working at the military alliance. And that's our news. Some sports with Mountain Mike in a moment. Take another quick look at our traffic scene. We are still okay, still free and clear of any accidents as last reported, and that's it. Just building volume and some construction zones and things like that. Feel free to give me a call or text, so if you want to let me know of any issues or problems you see out there, 403-249-7000. Mike?
2: Luis Urias homered, Miles Straw had a double and a run scoring single. The Toronto Blue Jays celebrated Max Scherzer's return to Washington with a 3-2 win over the Nationals. Two teams play again this afternoon, 4:45. And the long wait is finally over for NFL fans. Training camp opens for all 32 teams today as the road to the 2026 season officially begins. Hope is everywhere. Rookies out to impress. Veterans are fighting to keep their jobs. And for every fan base, the dream of a championship is still alive. And that's your Light Sports.
1: Yeah, we'll see if the Seattle Seahawks can repeat as champs. That'll be an interesting. And still got my eyes on the CFL as well. It's a good time of year as football is going to be getting underway again on both sides of the border. Well, let's take a look at the weather. It's going to be a hot, hot stretch again for the next 5 days. They've got sunshine and high pressure over our area for the next five. So we're hovering around 30 degrees every single day. No cooler than 27 ever. And it's really all about air quality and smoke and things like that. Right now, we are sitting at a 2, so it's pretty good. It was just a few days ago we were sitting at a 10 plus. We'll see how the smoke moves around our region, but overall going to be hot and mostly clear. 13 degrees currently at 7:04.
0: The songbook of history is vast and large, and it takes a legend to survive. 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

They're known as Sojourn, and glad to have them here on the air here on AM 700 The Light. And a good morning, I'm Les Moore. It's time, hour number two, to bring you our Devo to Go. Once again, we were looking at Matthew 24, 35 earlier. So as a reminder, you know, Jesus said, heaven and earth will pass away. But my words, he says, my words will by no means pass away. So that's important to know. You know, we live in a world that changes almost daily. Headlines come and go, governments change, right? Economies rise and fall. Even here in our province, we've seen how quickly life can shift from, you know, summer storms and wildfire smoke to the everyday pressures of work and family. Yet in the middle of all of it, Jesus gives us this unchanging promise, and that is that heaven and earth will pass away, but my words will by no means pass away. So he spoke these words after describing the signs that will precede his return. He is coming again, by the way, and every promise that he's made in the word of God will be fulfilled. That truth should encourage us and challenge us. If Christ's words are eternal, how much more should we be reading them, studying them, hiding them in our hearts? The Bible isn't just another book. It's God's living word. It's a lamp to our feet. It is a light to our path, and it's the daily nourishment for our spirits. Whatever today brings, you know, in our community, wherever you are hearing me, you know, God's truth remains unchanged. I want to encourage you, open his word today. Feast on the words of Jesus, and you'll find the hope, the wisdom, the peace that only he can give. And again, remember what Jesus said. He said, heaven and earth will pass away, but my words will by no means pass away.

I had an interesting conversation with my wife yesterday. I don't know if you were outside yesterday. We were just kind of basking in the warmth. It was very, very, like, dare I say, hot in the early part of the evening. And we were just enjoying

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1: I told her, I said, you know, that's a lot of work. I mean, we removed some sod. I removed some sod to plant a new tree, just a circle worth of sod. And I found it very difficult. And she does just huge designs or has done these things over the years and does them all by herself. I come home to see what she's accomplished. It's quite amazing. And so I said to her last night, do you prefer this time of year where it's nice and warm, but the amount of work that we have to do around the yard is probably 20-fold compared to the winter? I mean, in the winter, everything's dormant other than shoveling the snow, which I do. So she gets the winter off, basically. I said, would you rather like this where it's nice and warm, but there's tons of work? Or do you prefer the winter where there is a lot less work, but, you know, of course, the temperature's not so nice all the time, etc. You can dress for it. But and she looked at me like I was nuts. And she said, of course, this. You got to remember, she's from the Caribbean, so she loves the warm weather. She said, of course, this. And her eyes didn't change. That whole look of like, are you a crazy Canadian?
2: Are you in a tough place right now? I'm Mary Lohman of the Christian Working Woman, and this week I want to encourage you to know that God will never let go of you. When we're born from above, the Bible teaches us that nothing can separate us from the love of God, which is in Christ Jesus our Lord. God won't let go of you. Think of Elijah. You remember the story found in 1 Kings 18, where Elijah challenged all the prophets of Baal with great courage, and their pagan gods could not deliver them? Elijah triumphed over all that evil, proving that Jehovah God was the only true God. It was an incredible victory. But the very next day, brave Elijah becomes a coward, fearful of one woman, Jezebel, who has threatened to kill him, and he starts running for his life. Elijah no doubt would have been diagnosed today as having a deep depression, even as being deluded as he ran for his life, but God didn't let go. And with great patience and kindness, he nurtured him back to strength, taught him some wonderful lessons, and brought him out of that deep funk an even better man of God. Are you there today? Has your faith failed you? Are you full of fear? Are you in that kind of deep depression where everything looks hopeless and you feel worthless and you're sure that life is coming to an end, at least life with any meaning? I just want to encourage you to know that God won't let go of you. He will patiently guide you back to wholeness, as he did with Elijah. How did Elijah recover? Well, he needed some rest and some nourishment, first of all. You know, when you are physically depleted, it will affect you spiritually and emotionally. So God put him in a quiet place for some rest and nourishment. Then he reminded Elijah of who God is. He helped him get beyond the pity party he was having. And then he sent Elisha to be his companion and co-worker. God never let go of Elijah. And if you are his child, he will not let go of you. David wrote, "For in the day of trouble, he will keep me safe in his dwelling. He will hide me in the shelter of his tabernacle and set me high upon a rock." If you're struggling in your career, working with a Christian coach can help you clarify your goals and pursue God's calling on your life in a powerful way. 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
3: Summertime and the living is easy, especially for kids enjoying summer break. And yet, only a few days into July, on average, that's when the dreaded back-to-school commercials begin to air, striking horror in the hearts of young viewers. When I was a kid, summertime seemed like all the days between Memorial Day and Labor Day. But things have changed. Most public school classes start in August, and if you live in Chula Vista, California, you might be heading back to school right now. Yes, they started classes last week. Why the change? A lot of it has to do with adding more holidays in the school year. For example, in the U.S., students once got Thanksgiving and the day after.

0: semester off, but many districts now give the whole week off. Rather than complaining, though, we can remind ourselves of this wisdom in Ecclesiastes: for everything there is a season and a time for every matter under heaven. I'm David Wolin at haventoday.org.
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7: All right, 729 and sitting at 14 degrees at the moment. Look for 30 later today. And we got a hot stretch. Next 5 days are going to be hovering around 30 each day. But the details of your five-day forecast coming up, not much to tell. It kind of reminds me of when my parents used to live over in the Middle East. They lived in Abu Dhabi in the United Arab Emirates. And they would tell me, Les, it's really funny because, you know, I was in radio. And they would say, we would listen to the radio and their weather forecasts were always so predictable. Daily, they would say, another fine day. That's all their weather forecasts were living there in the desert area. Another fine day. Well, it's going to be a fine day today as well. We'll see about wildfire smoke. Right now, we're sitting at a 2, which is pretty good air quality. Here are your news headlines details coming up at the top of the hour. Police saying they are still committed to finding 11-year-old Parker Wells, even though they've scaled back the ground search. Starting this Friday, Albertans can pay for MRIs, CT scans, X-rays, and more out of pocket without getting a doctor's referral. And the Gordie Howe International Bridge is now open. I'll tell you who the first person was to drive across. These stories and more coming up in sports. It was a win for the Jays over the Washington Nationals as Max Scherzer returned to his former team. 3-2 win for the Jays. NFL camps open today as well across the NFL. And Mount Mike will bring you details of these stories as well. Quick look at our traffic scene once again. We were free and clear earlier of issues and problems. And at this point, looks like we're still okay. We're still free and clear of incidents, accidents, and stalls. The only thing we're seeing is that there's ongoing work southbound McLeod Trail at 109th Avenue. This was last week. There was a water main problem there, and they're continuing to work on that. But anyway, hope you have a nice, safe commute. Thanks for spending your morning with me here on Mornings with Les Moore.
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That's Oasis Worship here on AM 700 The Light. 7:40, I'm Les Moore. Got some loose plans for maybe a little trip for this weekend. If you're a guy, not the girls can't be this way as well, females, but it's very common for a guy just to look for a little bit of adventure. Oh, no, it doesn't mean going to the African savannah or anything like that, or you know, anything super dangerous, but sometimes just a road trip, and you're not even necessarily sure where you're going, or maybe you're going to do a road trip and you know exactly where you're going, but you're going to tackle it alone. Stuff like that can be kind of adventurous and exciting. I'll tell you a little bit more about my loose plans on the other side of this one by Bethany Dillon. It's Hallelujah on the Light.

0: So I've got some loose plans to maybe drive all the way down to Idaho, down to Coeur d'Alene, visit a buddy of mine who used to live right here. He's actually American and decided to live back in the States. And so he's down at Coeur d'Alene, and we were kind of like texting back and forth, and I thought, maybe a road trip. And he said, Les, that's a long way to go just to hang out for like a half day. And I said, yeah, but you know what? It adds kind of some adventure. It kind of breaks up the mundane nature of the dog days of summer. It gives me something to do. But you know what's so funny about these road trips? I get kind of excited about them occasionally. Like, yeah, I'm going to head on down. And I think the road trip's going to be kind of like this. When in reality, when I'm driving, it's more like this. Anyway, I don't know what kind of road trip it might be, but I've got it planned loosely for this upcoming long weekend. And if I go, I'll give you an update on how it all went. Will I get this kind of excitement? Or will it be a dud like this?
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3: Jesus says, blessed are the pure in heart, for they shall see God. We're so into purity these days, you know, pure water. You have Agua Vita, Agua Fina, Dasani, Evian. But God is interested in the purity of our heart. But how do you have a pure heart? Let's understand what it means. To be pure in heart means to have a single focus on Jesus Christ. That clarity. Paul says, this one thing I do, forgetting the things that are behind and pressing forward to the things that are before, I press toward the mark for the prize of the upward call of God in Christ Jesus.
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0: 7:48 and decent day outside. It's 14 degrees right now, mostly cloudy. Look for 30 later this afternoon. And as we take a quick peek at our traffic situation, it looks like we're still okay. Just building volume. Slow goes in those pinch spots where there's some construction going on. We'll check again after the news in 11 minutes. Here is Ken in All Creatures of My God and King.

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0: 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The Light. Now, here's what you need to know this morning. News, traffic, and weather on AM 700. 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
1: Good morning. It's mostly cloudy, 14 degrees at 8 o'clock. I'm Les Moore, and here's what's making our news today, this Tuesday, the 28th of July, brought to you by our friends at My Professionals Law Office. Calgary police say that they're committed to finding 11-year-old Parker Wells, even though that they've scaled back their ground search that's been underway since his disappearance on the 16th of July. Investigators say that more than 600 tips have been reviewed, along with tens of thousands of surveillance videos, and the investigation remains active. Police say that they hope to find him alive, but to want to remind people he's nonverbal, neurodivergent, and anyone who might see him is asked to call 911 immediately rather than approach him. Cleanup continues across the city of Edmonton today following Saturday night's powerful storm, with city crews removing fallen trees and clearing debris, still repairing storm-damaged roads and some flooding even that happened yesterday. Starting this Friday, July 31st, Albertans will be able to pay out-of-pocket for MRI, CT, X-ray, and ultrasounds without first obtaining a doctor's referral. The Alberta government says that the move is aimed at improving early cancer detection as part of its long-term cancer strategy. Patients who privately pay for scans and a new cancer diagnosis is discovered will be reimbursed at the public rate. Premier Daniel Smith says that the change is intended to complement, not replace, the province's publicly funded healthcare system. And the Gordie Howe International Bridge is now open, linking Windsor and Detroit with the first crossing led by Gordie Howe's grandson. The bridge carries six lanes of traffic and is expected to handle about a quarter of all of Canada-U.S. truck trade. Passenger vehicle tolls are set at $8, while commercial trucks will pay $12 per axle. The opening comes amid ongoing Canada-U.S. trade tensions that led to the cancellation of a planned joint ceremony. And that's our news from Sports with Mountain Mike. In just a moment, we'll take another quick look at our traffic scene for 802. Looks like we're still free and clear of any issues or problems out there. Feel free to give me a call or text, though, if you want to let me know about something you see. 403-249-7000.
2: Luis Urias homered. Miles Straw had a double and a run-scoring single. The Toronto Blue Jays celebrated Max Scherzer's return to Washington with a 3-2 win over the Nationals. Two teams play again this afternoon, 4:45. And the long wait is finally over for NFL fans. Training camp opens for all 32 teams today as the road to the 2026 season officially begins. Hope is everywhere. Rookies out to impress. Veterans are fighting to keep their jobs. And for every fan base, the dream of a championship is still alive. And that's your Light Sports.
1: Thanks, Mike. So we have a forecast of clear skies and close to 30 or close to 30 for the next 5 days before a cool down by Sunday. They're calling for a high of 22. So pretty much 30 across the board Tuesday, Wednesday, Thursday, Friday, and Saturday. We're sitting at 16 degrees now, and we're expecting some clearing. Of course, air quality and smoky skies always a concern right now. We're at low risk with an air quality index of 2, which is pretty good. Have a great day. Here is today's Back to the Bible Canada.
3: 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We continue our series today, The Kind Attributes of God. So turn in your Bibles to John 3:16 as Dr. Neufeld brings us a message titled, The Love of God.
4: On the day I was getting ready to prepare a message on the love of God, I was, as is my custom, up early in the morning, reading my Bible, confessing my sins, bringing my daily requests before the Lord, and also committing the day to Him. That's my custom. Now, I begin all my days in the same fashion. But because devotional Bible reading is my custom, I read through, you know, the entirety of Scripture every year, and it just so happened that on this day, I read Matthew 5:43-45. It's God, Jesus, saying, "You have heard that it was said, love your neighbor and hate your enemy. But I say to you, love your enemies and pray for those who persecute you, so that you may be sons of your Father who is in heaven. For He makes His sun rise on the evil and on the good, and sends rain on the just and on the unjust." Because I knew I was preparing a message on the attribute of love on this day, I was caught by the command, love your enemies, and then the command to reflect on how God also loves His enemies. the human family, many of them who have not repented of their sins and submitted to the rightful ruler of God in their lives. And how, that is, before the great judgment to come, how does God treat his enemies? Well, he sends the blessing of his creation onto their lives, the sun, the rain, the seasons, the bounty of the earth. He gives to them even though he knows they will not respond with gratefulness. So let's start there. The most famous verse on the love of God is found in John 3:16, and the passage simply begins by saying, God so loved the world. When we read that, many of us simply take that to mean that God has shown his love to the entire human race. And of course, as we saw from Matthew's recounting of Jesus' sermon, yes, he loves them in the sense that he blesses them with the bounty of his creation, not withholding it from them, that which they need for life. But when in John 3:16 we are told that God loves the world, we need to stop and take it in. Very often in Johannine literature, the term world is used for human rebellion. And an easy example comes from 1 John 2 verses 15 and 16. Do not love what? The world, or the things in the world. If anyone loves the world, the love of the Father is not in him. For all that is in the world, the desires of the flesh, the desires of the eyes, and the pride of life is not from the Father, but is from the world. Yeah. For John, often the word world is used for those three attitudes. The desires of the flesh, that is, the things that we lust after. The desire of the eyes, that includes, you know, the greed to obtain something luxurious for ourselves. And the pride of life is about power and the desire for self-aggrandizement. Some have said it simply characterizes sex, money, and power. That's what makes the world go around. And yet, God sent his son to save the world. That was his act of love. So let's start with that word love. 1 John 4 verse 8, as well as 1 John 4:16, simply says God is love. That is, God does not just love, God is love. Love is an essential attribute of God. It's not that God sometimes feels love or sometimes acts in love. God is love. Indeed, this glorious truth that the one true God is love, this truth is often the topic of songs. I mean, one of the great hymns of the church is a hymn called The Love of God, written by Frederick Laymon. You know, I've always loved the poetry of that third stanza. It says, could we with ink the oceans fill, and were the skies of parchment made, were every stalk on earth a quill, and every man a scribe by trade, to write the love of God above would drain the oceans dry. Nor could the scroll contain the whole, though stretched from sky to sky. Indeed, so much has been said and written about this glad theme that the Bible proclaims. The God who exists is love. And if you don't know it, this message that God is love is unique to the Christian faith. No other religion says it, but the Bible gladly proclaims it. But of course, we need to define the love of God. And that's especially true regarding the virtue of love. For in regard to love, there's so much misunderstanding. You know, for many in our day, love is simply affirmation. Or to put it into psychological language, love is unconditional positive regard. It is, as many think of the term, to think positively of someone and in consequence to be emotionally attached to them. It's only to speak highly of them, telling them, we believe in you. And that's why so many believe that we can't love others until we first love ourselves. And of course, they mean that we positively regard ourselves. I'm good. I'm powerful. I'm resourceful. I'm creative. I'm special. And then once we've inculcated these self-attitudes, we're now in a place to attribute them to others. And of course, this leads to dissonance because the real world, I mean the one that really exists, it's not like that. And you know that. If God loves us in the way many of us think that love is, we're left in confusion and even in anger. How then, since he is love, does he allow such suffering and sorrow? So many unfulfilled dreams, unfulfilled lives. Something is wrong, we say. And of course, something is wrong. And so let's begin not by defining how God loves, but we'll come to that second, but we begin first by defining love within God. What does the Bible tell us about that? If God is love in his essential being, what does that actually look like? And let's agree that love is a self-giving action for the benefit of another. With that definition in mind, we start with what Jesus said about that theme. Jesus is praying just before his arrest and his crucifixion, and listen as he prays. John 17, verse 24. Father, I desire that they also, whom you have given me, may be with me where I am to see my glory that you have given me because, listen, you loved me before the foundation of the world. Now, those words, that before the world was created, indeed, before anything was created, the eternal Father loved the eternal Son. Love expressed between Father and Son is eternal. Of course, that's not the first time Jesus spoke that way. John 3:35, the Father loves the Son and has given all things into his hand. Or how about John 14:31? But I do as the Father commanded me, so that the world may know that I love the Father. Now, these words tell us why only the Christian faith can make the statement that God is love, eternally love. Since our God is the triune God, one God who forever exists as three persons, it is possible then for God to love for eternity. The Father, the Son, and the Holy Spirit, the three persons who are the one true God, have expressed love for each other for all eternity. God has always been loving, because love is something one does for another. And if you will allow me here, for this matter is foundational, this is why we know that heaven is a place of joy and love, because heaven, the eternal dwelling place of God, has always been the place of love. The Father, the Son, and the Holy Spirit have always been self-giving and loving to each other. Now, this means that the essence of love is that attribute that is first expressed in the Trinity. And the love we experience from God is the outflow from the eternal love within God. Therefore, whatever we mean by the love of God, it must be that attribute that flows out of God's essential being. So what am I getting at? Look, God is not just love. He's also holy, and he's untouched by unrighteousness. Love, as it has always existed, is a holy love. It's a pure love. It's a love of righteousness, and ultimately, it's a love of God. And I say this and must insist on it so that this psychological idea, the idea that love is unconditional positive regard rather than the holy love within God, that tells us of a difference between what we mean by love. God does not love sin. He does not love sinful actions. Indeed, read through the Old Testament prophets and you'll quickly get the impression that God condemns sin. And that leads us to God's love for this world, as in John 3:16, God so loved the world. Note Romans 5:7-8. For one will scarcely die for a righteous person, though perhaps for a good person one would dare to die. But God shows his love for us in that while we were still sinners, Christ died for us. That is, Christ went to the cross as an expression of the love for a human race that has not repented yet. God's love is an initiating love. He leads with love, and yet he also condemns. And that leads us to a very well-known disputed claim. You've heard it, perhaps you've repeated it, and I must say I completely and utterly believe this. It's the statement, and I quote, God loves the sinner, but he hates the sin. Notice that if that's true, and I believe it is, that says a lot about the insufficient definition of unconditional positive regard. God loves the sinner, but he does hate the sin. He does not regard us and our actions with unconditional positive regard. Indeed, God may visit us in wrath even while he still loves us. Well now, if that's so, what can we mean by the love of God? Does it mean anything? Indeed, it does, but more thought is required.
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4: Let's return to the words I started with in this message. Jesus is telling his followers that they are to love their enemies, so let that sink in for a moment. He didn't tell them to make friends with their enemies. Now, of course, that'd be wonderful, but in the real world, many times that just never happens. Jesus told his followers they would be hated for his name's sake. Fact is that Jesus told his followers, and listen carefully to this, it's found in Matthew 10:34-35, "Do not think I have come to bring peace to the earth. I have not come to bring peace, but a sword. For I have come to set a man against his father, and a daughter against her mother, and a daughter-in-law against her mother-in-law." Jesus did not sugarcoat this. He knew that his gospel would divide not just humanity, but even individual families. Yeah, it would not be all sweetness and positivity. There would be a great conflict, sometimes even resulting in martyrdom. That is the gospel of Jesus. How did anyone who takes Jesus seriously think it's any different than that? But what does love mean in this kind of a conflict? I think a good place to begin would be Romans 12:19-21. "Beloved, never avenge yourselves, but leave it to the wrath of God, for it is written, 'Vengeance is mine, I will repay,' says the Lord. To the contrary, if your enemy is hungry, feed him. If he is thirsty, give him something to drink, for by so doing, you will heap burning coals on his head. Do not be overcome by evil, but overcome evil with good." Notice evil remains. No sloppy doctrine of love is left as a possibility here. But the follower of Jesus, while never giving in to evil, nor giving in to evil people, and yet determined at the same time to feed your enemy if you find him hungry. That is, love means I will not, if the chance is given me, to seek revenge. Instead, evil is overcome by doing good where there is opportunity. Well, of course, there's a day of justice coming. Well, how is this a reflection of God? Well, God does good to his enemies all the time. He feeds and clothes them. He often gives them time to repent. That is, he doesn't immediately strike them with a bolt of lightning. He expresses kindness in multiple ways. God gives his enemies intellect and the energy to rebel against him. He gives them their daily bread, although they never thank him for their daily provision. Even breath of air that enters their lungs, both the air and the lungs, comes from him. This is all self-giving. This is ensuring that even the enemies receive benefit. I know, according to Romans 2, that it should lead rebels to reflect and to consider the gratitude that they owe God and therefore to repent. But in the meantime, God keeps loving. But of course, and this leads us to John 3:16, "God so loved the world that he gave his one and only Son." Or as Paul puts it, that while we were still sinners, Christ died for us. That is, God acted in mercy and grace, not awaiting us to come to our senses. Indeed, he acted first. And this leads us to the special love that God has for all those who have responded, whom the Bible calls the elect, the people of God. Listen to what Paul says of the elect in Galatians 2:20. "I have been crucified with Christ. It is no longer I who live, but Christ who lives in me. And the life I now live in the flesh, I live by faith in the Son of God," listen, "who loved me and gave himself for me." I live by faith in the Son of God who loved me. How has he loved me? He loved me by crucifying me along with himself, by putting to death the old man, and by uniting me to Christ. This is a supreme act of love so that I am no longer my own. I'm united with him for all of eternity. Listen to 1 John 3:1. "See what kind of love the Father has given us, that we should be called the children of God, and so we are. See, I was once an enemy of God, but while I was an enemy, God sent his Son. Then the Holy Spirit drew me to Christ. I repented of my sins. I was cleansed. I was made acceptable to God." John says, don't you see what kind of love that is? Once you were an enemy of God, and here you are, seated at his table, made into a son or a daughter of God, given eternal promises, so that for eternal ages, you'll never stop being the object of his love. As the three persons of the Trinity have expressed love for one another, so you will also be the object of the love of the triune God. God will never stop doing good to you and folding you into his grace. And that leads us to an aspect of love that we as believers have come to relish. It's found in Romans 8, 38 and 39. For I'm sure that neither death nor life, nor angels nor rulers, nor things present nor things to come, nor powers, nor height, nor depth, nor anything else in all creation will be able to separate us from what? From the love of God in Christ Jesus our Lord. Every once in a while, people will argue about whether Christians can lose their salvation. And usually the argument centers on sins Christians commit, and then, you know, they harden themselves. Some of them refuse to repent. They seem to fall from the grace of God. Well, okay, I understand what they're talking about. But let me give you another perspective. Those who are truly saved by Christ, I mean genuinely born again, we're given a promise. Nothing can separate you from the love of God. And understand that in this context, the love of God refers to his love for sinners so that he saves them from their sins and the consequent judgment to come. This is salvation. Christ nails our sins to his cross. And this, we see the love of God demonstrated for the elect. And that leads to the promise. This love is enduring. Nothing can separate you from this love. But someone's going to protest. Well, what if someone sins and refuses to repent? To that I respond, nothing can separate the believer from the saving love of God. And that, of course, means that God will work in them so that they will repent and they will flee from their sins and they will turn again to their Savior. And God has numerous tools in his toolbox to keep us forever in his love. Hebrews chapter 12 says, God deliberately brings hardship into our lives to discipline us. God is in this action treating us as his sons and daughters, making sure that we're going to share in his holiness. Sometimes, says Hebrews 12, that discipline is painful rather than pleasant. So we groan under it, wondering why God would treat the objects of his love with such hardship. But, says Hebrews 12, verse 11, in the end, that seeming harsh treatment will yield the peaceful fruit of righteousness. And getting back to Romans 8, that nothing can separate us from his love, God has eternal purposes in mind for his people. Those are his long-term purposes. Think about the contrast between two different parenting styles. One parent is indulgent. The kid wants ice cream at 2 o'clock in the morning, and the answer is, well, my dear precious child, you get what you want, and that includes withholding nothing from you. But the other parent has long-term wise purposes for their child. They know that life can be hard and that discipline and virtue are key to their well-being, and for this reason, they don't say yes to all the child's desires. They know that saying no is often essential for the long-term rather than the short-term good of the child. And interestingly, if you talk to both sets of parents, both of them are going to say, we're just being loving. But one kind of love

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1: He is determined not to do good only in the present, but to reserve the best possible eternity for us. And he who is not only loving, but eternally wise, has decided that he will withhold no good thing from the object of his love, even though that eternal good will result in temporal unpleasantness. It is with such great love that the Father has loved us, so that we should be called the children of God. And one last thing about love. We love God in a different fashion than he loves us. God loved us by giving us salvation. We don't give God anything. Rather, we respond with delight. We say, thank you, and we love others as well in the way that God has loved us by giving to them. Indeed, so we are. Because the Father has loved us, he has made us into his children. He has included us into his eternal kingdom. He has made us ruler of the works of his hands, and he has promised us that we will never be anything other than the object of his eternal love. To God be the glory.
2: Thanks, John. You know, I'm wondering how much of our misunderstanding or struggles in our faith comes down to faulty expectations of God.
1: Yes, well, one thing we shouldn't have as a faulty expectation is that God loves us and that God is concerned for our well-being and that God's heart is set towards us. We're not a bother to him, but we're welcome in his presence. So whatever false expectations we have, that wouldn't be one of them if that is your expectation. But then, of course, because of God's overwhelming love for us, he's not the kind of a parent that pampers, you know, his or her child, and then they turn out to be monsters. God has in mind for us the best possible eternity, and out of his great love for us, he may cause us to go through suffering and hardship and all these things, but his heart has never changed towards us. It's always been love.
2: Thanks, John. And remember to join us again tomorrow as we continue our series, The Kind Attributes of God, right here on Back to the Bible Canada, where we teach the Bible.

0: Technology can do a lot, but it can't sit with you in a hard moment. The more our days fill with screens and systems, the more we feel that quiet ache for something real. Here's the good news. God gets it. In Jesus, God stepped fully into our world. 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
2: Carrie Livgren grew up in Topeka, Kansas, and started playing in local rock bands as a teenager. In 1973, he helped form a group called Kansas, which would soon emerge as one of the most successful bands in the world. As a boy, Carrie attended a Lutheran church with his family and learned the basics of Christianity, but later admitted that his faith was mostly cultural rather than personal. Christians, in his mind, seemed to fall into two categories, hypocrites or wild-eyed Jesus freaks who handed out tracts and warned everyone they were headed for hell. He once joked that he had received just enough Christianity to inoculate him against the real thing. Everything changed in the mid-70s. Kansas was discovered by legendary producer Don Kirshner and quickly rose to fame. Then Livgren wrote two songs that launched the band into the stratosphere, Dust in the Wind and Carry On Wayward Son. Together, those songs helped Kansas sell more than 30 million albums and have since been streamed more than a billion times.

0: times. But Kerry Livgren was restless. From the outside, he seemed to have it all. Success, wealth, and a worldwide audience. Yet something was missing. Instead of chasing the customary temptations that accompany fame, he spent his spare time reading books on philosophy and Eastern religions. Many of the songs he wrote reflected that search. Looking back, he admitted he was trying to tell people about the meaning of life before he had discovered it himself. Eventually, Kerry became fascinated by the Urantia book, which claimed to contain divine revelations and answers to life's deepest questions. He found it captivating, and by 1979 believed he had finally found the truth. What Livgren didn't know was that a group of Christian fans had been praying for him. When a band from Louisiana was opening for Kansas on tour, Kerry struck up conversations with the lead singer, Jeff Pollard, a committed Christian. On the bus, Kerry would read passages from the Urantia book, hoping to convince Pollard. Pollard would respond by opening his Bible. The more Kerry compared the two, the more questions he had. The Urantia Jesus wasn't the Jesus of the New Testament. The book denied Christ's deity and claimed he performed no miracles. The Bible painted a very different picture. As Kerry examined the evidence, he found himself increasingly drawn to the Jesus of Scripture. Yet he kept telling himself, "You can't become a Christian. What would people think?" The last thing he wanted was to become one of those born-again Christians he had spent years dismissing. Then came July 23, 1979. Kansas was performing before thousands of cheering fans. Unknown to Kerry, one of them was praying specifically for him. So was Jeff Pollard. Later, alone in his hotel room at 3 a.m, Kerry finally prayed, "Lord, if Jesus Christ is your son, then I want to know him. If he really is the living God, my Redeemer and my Lord, then I want to serve him with all my heart." In that moment, the burden he had carried for years lifted. His search was over. A year later, Kerry met the fan who had prayed for him at that concert. The fan had carried this Indianapolis concert ticket in his pocket for an entire year, faithfully praying for Kerry's salvation. Kerry remembers how the man was in a spiritually dry place, and the revelation floored him. The two of them cried together, celebrating God's grace. I love that story. Kerry's been married 51 years. He's still playing his guitar and singing for Jesus. Is there someone you're praying for today? Child? Friend? Spouse? Don't give up. Seeds planted in prayer often grow in the dark. So keep praying. Keep loving. You never know what God is up to behind the scenes.
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7: The Bible warns of the dangers of debt, Proverbs 22:7, and every reference in Scripture to borrowing is negative. 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And in verses 43 and 44, it says, the foreigners who reside among you will rise higher and higher, and you will sink lower and lower. They will lend to you, but you will not lend to them. In other words, if you don't follow God's way, you will be in debt because you didn't follow His principles. In summary, it's not a sin for a church to borrow money. 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

0: Have you ever heard the phrase, the unpardonable sin, and then maybe felt a little uneasy? What is it exactly? And can someone really commit a sin that God won't forgive? Well, that's where we're headed on through the Bible. Dr. J. Vernon McGee is going to take us into Matthew chapter 12 and walks us carefully through what the sin means and, just as importantly, what it does not mean. So open your Bible and turn there. And if you're new here, we're certainly glad you're with us. Welcome aboard the Bible bus. 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Now let's quiet our hearts before we begin. Father, thank you for giving us your word so that we can truly know you. And as we study it, Lord, fill us with your Spirit and then teach us about Jesus Christ, our Savior, and then press your truth deep into our hearts so that it influences the way we live. In Jesus' name, amen. Now here's Dr. J. Vernon McGee with our study of Matthew 12 on Through the Bible.
1: Now today, friends, we return back to chapter 12. The important thing is there's a movement in the Gospel of Matthew, and if you miss it, I think you missed the message that's here. Matthew's not attempting to give us a biography or even a chronological order, but he has a tremendous movement here. He presents Christ as king, born a king, went to the top of the mountain and gave what we call the Sermon on the Mountain, the ethic of the kingdom, the manifesto of the king. He came down and demonstrated he has the dynamic in the miracles he performed with power. Then he sent out his disciples. What was the reception and reaction? Rejection. And then he pronounced judgment on the cities. Now there breaks out into the open a conflict between the Lord Jesus and the religious rulers of that day, the Pharisees in particular. They were apparently very friendly to him at first, but now they break with him, and they break on the question of the Sabbath day. And he went through the fields, as we saw last time, his apostles with him. And I tell you, these 12 men pulling first on the right hand, left hand, it was really getting the grain. It was real harvest time for them. And they were hungry. It's the reason they did it. Now the Pharisees, they rebuke him. And they rebuke the disciples. And they tell the Lord Jesus, why do you permit it? And his answer was, verse 3 now of chapter 12 of Matthew, but he said unto them, have ye not read what David did when he was a-hungered, and they that were with him? If you'd go back to 1 Samuel, the 21st chapter, and the first 6 verses, you'd have the record of this there. It was during the days of the rejection of David as king, and Saul was ruling. Actually, the Lord Jesus was being rejected at this time as king. His messianic claims had not been acknowledged. Now he takes care of his own on the Sabbath day. David did that. Let me tell you, he broke the Mosaic law. That's exactly what the Lord Jesus is doing for their interpretation. But the law even granted this to take place under certain circumstances. And notice what he says, how he entered into the house of God and did eat the showbread, which was not lawful for him to eat, neither for them which were with him, but only for the priests. Or have ye not read in the law how that on the Sabbath days the priests in the temple profane the Sabbath and are blameless? They work on the Sabbath day. But I say unto you that in this place is one greater than the temple. He claimed here superiority over the most holy center of their religious life, and that was the temple. As far as they are concerned, he's blasphemed. Not only broken the Sabbath, but blasphemed. Now in verse 7, But if ye had known what this meaneth, I will have mercy and not sacrifice. And by the way, that's in the law. Ye would not have condemned the guiltless. Now he defends these men and say they did not break the Sabbath day. Why? Well, the Son of Man is Lord even of the Sabbath day. And believe me, he put his hand on the most sacred thing that they had, and he said he was the Lord of the Sabbath day. He could make no greater claim in the eyes of the Pharisees. That certainly engendered their bitterness and their hatred. Now, I move down to verse 9. We leave the field where this incident took place relative to the Sabbath day and go into the synagogue inside, and we still have the same question. Verse 9. When he was departed thence, he went into their synagogue. He didn't say ours, but their synagogue. And you will notice in the Gospel of John, it was the Lord's temple at first, but he finally said, your house is left unto you desolate. Now will you notice, when he was departed thence, he went into their synagogue, and behold, there was a man which had his hand withered. And they asked him, saying, is it lawful to heal on the Sabbath days, that they might accuse him? And he said unto them, what man shall there be among you that shall have one sheep, and if it fall into a pit on the Sabbath day, will he not lay hold on it and lift it out? You see, they planted this man there. And when they planted that man there, the enemy actually paid him the finest compliment that was possible, because they made two important admissions. They admitted that he had power to heal the sick, or he wouldn't have put that man there. You see, they never raised the question about him, whether he performed miracles or not. You've got to get 2,000 years this side of it. You have to be working in a musty library today on a doctor's degree or a master's degree before you can come to that conclusion. But if you'd been living then, you'd never been able to deny he performed miracles. So they admit that he had power to heal the sick. But something else, and this is to me the most wonderful thing at all, they acknowledge that when a helpless man was placed in his pathway, that he was moved by compassion to heal him even on the Sabbath day. And my friend, that's quite an admission. Now, the question of the legality of healing on the Sabbath day was, of course, designed here to trap him. But Jesus actually trapped the enemies. They would concede that a sheep should be rescued on the Sabbath day. The Mosaic law made allowance for that. But now notice verse 12 here. How much then is a man better than a sheep? Wherefore it is lawful to do well on the Sabbath days. And this is the crux of the whole matter. Should he do good on the Sabbath day? Well, regardless of your answer, then saith he to the man, stretch forth thine hand, and he stretched it forth, and it was restored whole like as the other. Jesus healed a man on the Sabbath day. Did he break the law? What's your answer? My answer is that he didn't. Now will you notice verse 14? Then the Pharisees went out and held a council against him how they might destroy him. This is the break that he made with the religious rulers. Up to this point, they have been watching him, of course, at first friendly. Then when he would not cooperate with him, they very frankly wanted to attach their wagon to his little star, and they wanted to move that way, but he refused. And then they began to watch him. Then finally they became his enemy, and here the break is made. This is open conflict. And from here on, these bloodhounds of hate got on his trail, and they never let up till they folded their arms beneath his cross. They begin now, because of this, to plot his death. They would have taken him at this time, but they were afraid of the crowd. Verse 15, but when Jesus knew it, he withdrew himself from thence, and great multitudes followed him, and he healed them all. He just didn't have a few that were healed. All of them were healed. There were multitudes of people, friends, in that day that he had healed. You and I can't even conceive of the impression that he made in that day. It was something that was absolutely astounding. They had to accept or reject him. And he's still controversial. The enemy today is still after him. These new dirty plays, new dirty books are blaspheming him. You have to make a decision about him. You have to decide about him. You will either be his friend or his enemy. He'll be your savior or he'll be your judge. You can't get rid of Jesus Christ. Now notice here, he healed the multitude, and he charged them that they should not make him known. He didn't come to this earth as a thaumaturgist, that is, a wonder worker. He came to present his claims as Messiah. When that was rejected, he then continues his march to the cross because he came also as the Savior of the world. And therefore, this caused crowds to come around, and he couldn't carry on his ministry as he wanted to. And he did this that it might be fulfilled, which was spoken by Isaiah the prophet, saying, "Behold my servant whom I have chosen, my beloved in whom my soul is well pleased. I'll put my spirit upon him. He shall show judgment to the Gentiles. He shall not strive nor cry, neither shall any man hear his voice in the streets. A bruised reed shall he not break." No, he will bind up that reed that will let him, and smoking flax shall he not quench. No, if that one goes on and rejects him, he's like smoking flax. It'll break into the fire of judgment. He won't stop that because man has a free will. Till he send forth judgment unto victory, and in his name shall the Gentiles trust. Now, there's this definite moving out today, not only for the fulfillment of prophecy, but fulfillment of prophecy that concerns the Gentiles there to be saved. Then was brought unto him one, this is verse 22, one that was possessed with a demon, blind and dumb, and he healed him, insomuch that the blind and dumb both spake and saw. And all the people were amazed and said, "Is not this the son of David? This is our Messiah. He has the credentials." And this was a tremendous miracle here. Now, I've suggested this before, that the casting out of demons was the greatest miracle he performed. Frankly, friends, I think it's just as great as raising the dead, if not greater. Now, I'm going to reserve till we get to the Gospel of Luke before I go into detail about this matter of demon possession. Dr. Luke was a medical doctor of that day, and he presents this, and we want to look at the way that he presents it. Now, will you notice, the people say he's the Messiah. But what the Pharisees say, verse 24, but when the Pharisees heard it, they said, "This fellow doth not cast out demons, but by Beelzebub, the prince of the demons." Now, this is the matter of the unpardonable sin. Will you follow this very carefully? And Jesus knew their thoughts and said unto them, "Every kingdom divided against itself is brought to desolation. Every city or house divided against itself shall not stand. And if Satan cast out Satan, he's divided against himself. How shall then his kingdom stand? And if I by Beelzebub cast out demons, by whom do your children cast them out? Therefore they shall be your judges." Now they would never say that their own children, if they cast out demons, were doing it by Beelzebub. Now he says, "But if I cast out demons by the Spirit of God, then the kingdom of God is come unto you." You see, the kingdom of God is among you in the presence of the Messiah. I'm here, and if I can do this, this is my credential, that the kingdom of God is here. Or else, how can one enter into a strong man's house, spoil his goods, except he bind the strong man? And then he will spoil his house. "He that is not with me is against me, and he that gathereth not with me scattereth abroad. Wherefore," listen to him now, "I say unto you, all manner of sin and blasphemy shall be forgiven unto man, but the blasphemy against the Holy Spirit shall not be forgiven unto man. And whosoever speaketh a word against the Son of Man, it shall be forgiven him. But whosoever speaketh against the Holy Spirit, it shall not be forgiven him, neither in this world, neither in the world to come." Now, the important thing is to see here is that There's no sin that you committed yesterday that he would not forgive you for today. He died for all. But you see, the Holy Spirit has come into the world to make real the salvation of Christ. If you resist that working of the Spirit of God when he speaks to your heart, then, friends, there's no forgiveness, of course, because you have rejected the forgiveness that he offers that can only be made real to you by the Spirit of God. For it's the Spirit of God that regenerates you. It's the Spirit of God, you see. Therefore, this is the thing that he's talking about here, and this is the thing that would be unpardonable. Now, he'll go on in another gospel to amplify this, to say that the unpardonable sin was to attribute to him that he had done these things by Beelzebub when he was doing them by the Spirit of God. You see, they were rejecting the witness of himself and of the Holy Spirit. Now today, that particular sin cannot be committed because it could only be committed when he was here upon the earth. Therefore, there's no act of sin today that you could commit that there's not forgiveness for. But to resist the Holy Spirit, of course, there's no forgiveness for that because he's bringing forgiveness. It's just like a man who's dying of a certain disease and the doctor says, here's the remedy for it. Now, the man refuses to take the remedy. The man actually dies, not from the disease, but because he refused the remedy. There was a remedy for the disease, you see. Now there's a remedy for sin. The Holy Spirit applies it today. But to resist that, then there's no remedy, you see. That's the only way it can be unpardonable today. But to say that there's an act that you commit, of course not. We'll see that again, of course, when we get to Mark and to Luke. Now, verse 34, he says, O generation of vipers. John had called them that also, by the way. How can ye, being evil, speak good things? For out of the abundance of the heart, the mouth speaketh. Now, he goes on to say, a good man out of the good treasure of the heart bringeth forth good things. An evil man out of the evil treasure bringeth forth evil things. What's in the well of the heart will come out through the bucket of the mouth, someone has said. But he says, I say unto you, every idle word that men shall speak, they shall give an account thereof in the day of judgment. An idle word actually means blasphemy. For by thy words thou shalt be justified, by thy words thou shalt be condemned, because you're speaking the thing that's in your heart. Verse 38, then certain of the scribes and of the Pharisees answered, saying, Master, we'd see a sign from thee. Now these men are not sincere. They're trying to trap him. Listen to him. But he answered and said unto them, an evil and adulterous generation seeketh after a sign. There shall no sign be given to it, but the sign of the prophet Jonah. Now, what was the sign of Jonah? Well, listen to him. First, Jonah was 3 days, 3 nights in the whale's belly. So shall the Son of Man be 3 days, 3 nights in the heart of the earth. Now, Jonah was apparently raised from the dead when he was in the fish. God brought him out of it into light. Now, just as Jonas was, and that was a sign to the Ninevites. Listen, the men of Nineveh shall rise in judgment with this generation and shall condemn it because they repented at the preaching of Jonas. Actually, the whole city turned to God. And behold, a greater than Jonas is here. And they were rejecting him. Then he gives the queen of the south shall rise up in the judgment with this generation. They shall condemn it. She came from the uttermost parts of the earth to hear the wisdom of Solomon. And behold, a greater than Solomon is here. Puts himself greater than Jonas, greater than Solomon, you see. Now, the Queen of Sheba was saved. She came all the way from the ends of the earth, and he's come to them, and yet they will not turn to him. And now he gives this parable. When the unclean spirit is gone out of a man, he walketh through dry places, seeking rest and finding none. Now, a man has an unclean spirit. The unclean spirit goes without the man, and the man thinks he's all cleaned up. He's all swept, cleaned, and varnished. And what happens? He saith, I'll return into my house from whence I came out. And when he's come, he findeth it empty, swept, and garnished. Reformation is no good. You can quit doing a whole lot of things, friends, and that won't make you a Christian. Let me put it like this. If everybody right now would quit sinning in the world, there wouldn't be any more Christians, the next minute or the next day, because quitting sin doesn't make Christians. Reformation is not what we need. All we'd be is just a bunch of empty vessels, that's all. But what happened? Then goeth he and taketh with himself seven other spirits, more wicked than himself, and they enter in and dwell there, and the last estate of that man is worse than the first. Even so shall it be unto this wicked generation. You see, the hardest people in the world today are unsaved church members, because they think they're all right. They're swept, cleaned, and garnished. But may I say to you, they're a vacant house, and all the evil spirits have to do, they can move in. The devil owns them, and they don't recognize it at all. Now, verse 46, while he yet talked to the people, behold, his mother and his brethren stood without, desiring to speak with him. Then one said unto him, behold, thy mother and thy brethren stand without, desiring to speak with thee. He answered and said unto him that told him, who is my mother? Who are my brethren? And he stretched forth his hand to his disciples and said, behold, my mother and my brethren. What's he really saying? He is saying that the strongest relationship today is the relationship between Christ and a believer. And friends, if you're a child of God today, and you have an unsaved father or mother, or an unsaved brother, you are closer to Jesus Christ today than you are to those that are blood kin to you, to the very mother that bore you. This is something that is tremendous today. And you're closer akin to other believers than you'd be with anyone that is blood related to you. This is tremendous. He's talking now about a new relationship. Verse 50, for whosoever shall do the will of my Father which is in heaven, the same's my brother and sister and mother. What is the will of the Father? Well, that you accept the Lord Jesus Christ. You hear him. Trust him. Turn to him. Now that brings us to chapter 13, and now we've come to one of the great chapters of the Bible. Again, I think I've said that about every chapter, but this one is. This is the second major discourse that we have, and here is a chapter that is greatly misunderstood. You have here the parables of the kingdom of heaven, and they show the direction of the kingdom that had been offered to Israel after it had been rejected by them. And it reveals what's going to take place between the time of his rejection until he comes again, until the king returns unto the earth. This is very important to see. You see, the Sermon on the Mount looks back to the past. That's the law for the land. And this chapter presents the mystery parables for the present, and the Olivet Discourse looks on to the future. Now you'll notice very active Jesus is interesting. The same day went Jesus out of the house of Israel, sat by the seaside. The sea with all of its waves speak of the nations. He, as it were, leaving the nation and now turning to the world. And now he's speaking of what's going to take place in the world until he comes again. And great multitudes were gathered together unto him, so that he went into a ship and sat, and the whole multitude stood on the shore. What a dramatic scene this is. Now listen, he spake many things unto them in parables, saying. Now these are the mystery parables, and the first one, and it's the key to all of them, behold, a sower went forth to sow. Now these parables are remarkable. In fact, they are great. And we'll probably spend more than one time in these parables, but we'll see that next time. Until then, may God richly bless you.
0: Do you love a good mystery? Then don't miss the next stop on the Bible bus as we begin unraveling the mystery parables of Matthew 13. Now, if you want to get the most out of the study, why don't you take a few minutes to read the entire chapter ahead of time? 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We'll pick up in Matthew 13 when the Bible bus rolls back through your neighborhood. I'm Steve Schwetz, thanking God for your company on the Bible bus and for His grace in all of our lives. Jesus.

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2: Summertime and the living is easy, especially for kids enjoying summer break. And yet, only a few days into July, on average, that's when the dreaded back-to-school commercials begin to air, striking horror in the hearts of young viewers.

0: When I was a kid, summertime seemed like all the days between Memorial Day and Labor Day. But things have changed. Most public school classes start in August, and if you live in Chula Vista, California, you might be heading back to school right now. Yes, they started classes last week. Why the change? A lot of it has to do with adding more holidays in the school year. For example, in the U.S., students once got Thanksgiving and the day after off, but many districts now give the whole week off. Rather than complaining, though, we can remind ourselves of this wisdom in Ecclesiastes: for everything there is a season and a time for every matter under heaven. Welcome to Haven Today. I'm David Wolin, sharing the great story that's all about Jesus on this Tuesday. It's day two of a series called Peace is a Person. It's the true story known as Peace Child, now a classic film and one we're bringing back into the spotlight. Peace Child had a huge impact when it was released, and it inspired a whole generation of world missions. And that was for a few reasons. One, it's an amazing story. It sucks you in. Two missionaries moving in, living with the Sawi, a cannibalistic, headhunting tribe, and with them, their seven-month-old baby. They had come to learn the language and to share the gospel. The story is fascinating from the get-go, but then you realize what they're up against: a culture idealizing treachery, betraying friends to death. They were in far greater danger than they knew. At first, the Sawi showed no interest in Jesus. Would the Lord give them a breakthrough? Well, joining me in a few minutes is someone who was there. Steve Richardson was that seven-month-old baby, and today he leads a global missions organization. Steve can testify that the true story of Peace Child gives us reasons today to be optimistic about the progress of the Great Commission, both abroad and even here at home. And in the midst of so much darkness in the world today, stories of light and hope in Christ like Peace Child are sorely needed.
1: I told you we'd return. I've brought my wife with me. We're here to build a home. We're going to learn your language and your customs. We're going to bring you good news.
0: That's the voice of Don Richardson from the Peace Child film, talking with the tribe he moved to with his wife and their baby son, Steve. And as you watch this well-shot docudrama film, you'll feel like you're there in the jungle with birds and bugs chirping and the headhunters watching. This film is a treasure, and it clearly shows how the gospel is reaching the uttermost parts of the world. 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And as we get started now, here's Jeremy Camp reminding us that peace has come for all people in all places, and his name is Jesus.

0: This is Haven Today. I'm David Wolin, and with me again is Steve Richardson from Pioneers USA. And as we heard in yesterday's program, he was also the seven-month-old baby there in the canoe with his parents, Don and Carol Richardson, in that story that we now know as Peace Child. And Steve, thank you so much for coming back and joining us again today.
1: A real pleasure, David. Thank you.
0: Well, I'm excited to talk with you now about what the Lord is doing today. And of course, in your life, which has from the beginning been wrapped up in Great Commission work around the world. And that story, Peace Child, I heard it in college. And for me, even back then, light bulbs were just going off. And I learned words like contextualizing the gospel and ideas like there are unreached people around the world today. And so talk to us a little bit about Peace Child. What is that showing us about what the Great Commission work is looking like around the globe today?
1: One of the thrilling lessons that Dad and Mom learned from their experience among the Sahwe is that God has gone to these places before us. Hmm. He's, you know, not left himself without witness, as we read in Acts.
0: Yes.
1: And among the Sahwe was the Peace Child concept, so that when they were able to, as you say, contextualize the gospel message in a way that the Sahwe understood with that concept, suddenly there was just a tremendous response.
0: And real quick, because there are some listening now who didn't hear the broadcast yesterday, just give a quick summary of what that looked like for them.
1: So this cannibal headhunter tribe, when they first heard the story of Jesus, thought that Judas was the hero of the story, because for centuries, they'd been idealizing treachery. And they said to Mom and Dad, tell us more about Judas. And Dad realized he had a cross-cultural communication challenge on his hands. Mm-hmm. And what happened is that later, as a means of making peace, Dad realized that the only way the Sahwe could do that was by giving one of their own children to the enemy as an expression of their sincerity. And this is exactly what God has done for humankind. He gave his precious son, and he now ever lives to make intercession for us, as we read in Hebrews chapter 7, verse 25. Mm-hmm. So he realized, Dad called these redemptive analogies, mm-hmm. Door openers, bridges of communication for the gospel. And he started asking himself the question, do other cultures also have these redemptive analogies? And sure enough, the Osma tribe next door, they had a new birth process or a ceremony. They would make peace by passing some children through a birth canal, a human reenacted birth canal, and then rock these children on the other end of having been born. And if you talk to the Osmot about new birth, the Osmot totally understand that. Hmm. And there's a tribe in the highlands there called the Yali. They had places of refuge. Jesus is our refuge. And if you could make it into one of those stone circles, your enemies would lower their weapons and walk away because you were in the place of refuge, and so on. Mm-hmm. And Dad started realizing all around the world, God has prepared people and peoples for the arrival of the gospel.
0: There are so many ways that God's word speaks about Jesus and about salvation in Christ, all these different ways that we're presented with who he is and what he's done. And what I hear you saying is that from God's word, we're not inventing anything new or inventing new ways to talk about Jesus so people can understand. God's already done that for us. It's right there in his word. In a sense, you're just sort of becoming a student of a culture and then connecting the dots with the word that's already there.
1: Precisely. So he's the Lamb of God. Now, that may not mean much to some cultures. It sure meant a lot to the Jews. He's the living water. We went to a much larger people group, my wife and I, many years later, of 30 million, not 3,000 like the tribe I grew up in, but 30 million Muslim people. And it was an agricultural society. And most of the place names had the word water in them because water was so important in their culture. And so we started talking about Jesus as the living water, and people understood that. So yeah, it's just so many different keys, golden keys.
0: Wow. Oh, that's incredible. Let's shift now and talk a little bit about Pioneers USA. I'd be remiss if I didn't give you an opportunity to do that on the air. So tell us a little bit about Pioneers, this organization that you lead.
1: A businessman named Ted Fletcher worked for the Wall Street Journal, national sales manager, worked with Mobil Oil and others, very successful, loved Christ, shared the gospel with his friends, but had this growing sense that God had even more in store for him and his wife, Peggy. So they stepped out by faith and, long story short, started sending short-termers overseas, started making visits to Africa, later to China as it reopened, and to the South Pacific. And those short-termers wanted to go long-term, many of them. And in their home was birthed a little organization with a big vision. So anyway, today, Pioneers is a global ministry with about a little over 3,000 full-time people serving in close to 100 countries.
0: Wow.
1: In about over 400 unreached people groups.
0: Yeah. And let's talk about that. And I've talked about this on the air before, but this, speaking of light bulbs kind of going off related to the Great Commission, unreached and unchristian is not the same thing, right? So what are you talking about when you say unreached?
1: So unreached are societies or cultures that have little, if any, opportunity where people can live their entire lives and not have an opportunity to understand the gospel. Many of them don't even know who Jesus is. So there are about 17,000 cultures, distinct cultures, all around the world, depending on how you define them. And about 7,000 of those are still considered unreached with the gospel, meaning that there are, in many cases, far fewer than 2% of the population has any sense of a relationship with God or with the gospel message.
0: And so as of today, I think there's about 8 billion people in the world today. What percentage of the global population are we talking about here?
1: We're talking about somewhere between 3 and 4 billion are in that category. Vast numbers in India, places like Pakistan, much of the Muslim world, the Hindu world, the Buddhist world. Yeah, some of them are just small tribes.
0: Yeah.
1: Thankfully, we live in an era where more and more there's at least a gospel beachhead in a growing percentage of these groups.
0: So in other words, there's opportunity. There's the or to use the phrase you did a moment ago, there's an open or at least a door that's cracked, an open door or a cracked door, and there's an opportunity.
1: And they're engaged in the sense that there's somebody trying to reach them with the gospel. Now, it may be hundreds of thousands of people and only one or two people are trying to reach them. But thankfully, in our time, more and more churches are catching the vision and are pressing into the remaining task, you know, in these, they're not necessarily isolated places, but they're hard to reach.
0: And let's talk about what global missions looks like in terms of its reception in the 21st century Western culture. You wrote a book, by the way, Is the Great Commission Still Great? So I'll just pitch that to you, Steve. Is the Great Commission still great?
1: Yeah, the commission is still great. And whereas in the West, we may be, to some extent, losing our perspective on that priority, and we're preoccupied with quite a few other, many times worthy pursuits, but can experience mission drift in the process.
0: Yes.
1: Thankfully, millions of Christians all around the world are discovering missions, sometimes for the first time, and realizing that, hey, this isn't just from the West to the rest.
0: That's right.
1: This is from the whole world to the whole world. So, you know, for example, a century ago, there were only maybe 20,000 believers in Korea. Today, there are more than 20,000 Korean missionaries going cross-culturally and internationally. Mm-hmm. And that's just one example among many, many that could be given all around the world. It's a super exciting time in world missions. Part of my vision and passion, David, is to help the North American church, as well as the global church, cross the finish line strong. And not to stumble in the last lap of the Great Commission race, so to speak.
0: And just finish that thought out. What do you mean by cross the finish line?
1: I mean, the Lord Jesus is going to come back, hopefully soon. And one of the markers that he mentioned is that this gospel of the kingdom will be preached in the whole world as a testimony to all ethnicities.
0: That's right.
1: All peoples. And so we don't know exactly the timing or all the details, but we know this, that getting the gospel out to all the peoples, including the ones that God is bringing here to our country.
0: Yeah.
1: But to do it in our Jerusalem, Judea, Samaria, and the ends of the earth and cross-culturally is hugely, hugely profitable and strategic. I mean, it is so, so fruitful.
0: And so as we're getting close to the end of our time today, we're not quite there, but we have time for one last thought, I think. And for those that are listening today, and maybe they've never really considered whether God might be calling them to missions. And I know that there's a sense in which we're all called to be part of the Great Commission, but there's a specific category of whole life call. What would you say to that person who's thinking about that and wondering about that today?
1: I would say pray the prayer of Psalm 67 every day. Lord, bless the nations through me.
0: Mm.
1: And see what God will do. But let me mention one other thing, is that there are millions of people in America now, many of them believers, who are retiring, maybe retiring early, and wondering, what am I going to do with the next 10 or 15 years of my life? And my challenge is, get involved in missions. It's not too late.
0: And what might that look like? Let's say somebody's listening, and in fact, I'm sure there are people that fit exactly that description listening right now, and they're going to pray Psalm 67, but give a little detail. What could that look like? What have you seen that look like in people's lives meeting that description?
1: So we've had people join, for example, our organization, even in their 60s, and spending like 10 or even 15 years that they look back on and say, that was the most fruitful and exciting period of my entire life after finishing a career with whatever career I had. And I'm calling this encore. It's like your final chapter may have been what God was preparing you for your entire career. Go for it. And there are countries you can retire in. You can join a team and be a grandparent. You can mentor people. You don't have to have a lot of pressure. Just use your relational skills and your professional skills to build relational bridges for the gospel message in Europe, in North Africa, all around the world.
0: Well, thank you so much, Steve, just for your enthusiasm, for your joy in being part of this great work that is great. That's part of it is the mission that God has given to us and to the church. Would you just close us out in prayer and pray for those who are listening? Pray for the work that is going on in many of these hard to reach places. Let's join together in that today as we finish.
1: Lord Jesus, we think of Jonah, and we think of your word to him. Should I not be concerned for that great city, Nineveh? And so, Lord, today we pray that everyone listening to this story and this challenge will be remind me, Lord, of your heart for the Ninevehs of the world today. Help us to seek you earnestly and be willing to sacrifice our own comforts in order to make an impact for eternity. Lead us, we pray, Lord, in your precious and holy name. You are worthy. Amen.
0: Amen. Steve Richardson from Pioneers USA, thank you very much for your time today.
1: Thank you.

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0: That was Jordan Beal with Alana Joelle and a song matching our series perfectly. That was Peace is a Person. And that's true in all places, all cultures, and for all people. Jesus Christ is true peace, and only He can give us that peace which our hearts are longing for. And I love what Steve Richardson said today about how, when it comes to the Great Commission, God doesn't only go with us, He's also gone before us. He knows how He's going to reach those who have never heard. And the film we've been talking about is Peace Child, such a powerful reminder of what God can do, of what He is doing today. And so I'd like to invite you to get in touch with Haven and get your DVD copy of Peace Child. It's our way of saying thank you for your gift. This is a classic film, remarkably well made, a joy to watch. Now, as you might imagine, it's a little like Christian National Geographic. There are villagers in grass skirts and not much else. They were cannibals and headhunters before coming to Christ, so some caution is advisable for sensitive viewers, but wait till you see their faces, the real people playing themselves and their joy in Jesus. It's contagious. So I hope you'll come and visit us online, make your gift, and request your copy of Peace Child on DVD. The website is haventoday.org, haventoday.org, or you can call us by phone at 865-HAVEN, 865-HAVEN. I'm David Wolin. Won't you come back again next time? We'll be keeping it all about Jesus. It's The Great Story here on Haven Today. For your walk with Jesus, I'm David Wolin with Haven Today, inviting you to anchor your day in God's Word. Has there ever been a time when it felt like your prayers hit a ceiling and got no farther? You pleaded, you waited, and yet, silence. Sometimes we may wonder whether God is listening or if He's turned away, but Scripture reassures us our prayers are not ignored or forgotten. Psalm 66:20, praise be to God, who has not rejected my prayer or withheld His love from me. What a comforting promise. God hears us. He doesn't cast aside our cries. He may not answer in the way or in the timing we expected, but He always responds with perfect wisdom. So keep praying. The Lord is listening, and in His time, He will answer. Get more daily encouragement for your walk with Jesus at haventoday.org.
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4: Do I have the right to blame you? Do I have the right to have ill will towards you, even when you have wronged me? According to the scripture, I don't believe you and I can play the blame game, frankly, and get by with it, because what we're doing is we're doing this. We're assigning to someone else, we're saying it's your fault. Now, what they did may be a willful act of belligerence toward us, to hurt us in some fashion. How am I to respond? We have to ask, what is right?
5: Kids will often place blame for their actions on anything but themselves, but children aren't the only ones who point fingers. Welcome to In Touch, the teaching ministry of Dr. Charles Stanley. Today's program encourages us to lay fault-finding aside and instead look to Jesus for forgiveness, course correction, and healing. Here's part one of The Blame Game.
4: The title of this message is the title of the oldest game in all of humanity. It is a game all of us have played probably many times in our life, and it's a game that nobody ultimately wins. And it's a game that was played by the very first family in the Bible. And that game, the name of that game, is the blame game. All of us at some time or the other have played that game, blaming someone else for our circumstances or for what they've done to us. And so I want you to read, if you will, in Genesis chapter 3, in this very first book of the Bible, very first family, they played this game. And you'll recall, for example, in this third chapter, that Satan has tempted Eve, and she has partaken of the tree of good and evil, which God forbid her to do, and of course gave it to her husband. And so I want us to begin reading in this eighth verse. And the scripture says, "And Adam and Eve now have sinned against God." And the Bible says, "And they heard the sound of the Lord God walking in the garden in the cool of the day. And the man and his wife hid themselves from the presence of the Lord God among the trees of the garden. Then the Lord God called to the man and said to him, 'Where are you?' And he said, 'I heard the sound of thee in the garden, and I was afraid because I was naked, and so I hid myself.' And he said, 'Who told you that you were naked? Have you eaten from the tree of which I commanded you not to eat?' And the man said, 'The woman whom thou gavest to be with me, she gave me from the tree, and I ate.' And the Lord God said to the woman, 'What is this you have done?' And the woman said, 'The serpent deceived me, and I ate.' And the Lord God said to the serpent," and he didn't say anything. You know why? Because there wasn't anything to say. He knew exactly where he was, and he knew exactly what was going on and what was happening, and so there wasn't any point in him making any excuse about what was going on. And so I want us to look at this passage and deal with something that all of us have to deal with, because the truth is, all of us at times are prone to blame someone else for our circumstances, or blame someone else for something that they've said or something that they've done, and somehow we think it's going to make us feel better or look better. And what I want us to do is to look at this, and I want you to be honest, as I've had to be in my own heart, to ask myself the question, is there anybody I'm blaming for anything? Because when you and I open the Word of God and look at reality, there are a lot of folks who have little subtle blames that they're using on people. They don't maybe say it. And then there's some people who have vehement blame. I mean, they're just absolutely bitterly blaming someone for something that has happened to them or the way they treated them. So let me say it up front. I'm not talking about being blamed for something you didn't do or necessarily or something you did. I'm simply saying that the blame game doesn't work. It doesn't work no matter whether you are guilty of what somebody has accused you of and you blame them or you have been blamed. It doesn't make any difference. Because the issue is, what is the right response when we sin against God, and what is the right response when we are accused of hurting someone when we did not or did not mean to? So when someone hurts us, what is our response? Do I have a right to blame and to lay blame and to claim blame and to lay the fault at someone else when they have wronged me? Well, whether it's in a church or whether it's in a school or whether it's in the government, and we certainly see that going on, or whether it's in your home or whether it's among your friends, the blame game, according to the scripture, just isn't God's way of doing things. Now, I want us to look at it for just a moment, because what it is in essence is this. It is an attempt on our part to shift the responsibility for what's happening to someone else. For example, if I wrong someone and I don't want to assume responsibility, then I'm going to blame my circumstance or blame someone else for something that they said or they did. Or, for example, let's say that I'm having some bad feeling about something, and so to get out of my depression, I'm just going to blame somebody else. I'm going to find, and you can always find some reason to blame some circumstance or someone else for what you're feeling. Now, there are times when people do hurt us, no question about it. They say things, they do things that really and truly deeply hurt us. Now, the question is this: what is my response to be when I am genuinely, willfully wronged by someone else? Am I, and do I have the right to say, well, here's what you did. What you did is that you did me wrong, and therefore, because you wronged me, this is the way I feel. And the way I feel is because you made me feel this way, because I wouldn't feel this way if you hadn't made me feel that way. And so what I'm doing is I am shifting, I am disowning what is rightfully mine. Let's say, for example, that you did wrong me. And so I say, you are to blame, and therefore you need to pay. What am I doing? I am saying, you're responsible, and therefore you need to pay. But do I have the right to hold against you? Do I have the right to blame you? Do I have the right to have ill will towards you even when you have wronged me? According to the scripture, I don't believe you and I can play the blame game, frankly, and get by with it, because what we're doing is we're doing this. We are assigning to someone else, we're saying it's your fault. Now, what they did may be a willful act of belligerence toward us to hurt us in some fashion. How am I to respond, even though it's wrong? Well, no matter what they have done, we have to ask what is right. And according to the scripture, we have to ask this question: do I have the right to blame and to lay blame? Do I have the right to say to someone, do I have the right to express this? Do I have a right to feel that? Do I have a right to express that? Do I have a right to harbor that in my life? Well, the truth is we don't. Because when you think about blame, it is shifting to them something that you and I may feel they certainly deserve. But as a believer, what is my response to be? You see, I am responsible for my responses to people who hurt me, no matter what they do. I am still responsible to respond in a godly fashion. Just because someone hurts me does not mean that I have the right to hurt them back, or to have ill will toward them, or to defend myself in some fashion, or to blame them. Now, what we have to ask is, why do people play this game in the first place? Why do people get caught up in blaming others? And you know, if you're working in a normal office, there are people who have attitudes towards you. If she hadn't have done that, I wouldn't have been late. And I'd have been here on time. I'd have gotten my work in on time if she'd have done this or he'd have done that. So we can always find people to blame for things. Now, why do people do that? Well, I think one of the primary reasons we play that game is because we don't want to feel exposed. That is, if we have some weakness or some frailty, or let's say we've made a mistake, or let's say, for example, we've sinned. The reason we play the blame game is we don't like to be exposed. We don't like for our weaknesses to show up. We don't like people to see how frail we really are. The truth is we all sin against God. The truth is we are all frail. The truth is we are all weak in areas of our life. But we don't like it, so we don't blame it on somebody else. Well, if you hadn't have said that, I wouldn't have said this. If you hadn't have done that, I wouldn't have done this. If you'd have been there on time, I wouldn't have done so and so. And so we blame because what we want to do is we want to appear to be self-sufficient, adequate, and always there doing the right thing all the time when none of us do. And so to make ourselves feel better, we want to blame someone else. A second thing is this: we don't like the consequences. For example, if we have done wrong, we don't like the consequences, so the best thing we can do, the simplest thing, is to blame somebody else. We don't like to face the change that is necessary. For example, if someone blames you for something, and let's say that what they say is true. Well, For example, let's say that someone criticizes you and says, well, you know, you've got a real proud streak in you. Well, I can either accept that from God, no matter who says it, and deal with it, or I can say, well, who do you think you are? You are judging me. And then I can go ahead and I can switch that back on them and judge them for blaming me. Then what have I done? Well, I've sort of feel a little better now, because what they've done is they have judged me, and for them to judge me would make them certainly more proud than I am. Next thing you know, I got a real cycle going, and they're looking bad and I'm looking better all the time. The only problem is it is not God's way of responding to difficulties and hardships and blame and things that people want to put on us. And then, of course, we just don't like the idea of failing. So when you think about all the ways that people get into this blame game, what we have to ask is this. When it happens, who's responsible? Now, here's the bottom line. You and I are responsible when we make mistakes and when we do wrong. When we sin against God, we are responsible. It doesn't make any difference what it is. You and I can't blame someone else for what we do when it's wrong. Equally as important as this. Neither can I justify my ill will towards someone else who has wronged me or is blaming me. I can't justify blaming someone. And so when you think about how we do react, we are oftentimes quick to blame someone else. We are quick to retaliate. We are quick to let vengeance rise up on the inside of us. But blame says, I lay this at their feet. I hold them responsible. What we have to ask is, whatever happened to forgiveness? Because it's real easy to blame and to hold someone responsible. And so when I look at Adam and Eve here, what happened here? The scripture says that when God spoke, that Adam said, the woman whom you gave to me, she's the woman whom you gave to me. It's because you gave me this woman. That's the reason I'm guilty. She said, well, the reason I did it is because Satan deceived me. Well, both of those things are true. The problem is that our sin is never justifiable. It doesn't make any difference what caused it. And so as long as I can shift the blame to someone else, then I refuse to assume personal responsibility for my actions. Now, when you and I refuse to assume personal responsibility for our actions, then what we're doing, we've got to blame something, circumstance, people, whatever it may be. In God's eyes, that is never acceptable. It wasn't acceptable with Adam and Eve. God didn't say, well, you poor things, you know what? That's true, and therefore, I'm just going to let you get by with that. He didn't say that. He held them responsible for their responses. Sure, Satan said to Eve. He lied. He twisted the word of God. He said, this will be good for your taste. It certainly will satisfy your desire for beauty and for knowledge. You'll be like God. Now, the fact that she sinned against God, she was deceived, no doubt about it. But the fact that she did, she can't blame her action. And I'm going to show you why in a moment. She can't blame that on Satan. He can't blame that on his wife. We can't blame our disobedience on anybody. We have to assume personal responsibility. For example, you and I, if we could practice that and get by with it, here's what we could say. Well, God, the reason I sin is it is your fault. And so the church could say, it's not our fault we sin. And here's how we could justify it. We say, well, after all, you let me be born with an old sinful nature. You knew when I came into this world, God, that I had an old sinful nature and that I was just going to naturally and deliberately and willfully, even as a child, going to disobey my parents. You knew I was going to sin. So therefore, all my disobedience and all my sin all of my life is your fault because you made me do it. No, he didn't. So we could go back to Adam and Eve, for example. Now, there's the tree in the Garden of Eden, and Satan could have said, well, God, I mean, you put the tree in there. If you hadn't wanted this to happen, why'd you put the tree there to begin with? And so God placed the tree there to give them the privilege of making a choice to serve him and to love him and obey him because they chose to, not because they had to. They're not robots. And so what we do is we practice the same game, and we look for somebody, and we say, well, you made me do it. Now, think about this for a moment. All of us have a free will. Now, when I say a free will, I mean up to a certain limitation. God doesn't give absolute freedom to anybody, or people could do things that God's not going to allow them to do. But for the most part, let's say we do have, to a great degree, a free will, which means that we have the right to choose. So that if I have the freedom to make choices, upon whom can I lay the blame for the choices I make? Nobody can make me make the choices I make in life. Now, if no one can make me make that choice, how in the world am I going to blame someone else? You say, well, now let me tell you what someone did to me. So somebody gossips about you terribly or says something horribly about you. And I mean, you are just having a terrible time with that. And so your response is you hold them responsible. And so you say, well, here's what they did. And so you blame them. Let's say that somebody else listens to them. And so they start feeling hard toward you. And so you blame them and you lay it at their feet. Now, it is not your fault for what they said. You couldn't help what somebody else says about you or what someone else does to you. You and I are not responsible for what they do to us. We are responsible for how we respond to what they do to us. Listen, you and I are just as responsible for how we respond to wrongs done to us as they are for the wrongs that they did. And therefore, that eliminates me playing the blame game. I can't blame someone else. Now, they may have done it, they may have said it, and everything they said right here is true. And that is, Adam said, she gave it to me. She did. Eve said, Satan tempted me and he deceived me. And he did. No question about it. But isn't it interesting that God says, well, let's see what's going on here. He didn't say anything. And if you'll notice what he did when he came to the latter part of this third chapter, he starts talking about what's going to happen to them as a result of their making choices which they knew were wrong. Now, so when we start talking about blame and blaming someone else for what they do, as a child of God in whom the Spirit of God is living, you and I have the power within us to forgive people no matter what they do to us. Now, if we didn't have that power within us, that's something else. But when you and I became a child of God, the Bible says we were born again. We have a new nature, a new spirit, a new heart, and a new life. And sometimes we can act like the world, but we're still different. We're new. And therefore, we have the Holy Spirit living on the inside of us who will enable you and me to respond correctly in any and every situation. And the blame game does not fit a child of God of holding something against someone else. Maybe they did. Maybe they did hurt you badly. No question about it. And so you say, well, because they did this, this is the way I feel. No, there's no place in Scripture where you and I will find that we have the privilege of holding animosity towards someone else because of what they did to us. I don't have the right to play this game. I don't have the right to blame and to hold that blame towards someone, to lay at their feet and keep it there. Now you say, well, what about this idea? Are you talking about controlling and the whole issue here of other people making us do things? Haven't you heard people say, you make me feel horrible? No, they don't. You chose to. You make me angry. Did you know that nobody can make you angry? Now, if somebody else could control your life, they can. But I want you to think about something for a moment. Where in the Bible do you ever find Jesus controlling anybody? He doesn't do it. If he were going to control someone, he'd have controlled Judas and Peter for just two examples. He would have controlled many people. He would have controlled Pilate. He would have controlled the men who were going to nail him to a tree. I mean, Jesus is nowhere in, he's not anywhere controlling people. You know what he would do? He would preach and multitudes would come and listen to him. Some of them would turn away. If he were going to control someone, he would have said, all of you believe in me as Savior and Lord, and you are now saved. He would have controlled their salvation. If Jesus had controlled one person, why not control them all? You see, he didn't operate that way. They had a free will. Some of them listened to him and said, we don't believe this. In fact, on one occasion, so many people walking away, he said, even to his disciples, he said, are you all leaving too? There's not a single evidence in the Bible where God controls a person. He will put great pressure upon us. When God wants us to do something and we don't want to do it, he'll put intense pressure upon us. But the ultimate final decision in our life is we choose how we're going to respond. Now, if you'll think about folks who do this, if you'll think about people that you're around who are always blaming someone else, what are they usually doing? Their conversation is other-oriented. In other words, it's how I feel, what he did. This is how they hurt me. And so if you think about it, you don't really want to be around somebody who's always blaming someone else. What they're doing is they refuse to assume responsibility for their actions if they have wronged someone else or for their attitude even though someone else has wronged them. Now, we don't like that part. We think, well, I know. Well, you mean to tell me that if someone wrongs me, that I'm responsible for my response? Absolutely we are. Why? Because they cannot control us. No one else can control your responses. And they're not really responsible for your responses. You say, well, you mean to tell me that if somebody hurts me deeply, that they're not responsible for the way I feel? Because you and I choose the way we feel. Listen, all of us can come up with something that someone has done to us and hurt us deeply. You know what you'll find? You're going to find somebody else who's hurt more deeply than you've ever been hurt, who's been wronged in worse ways than you and I have been wronged. And you know what? They have this sweet, loving, godly spirit about them. Why? Because they chose not to respond in an ungodly fashion. And you see, if we have a free will, you and I choose how we're going to respond. Now, Adam could have said, God, we are naked, we are hiding out, we sinned against you, we are ashamed, and we are so sorry, and what will you do? How do you handle it when we do things like this? No, he said, the woman you gave me, she's the one who blew it. She gave it to me. God didn't accept their answers, and he doesn't accept ours. I cannot hold someone else indebted to me for something they do wrong and walk in the Spirit of God and be a godly man, or you can't be that and be a godly woman. We can't do it. It's not even a question of whether we've been hurt or not, or whether we will be hurt or not. We all have been hurt. We are all going to be hurt. That's just part of living in a world where there is sin and disobedience and wickedness and violence. We're going to get it. But the issue is, listen, not whether we're going to be hurt or not, or whether we have, but how do we respond? You and I cannot justify a wrong response to those who have wronged us, no matter what they do to us.
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11: Today's scripture reading is Colossians chapter 1, verses 9 through 12. For this reason also, since the day we heard of it, we have not ceased to pray for you and to ask that you may be filled with the knowledge of His will in all spiritual wisdom and understanding, so that you will walk in a manner worthy of the Lord, to please Him in all respects, bearing fruit in every good work, and increasing in the knowledge of God, strengthened with all power, according to his glorious might, for the attaining of all steadfastness and patience, joyously giving thanks to the Father, who has qualified us to share in the inheritance of the saints in light.
5: The pathway of faith has divine purpose, and we're to obey the Lord no matter what. But even when God's direction is perplexing, we can count on the fact that He is good. Walking obediently with Christ doesn't guarantee an easy life, which is obvious when we consider the Apostle John. In his later years, he was exiled to the island of Patmos, a Roman penal colony, simply for preaching the gospel. Isolated from the churches he loved and served, John could have questioned God's plan, but it was during this exile that he received the revelation that became the final book of the New Testament. Remember, though, that God is sovereign and works through every circumstance we face. He can bring strength and growth even from difficult seasons, using what we endure as part of His larger purposes. Choosing obedience and trust is the only way to true peace. Even in exile, John experienced God's presence and purpose in ways that would encourage believers for centuries to come. The Lord never lets go of His children, whom He will continue to protect and guide throughout life. This is the pathway of faith, believing in Almighty God and following wherever He leads.
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5: God can strengthen us through difficulty. With a perspective for believers, here's A Moment with Charles Stanley.
12: Well, I think a lot of us have been to that place probably at some point where we thought, Lord, how much more can I handle? And Lord, why are you letting this happen? And sometimes we know why it's happening. We look at our lives and we realize that God's up to something good. And because it's painful, we don't think it's good. But remember what He said. He said He causes all things to work together for good to those who love Him, to those who are called according to His purpose. And so even though it's painful, it can be good. Now, what we have to remember is this. The sooner you and I relax and say, okay, God, whatever you want is what I want, all of a sudden it's amazing our attitude changes right in the midst of that storm. Somebody says, well, how can I do that? You have to get your focus on God. Help me to understand why I'm going through this. And it's amazing that once you understand why God is allowing something like that, you just have this awesome sense of peace that covers you. Even though the pain is still there, there's a peace that prevails above all of that. And so I just want to have a word of prayer for some of you who may be going through a storm right now and you've been in it a long time. You're about to give up and quit. Don't give up. God isn't giving up on you. You don't have to give up on Him. Let's pray. Father, how grateful we are that You've said, I will never leave you nor forsake you. We accept that as true. And I trust that somebody who is hurting very painfully right now would recognize that sometime that's just an act of love on your part. You're up to something very good in their life. Give them the courage to hold on and the faith to trust You that You're a good God, full of goodness, love and mercy, and that You will see them through this and You will accomplish Your purpose for them. In Jesus' name, amen.
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3: You know, the Bible reminds us of the realities of life. The realities of life are simple. That which you see is not as important as that which you don't see. I just finished writing a book on the soul, and I was reminded that we are not bodies with a soul, we are souls with a body. In other words, the immaterial part of us is the most important part of us. And that's why you can be perishing on the outside, but flourishing on the inside. You can be dying outwardly and living immortally, inwardly. The Bible has got this truth all wrapped up for us, and we're talking about it as it's illustrated for us in 2 Corinthians chapter 4. We'll get back to that in just a moment. But as you know, we have produced some new kinds of books over this last year. We decided to do some things in the fiction genre, and I have asked my friend Sam O'Neill to help me. I'm not a fiction writer, but he's taken the things that I have taught about the future and put them into an intriguing story. The second volume of that series, which is called Shattered, has just been released, and it's yours for a gift of any size during this month. We'd love for you to have this. It will keep you reading. It's a page-turner, and it will help the things of prophecy to come alive so they're not just something you're interested about, but something that touches you in your life. There's an evangelistic thrust to this book, and I would love for you to have it as our way of saying thank you for your investment in this ministry. Please ask for your copy of Shattered when you make your gift today. Now let's go to the Word of God together.
4: The creative difference that Christ brings to our struggle is His own presence in the midst of the storm. Amen? That's why we're different. That's why when you see a Christian who's walking with the Lord going through difficult things, it's different. Are they concerned? Yes. Filled with sadness and sorrow often. But filled with despair, hardly ever. Because you see, we already have this thing figured out. If I don't make it through cancer, I graduate to heaven. I mean, I'm not wanting to go there right now, but if I end up going there, that's not a bad second choice, is it? You see, Christianity just puts a whole new perspective on this struggle we're talking about. Now, some of you say, well, Paul was just a resilient man. I'm not like that, Pastor, but you misunderstand it if you think that. You see, it wasn't that Paul just reached down in his soul and sucked it up and became the man. It was never his strength in the first place. It was God using Paul's weakness for the occasion of God's power. He remained an earthen pot and a cracked pot at that. And his crumbling flesh allowed the power of God to shine brightly through his life. So when people would talk about Paul, they would end up talking about God. I mean, how do you explain Paul? I told you what he was. He was a 5'9", bald-headed, hunched-over Jew. Totally unattractive in appearance and probably not a very good speaker from what we learned in 2 Corinthians. You look at him and say, that's Paul? No, that's Paul, and that's God. God working through his brokenness, his humanity, because of this dichotomy of humanity filled with the power of God. Then we come to the principle of living through dying in verses 10 and 11. Always carrying about in the body the dying of the Lord Jesus, that the life of Jesus may be manifested in our body. For we who live are always delivered to death for Jesus' sake, that the life of Jesus also may be manifest in our mortal flesh. So then death is working in us, but life in you. If you'll notice, and I've underlined this in my Bible, there are many mentions of the name Jesus in these next verses. How many of you know that Jesus is the human name for the second person of the Trinity? Christ is his Messiah name. Jesus is his human name. And Paul refers to Jesus. He says, always bearing about in my body the dying of Jesus. What is he talking about? Well, first of all, there are two words for death in the language of the New Testament. I don't want to get technical, but this is important. The first word is the word thanatos, which means death, to die. If you were to say something like this, John Doe died, that's the word thanatos. Talks about the event. But the other word is the word necrosis, which means dying or in the process of dying or going into the route to death. And that's the word Paul uses. He says, always bearing about in my body the dying of the Lord Jesus. What was the dying of the Lord Jesus like? Did you see the passion of the Christ? It wasn't just what happened on the cross, was it? No, in fact, that was a very small part of the film. It was all of the beatings and the scourgings and the discouragement and the disloyalty and all the things that were a part of the dying of the Lord Jesus until he died. And Paul says, if you look at my life, it's like looking at the dying of the Lord Jesus. Every day I bear in my body the dying of the Lord Jesus. In other words, Paul is saying, what Jesus went through on his way to the cross is the way I've had to live my life. One time he talks about the glories of the sufferings of Christ. Over in the book of Galatians, he tells us that he bears in his body the marks of the crucifixion, the marks of the crucified Christ. Paul is not telling us about how to live with the struggle as an outsider who's never experienced this. Paul is talking to us from a vantage point most of us will never get close to. And he is saying, I understand the power in my life. I have experienced the dying of the Lord Jesus in my life every day. And here's what he discovered, that just as out of the death of Christ, life came, out of his dying, life was being manifested to those to whom he ministered. And he is saying to us, when we're going through what we consider these kind of dying experiences, they look like they have an awful ending if we look at it from our perspective. But if we take the perspective of Almighty God, he's up to something. Just as through the dying of the Lord Jesus and his ultimate resurrection, we have been brought to faith. It's often through those difficult experiences we face in our life that people see us under that pressure and they're drawn to the Savior that we serve. Did you know, if you're having a good life, if everything's cool, you got no issues, you live in a nice house, have a good car, your job is stable, your kids aren't doing freaky things, and your neighbors look at you, hey, what are they going to say? That's a good family. Have you heard that? Just a good family. They wouldn't know if you're a Christian or not. But then maybe a divorce comes, or one of your children gets into some trouble, or issues come up, or you lose your job, or you get accused wrongfully of something. Now you're in the limelight. Now they watch you, and now they want to see, okay, does this Christ, who they say lives within them, make any difference in the midst of all the stress and the struggles that the rest of us have? That's where your dying becomes living. That's where people begin to see the life of Christ in you. That's where Jesus Christ is strong in the midst of your weakness. We don't want that to come. We don't get to vote on it. You know that, don't you? But when it comes, it is the Christ within us who brings reality to the world around us. Well, Paul isn't going to quit before he gives us some motivational thoughts, and I want to just give these to you. First of all, he's going to talk about the process of living through dying. Here's the question. I got to live like this, folks. I'm human. I'm carrying in me this divine treasure of the gospel. I'm trying to be faithful to God, but I'm struggling because I'm just human. And I'm trying to be filled with the Holy Spirit, which is the only way you can live this life. How do I get to the place where I can be victorious in this kind of a life? How can I begin to live so that I don't lose heart? Paul's going to help us with that. Notice verse 16. Therefore, he says, we do not lose heart in the midst of the struggle, even though our outward man is perishing, yet the inward man is being renewed day by day. The reason Paul does not lose heart and the process he recommends to us here is vital to our being able to stay out of the realm of discouragement in our life. How do you keep from caving in to the human part of you when you want to be submissive to what's going on inside? Well, here he says, the outward man is perishing. Can I get a witness? Amen. I mean, I try to work on the outward man as much as I can, and you should do the same thing, the outward woman as well. But we are fighting a losing battle. We just try to hold out for as long as we can. Amen? I go to the gym, and every week somebody comes up and says, hey, did you hear that the older you get, you have to work twice as hard to maintain your current level of fitness? Go away. I mean, it's hard enough to get out of bed and go to the gym without somebody telling you that. But it's true, isn't it? It's true. Now, folks, I got some bad news for you. I can't help you with the outward perishing man except tell you, eat right, get some sleep, and go to the gym. That's all I can tell you. But if you do that, it'll prolong it for a while, but it's not going to change the ultimate sad story. But I have good news for you. I can help you with the inward man. The man that's going to live long after your outward man is gone. Who is this outward man? The outward man is that earthen vessel, your mortal body, your mortal flesh. This is who you are without Christ. Now, let me just tell you something. This is the thing I want you all to hear. If you don't have Jesus, if you're not a Christian, what you've got is the outward person. You got a great big old empty hole inside where God belongs and where he wants to be. So if you want to read your ending, you can do it quickly. You're going to do what everybody does. You're going to try to prolong the outward man as long as you can. But if you don't have Jesus, when that's over, the prospect for anything good after that are very, very dim. In fact, they're zero. But if you're a Christian, even though the outward man is perishing, according to Paul, the inward man is being renewed day by day. The outward man is deconstructing, but the inward man is renewing and reconstructing and being built up. And how is it renewed? Paul tells us in the book of Romans, by the renewing of your mind, by your commitment to the Word of God. He talks about that over in 2 Corinthians, and he says, we all with unveiled face, beholding as in a mirror the glory of the Lord, are being transformed into the same image. How many of you know that the inward man doesn't arrive perfected? The inward man arrives with a lot of work that God is going to do to increase the power of the inward man. And there's discipline involved. And I know that's not a fun word. But the inward man is being renewed. I read a statement by Bono, who is the lead singer for U2. And he talks about how God has worked in his life. And listen to the creative way he describes this process. He says, your nature is a hard thing to change. It takes time. I have heard of people having life-changing, miraculous turnarounds, people set free from addiction after a single prayer, relationships saved where both parties let go and let God. But it wasn't like that for me. For all that I was lost, I am found. It is probably more accurate to say I was really lost, and I'm a really little less lost than I used to be. He's not talking about his salvation here. And then a little less, and then a little less again. That to me is the spiritual life. The slow reworking and rebooting of a computer at regular intervals, reading the small print of the service manual. It has slowly rebuilt me into a better person, but it's taken years and it's not over yet. End of quote. What is Almighty God doing in your life and in mine? We can't control what's happening to our bodies. except for the positive things we do to nurture them. But we do have something we can do to build the inward man. And what a beautiful thing it is for a pastor to watch godly people whose outward man has begun to fail, but their inward man has become so strong you hardly see their human frailty, because the light of the glory of the gospel of Jesus Christ is shining so brightly in their personality. Ladies and gentlemen, we are not our bodies. Our bodies are just the houses where we live. And we spend all of our time working on the outward house and hardly any time working on who we are. And therefore, when the human body begins to perish, we don't have anything left we can count on. And Paul is saying that the way you live through dying is that while the outward man is dying, the inward man is living, and you nurture that inward man, and we'll talk about that in just a moment. Now, just quickly, he gives us four perspectives about this, and I can just read these, and that's it. In verses 17 and 18, he says, listen to me, you don't know about this life, let me tell you how it all specks out. For our light affliction, which is but for a moment, is working for us a far more exceeding and eternal weight of glory, while we do not look at the things which are seen, but at the things which are not seen. For the things which are seen are temporary, and the things which are not seen are eternal. There are four contrasts here, and I'm just going to show them to you. You can study them later. First of all, there's a contrast between affliction and glory. He says, down here you might have some affliction, but you don't live for down here. You live for up there. When you get up there, it's a glory. Hallelujah. There's a difference between light and weight. Paul says, what you got down here is really a lightweight. When you get up there to the glory, man, it's a heavy thing. There's a contrast of temporary and eternal. He says, what you give yourself down here to is temporary, but ultimately you're going to be with God. That's eternal. And there's a contrast of the seen and the unseen. If you live for the world that you can see, you will live for the wrong world, for the unseen world of your spiritual being is the reality of life. And you have to live in that realm. So at the end of this, he gives us this perspective. And he helps us again to understand, why wouldn't we have some struggles along the way in this kind of a life? When we accepted Christ, we added a dimension to ourselves that creates an intense struggle within. And so here's what you do. Turn, first of all, to 1 Timothy 4. Why would God put his children into the center of such a struggle? What is he up to? Why is he doing this? I mean, this isn't easy. This is hard. How can I go on living a life like this? Well, in his first letter to young Timothy, Paul gives some clues as to how we deal with this paradox in our own lives. At the end of verse 7, he writes, exercise yourself toward godliness. For bodily exercise profits a little, but godliness is profitable in all things, having promise of the life that now is and that which is to come. Paul says, if you're going to grow the inward man, you have to exercise gymnasium. You have to exercise yourself to godliness. Just as you go into the fitness center to work on the outward man, you have to find a place where you can work on the inward man. You have to exercise yourself to godliness. He says that bodily exercise profits little. That's not another verse you should read when you're trying to get up in the morning and go to the gym. Some of you have taken that as your life verse, I can tell. But what he's saying is not don't go and exercise. But he's saying you can exercise and be one of the most fit people on this earth, but ultimately it's going to end. And so if you're going to spend your time, why not spend your time on that which will never end? Your inward man is going to live forever. If you spend all of your life working on the outward man, and please don't be discouraged if you're doing that. We need all the encouragement we can. It's important. The greatest ministry you will have on this earth will be in your body. And if you wear your body out, then where are you going to live? So don't give up on your body. But while you're working on your body, understand that it's insignificant in comparison to the importance of working on the inward man. For if you work on the inward man, it will profit you now, says Paul, and also in the life to come. You say, what should I do? Well, if you go down through this passage, you can study this when you get home. Paul, at the end of this section in 1 Timothy, gives us a lot of little paragraphs of exhortation and instruction, and I'm just going to single out three. How do you exercise? Through the focused study of the Word of God. Verse 13, till I come, give attention to reading, to exhortation, and to doctrine. May I say to you, ladies and gentlemen, in your culture and in mine, reading is falling out of use. We don't read very much. We spend too much time watching television with our computers, but we don't read. Let me tell you something. Reading is a great input into your life. You ought to always be trying to find a book you can read that's going to strengthen you on the inward man. Once in a while, you can read a novel. That's not a problem, but get something that's going to build you up. Read something of substance. Exhortation is about preaching and doctrine. So if you're going to grow the inward man, get serious about it. Get focused on study. The only way your inward man's going to grow is through the food that you put into him through the eye gate and through the heart gate. That old poem is just so right. Two natures beat within my breast. The one is foul, the one is blessed. The one I love, the one I hate, the one I feed will dominate. Isn't that true? So faithful service is the second thing. This is interesting. Verse 14, Paul's writing to Timothy and he says, Timothy, don't neglect the gift that is in you, which is given to you by prophecy with the laying on of hands. The next thing you can do to build the inward man is get involved in serving. Serve in Vacation Bible School. Serve in Sunday School. Serve as a small group leader. Serve in the choir. Serve in the parking lot. Serve as an usher. But serve. Do something for God. After all he's done for you, how can you sit there and not want to serve him? You have a gift. Everybody has a gift. And Paul told Timothy, Timothy, don't neglect your gift, but use it. I don't know any growing Christian who's not serving. I just don't know any. There might be some out there, but I don't know how you grow, because if you don't serve, you're like the Dead Sea. Everything coming in and nothing going out. And then the last one is fervent submission. Listen to how he wraps this up. Meditate on these things. Give yourself entirely to them, that your progress may be evident to all. Here's a great advertisement for small groups. You get in a small group where you're interacting with others, and little by little you start to grow. You'll notice it in them. They'll notice it in you. You encourage them. You get encouraged by them. And your growth and your transformation takes on a total new track. When you begin to grow in Christ, it's not something you can hide. It's not something people won't see. And Paul says, you ought to be growing in such a way that people can see the progress in your life. Build the inward man. Friends, this is why we struggle. And this is why Paul says, don't lose heart. If you know these things that we talked about today, you don't need to get discouraged. When you're having a bad day

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1: Couldn't be seen. Some of you are going through some brokenness right now, and you're just resisting it, and you're saying, God, why are you letting this happen to me? I don't like this. Have you ever thought that God wants the light of your life inwardly to shine out through the brokenness of your body so that people can see the reality of Jesus Christ in you? That's how they're going to see him. Not through your protected life, but through the brokenness of your life. Through the brokenness of the outward man, the inward man shines. And Jesus is the creative difference. My friend, if you don't know that Jesus today, let me tell you, you've got a pretty bleak future in front of you. The same thing that happens to all of us is going to happen to you. Whether you like it or not, you can't forestall it, you can't change it. But you can make the creative difference that Christ makes by beginning to walk with him. First of all, you got to know him. If you're not a Christian, you need to accept him as your Savior. He will forgive your sin, and he will start that inward process that will go on until eternity. I recommend him to you. I wouldn't want to go through life like it is today if I didn't know Jesus and if I didn't know his power and strength was in my life. He's enough for whatever you're facing, but you have to know him.
2: Amen. I invite you to him. I have been doing this for over 50 years, inviting people to Jesus, telling them to come and find in him what they've been looking for. He says his yoke is easy. Come to him. His burden is light. He loves you, and he loves you enough to have given himself up for you on the cross. He wants to be your Savior, but you have to ask him. Will you do that today? Will you just bow your head wherever you are and say, Lord Jesus, I'm tired of my life being as it is, apart from God. I'm ready to walk with God. Lord Jesus, come and live within my heart and forgive me of my sin. And he will do it. He's never denied anyone who's ever come to him. You won't be the first. He loves you. He wants you to be with him. He wants to be with you. He's the Son of the living God. He's the Savior of the world. And he's available to you today. Don't forget to be with us tomorrow as we begin these 2 days of discussing freedom from slavery in the Bible. You join us then, will you? We'll see you next time.
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9: 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It was President George Washington who said, "To be prepared for war is one of the most effectual means of preserving peace." When it comes to the spiritual life, we are

0: already at war, but the same principle applies. 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
9: I don't know a passage that causes people any more confusion than Genesis chapter 4 for a lot of reasons. Probably the first one is where did Cain get his wife? But there's a lot more in here that's more confusing than that. That's an easy one, which we'll answer. But what really happened to Cain?

0: The first family had already experienced the devastating consequences of sin. Adam and Eve had been driven from the garden, their fellowship with God broken, and life outside of Eden would never be the same. But now, in the very next generation, the deadly power of sin would erupt inside their own family. Two brothers would come before God. Both would bring an offering. One would be accepted, the other rejected. And when Cain refused to listen to God's warning, oh, wow, disappointment turned to anger. And anger turned to jealousy. Jealousy gave birth to murder. Coming up on Hope for Today, David Hawking begins a powerful message called What Happened to Cain from Genesis chapter 4. 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Stay tuned for that. Right now, though, let's open our Bibles to Genesis chapter 4, verses 1 through 24. As David begins his message, what happened to Cain?
1: Chapter 4, we'll read down to verse 24. The last two verses actually better go with chapter 5. And Adam knew Eve, his wife, and she conceived and bare Cain, and said, I have gotten a man from the Lord. And she again bare his brother Abel, and Abel was a keeper of sheep, but Cain was a tiller of the ground. And in process of time it came to pass that Cain brought of the fruit of the ground an offering unto the Lord. And Abel he also brought of the firstlings of his flock and of the fat thereof, and the Lord had respect unto Abel and to his offering. But unto Cain and to his offering he had not respect. And Cain was very wroth, and his countenance fell. And the Lord said unto Cain, Why art thou wroth, and why is thy countenance fallen? If thou doest well, shalt thou not be accepted? And if thou doest not well, sin lieth at the door, and unto thee shall be his desire, and thou shalt rule over him. And Cain talked with Abel his brother. And it came to pass when they were in the field that Cain rose up against Abel his brother and slew him. And the Lord said unto Cain, Where is Abel thy brother? And he said, I know not. Am I my brother's keeper? And he said, What hast thou done? The voice of thy brother's blood crieth unto me from the ground. And now art thou cursed from the earth, which hath opened her mouth to receive thy brother's blood from thy hand. When thou tillest the ground, it shall not henceforth yield unto thee her strength. A fugitive and a vagabond shalt thou be in the earth. And Cain said unto the Lord, My punishment is greater than I can bear. Behold, thou hast driven me out this day from the face of the earth, and from thy face shall I be hid. And I shall be a fugitive and a vagabond in the earth, and it shall come to pass that everyone that findeth me shall slay me. And the Lord said unto him, Therefore whosoever slayeth Cain, vengeance shall be taken on him sevenfold. And the Lord set a mark upon Cain, lest any finding him should kill him. And Cain went out from the presence of the Lord, and dwelt in the land of Nod, on the east of Eden. And Cain knew his wife, and she conceived and bare Enoch, and he builded a city, and called the name of the city after the name of his son Enoch. And unto Enoch was born Irad, and Irad begat Mahujael, and Mahujael begat Methusael, and Methusael begat Lamech. And Lamech took unto him two wives. The name of the one was Ada, and the name of the other Zillah. And Ada bare Jabal. He was the father of such as dwell in tents and of such as have cattle. And his brother's name was Jubal. He was the father of all such as handle the harp and organ. And Zillah, she also bare Tubal-Cain, an instructor of every artificer in brass and iron. And the sister of Tubal-Cain was Naamah. And Lamech said unto his wives, Ada and Zillah, Hear my voice, ye wives of Lamech, hearken unto my speech, for I have slain a man to my wounding and a young man to my hurt. If Cain shall be avenged sevenfold, truly Lamech 77-fold. Let's pray. Lord, we would ask in these moments together that you would help us to understand your word. May we learn the lessons of this chapter concerning Cain and what happened to him. It is so easy for us, Lord, to think of things in the past and not see their relevance to our day. We know the same attitudes, the same problems are in our world now. The results of depravity are clearly seen now in Cain's actions and attitudes. Oh God, we pray that you'll help us to learn that we need you. Without you, we just can't make it. Pray for those that are listening who are not really sure of their own relationship to you. God, may they know that there's a God in heaven who created all things, who knows us better than we know ourselves, who's the only one who can forgive us of our sin, who can clean us as white as snow. Lord, thank you for your love and your forgiveness. In Jesus' name, amen. What happened to Cain? I want you to notice three things, and I think we need to keep track of them because of things we're going to discuss under each one. The first issue, which is a serious one, because the disagreements among Bible teachers who love the Bible are very strong on this point. And that is the reasons God did not accept Cain's offering. What were those reasons? We're going to look at five of them, believe it or not. Then we're going to look at the reaction of Cain, and boy, will we see ourselves there in verses 5-8. And then in verses 9-24, we'll look at the results of Cain's sin against God. So let's start by looking at the reason God did not accept Cain's offering. Now, the actual word Cain in Hebrew, Cain, he's kind of an enigma to a lot of people because not only are they concerned about where he got his wife, which is really an easy answer, and every one of you know where. Amen? You do know. Well, we'll save it for a little later just in case you don't. But they're not only concerned about where he got his wife, but they're really troubled about why God didn't accept his offering. It's very obvious that it's an issue in the Bible because it's repeated several times even in the New Testament. What's the reason God did not accept Cain's offering? Here's some possibilities. Number one, his offering was the result of his own efforts. There's a lot of Bible teachers who teach this because in verse 2, it says that he's a tiller of the ground. It was necessary for his own energy and his own efforts to be involved in producing that offering, whereas Abel was simply a keeper of the sheep, and they, of course, produced without his help. And this is a big argument. As a matter of fact, I read this note from the rabbis of the past in analyzing this. They said, Abel was younger, but his occupation is mentioned first because it was a more spiritual pursuit than Cain's. Now, folks, if that's your argument, here's the way it goes, and you'll hear Bible teachers teach it. It'll be something like this. Cain represents the carnal Christian who by his own efforts is trying to please God. But Abel represents the true spiritual Christian who simply rests in the Lord to do his work apart from him. I think it's an interesting view, but I don't think it's a correct one. But it is an interesting view. Let's go to number two, a second possibility as to why God did not accept Cain's offering. And that is that his offering was from the ground which God cursed. You see, verse 3 makes it clear that he brought the fruit of the ground. And yet back in chapter 3, verse 17, in the middle of verse, God said, Thou shalt not eat of it. Cursed is the ground for thy sake. In sorrow shalt thou eat of it all the days of thy life. The ground was cursed, and so Cain brings that which is cursed. And the argument here is expanded on by preachers to indicate that a lot of us are bringing to God that which has the curse of God on it. It's an abomination, and God wants nothing to do with it. And so they will wax eloquently about it. Interesting view, but I'm still not convinced. A third possibility as to why God did not accept Cain's offering is that his offering was, frankly, inferior to Abel's. Now let's look at verse 4. Abel brought, the Bible says, of the firstlings of his flock and of the fat thereof. And the Lord had respect unto his offering. Now the argument here is that Abel brings the best and that Cain brought just whatever he could. Now it doesn't really say that. For all I know, he brought the best fruit. All it says is that Cain brought of the fruit of the ground. The argument that his was crummy fruit, like, you know, bananas that have been sitting around too long, apples with worms in them, you know, that's the argument. Pears that are half eaten. And Abel brought the firstlings of his flock. He brought the very best. Here's some of the passages that are used. Turn to Malachi and look at verses 7 to 8. The Lord does bring a tremendous condemnation on those who would bring defective offerings to him, that you don't bring the best. That's important for all of us to understand. In Proverbs 3, 9, it says to honor the Lord with the first fruits of all of thy substance. By the way, that's why I believe that when you make out a check, let's say, out of your income to the Lord's work, it should always come off the top, not the bottom. I believe the Lord wants us to bring the first fruits to him. But I read in Malachi chapter 1, verse 7, God says this, ye offer polluted bread upon mine altar, and ye say, wherein have we polluted thee? In that ye say, the table of the Lord is contemptible. And if ye offer the blind for sacrifice, is it not evil? And if ye offer the lame and sick, is it not evil? Offer it now unto thy governor. Will he be pleased with thee or accept thy person? Saith the Lord of hosts. In other words, he's condemning them for bringing defective offerings to the Lord. Now, I think this point needs to be heard. I remember as a little boy seeing what was called a missionary chest. It was in the lobby of the auditorium of the church, and it was a missionary chest, and when missionaries were home, they could open it up and take whatever was in there. And I remember once lifting it up myself. Nobody was watching, and I lifted it up and looked in it. I thought, this is a bunch of crummy stuff. It really was. It was crummy. It looked like people, you know, gave their leftovers. Well, later on, my brother went into missions. Once he was home on furlough, and he got this house to rent, which was empty, and they put a little announcement in the church bulletin to, you know, contribute some furniture while they're home on furlough. And so he had asked me to help him to go around and pick up the stuff. I could not believe the junk people gave. The mattress had holes in it. And it was a real shock to me early in my ministry. I thought, what in the world? And I found out from many missionaries that's the way it was. And people would say, well, it's good enough for the missionaries. I mean, I don't want it anymore, so why not give it to them? Now, friends, we ought to put that, you know, into a hole and bury it once and for all. If you want to help some missionary, then buy him something brand new. Give him the best. Give the Lord the first. Don't give any defective things to the Lord. Say, well, I don't need it anymore. I'll give it to the Lord. What? Well, if you don't need it, maybe they don't need it either. But what was a real shock to me, in 1970, I was in the jungles of Central Africa preaching, and I was with some missionaries, and a box arrived from the States, from a woman's missionary group, and they opened it up, and it was used tea bags. And a little note, it was not a joke, it said, we thought of you while we were having tea, and we all saved our bags because you can use them again. And I thought to myself, why not send brand new tea bags? Why send the ones you've already used? Now, these are actual stories. I didn't make them up. I saw them. They happened in my life, and I determined I would never treat missionaries in that way again in my life. I think we need to have a right attitude. So I do understand when people take this view and they say, well, Cain, he just brought some junk. I mean, just some lousy fruit. That's what he did. And they say the reason for that is that God did not say he brought the first fruits. So this is an argument from silence. But again, I do not believe it is a strong argument. If the Lord wanted us to see that, it could have been made a little stronger. No, he brought the fruit of the ground. But some people say because it doesn't say first fruits, because Abel's was firstlings, that the argument therefore is it was defective. And they use the passage in Malachi 1 to prove their point. It is interesting, and we do need to hear it. All these views that I'm giving you are not held by people who deny the Bible. We're talking about people who believe the Bible, trying to understand this. So let's quickly review again. One is his offering was the result of his own efforts. So it's the difference between carnality and spirituality. Two is that the offering was from the ground which God cursed. Three is that the offering was inferior to that of Abel's. Now number four, which is held by some outstanding Bible teachers today, And that is that his offering was brought with a bad attitude. This particular point doesn't focus on the nature of the offering at all. This particular point says that if Cain's attitude was right, God would have accepted whatever he brought. After all, he was a tiller of the ground, and Abel was a keeper of the sheep. And since there's no evidence, in their view, previous to this of what should be done, they argued that God would have accepted if it was brought with the right attitude. Now, their argument is pretty strong when you think about it. Let's take a look at Genesis 4 again, very carefully. Is the issue here that God didn't accept the offering because of a bad attitude? By the way, if this is the point, it's a powerful lesson and application to all of us, isn't it? When we try to give our time, our talents, our efforts to the Lord, using our spiritual gifts in the body of Christ and doing what we can, and yet, in fact, if we have a wrong, bad attitude, it isn't pleasing the Lord. He's not accepting it. It is not a sacrifice that is well-pleasing to him. And I think that's true, regardless of whether that's the view here or not. But look at Genesis 4 again. It says at the end of verse 4, the Lord had respect unto Abel and his offering. But in verse 5, it says, unto Cain and his offering, he had not respect. And the Bible comments that Cain is very wroth. He's angry. And the Lord says, why are you wroth? So the argument here is that it's an attitude. He has anger in his heart. Now, he definitely has anger, as we shall see in a moment in more detail. But the fact is that it appears that the Lord has respect for Abel because he had a right attitude, and he didn't have respect for Cain because he had a bad attitude. I want to take just a moment and look at the word respect. Turn to Numbers chapter 16. It's very possible that this view is the view of why God did not accept Cain's offering. We look in Numbers chapter 16, verse 15. It says here that Moses was very wroth. By the way, that's the same word that's used of Cain's anger in Genesis 4. Moses was very wroth and said unto the Lord, respect not their offering. I have not taken one ass from them, neither have I hurt one of them. This is the whole rebellion of Korah. They had a responsibility in caring for the items of the tabernacle, but they want more. They want to be the priesthood. And the rebellion was judged by God. It's obvious that Moses' anger was justified here, and the Lord supported Moses in that. But what Moses said is, respect not thou their offering. Now, in this case, they are offering what God said to offer. So the people that hold this view in Genesis 4 say, here's a clear example using the word respect to show that Moses is even asking God not to respect the offering that was the proper animal, but don't respect it, don't accept it, because their attitudes were wrong. So you see, taking that passage and putting it back into Genesis 4, hey, you have to agree, it's a very strong parallel cross-reference. It does add support to the view that the reason God did not accept Cain's offering was that his attitude was wrong. And what a reminder to us how often we have bad attitudes and we try to minister for the Lord. I know the frustration of that, do you? It's a terrible thing. And the Bible teaches us that God did not respect Cain's offering. And here Moses says, don't respect theirs either. They're rebellious, they have a bad attitude, and God backed it up by judging Korah and the rebellion. The earth swallows them up. In fact, if you look down at verse 35, it says, there came out a fire from the Lord and consumed the 250 men that offered incense. They weren't supposed to be doing it. They're trying to play priests. They're rebellious. They were offering the right item, but their attitude was wrong, and they were in disobedience to God. Turn to Proverbs 21 and look at verse 27. Here's an interesting principle about sacrifice. Proverbs 21, verse 27. The Bible says the sacrifice of the wicked is abomination. How much more when he bringeth it with a wicked mind? You see, the Bible is clear that God does not accept or respect the offering of those who come with a wicked heart and a wicked mind. Something is wrong inside the heart. His offering was brought with a bad attitude. So I think there's a lot of strength behind this view. All of these views certainly have impact and importance and significance to those of us who are believers. I don't know about you, but I don't want to bring offerings as a result of my own efforts if the Lord isn't in it. I want to trust the Lord as I serve him. I know you do too. I want my fruit to be of the Spirit and not of the flesh. Those who sow to the flesh will reap corruption. Those who sow to the Spirit will reap everlasting life. And I'm sure you feel the same, that I don't want to bring anything that God's cursed. And some of us are, believe it or not. Things that are in our society are condemned in no uncertain terms in the Bible, and somehow we think we just kind of wink at it and it's okay. No, it's not okay. And I don't want to bring anything inferior either. And I think that's a strong view. God condemns in no uncertain terms bringing these defective offerings to Him, leftovers for God. I think that's a good view. And I don't want to come with a bad attitude too. And I know that's a tendency in all of our hearts, to have an attitude that's not right before God. And God has no pleasure in that at all and doesn't respect it. But in spite of the fine points of all of these views, I don't believe it's a correct one. I believe the correct view as to why God did not accept Cain's offering is that his offering was not an animal sacrifice.
0: This is Hope for Today with David Hawking, and David will be back in just a moment to close out our time for today. First, though, Matt's joining me in studio, and we're going to tell you about a powerful resource that can help you grow in your knowledge and understanding of God's Word.
2: Jim, we have a number of resources that speak to the biblical doctrine of salvation, and one of those resources is a booklet we're featuring this month titled The Security of the Believer.
0: Now, it touches our hearts because many today, and we hear from them, They don't have that security in Christ. Are they saved? Have they lost their salvation? What about sin or a struggle with sin?
2: Yeah, I mean, can that cause our Lord to abandon you?
0: Right.
2: And Satan knows just where and how to cast doubt, doesn't he?
0: He sure does. Well, Hope for Today teaches that genuine believers are born again by the Holy Spirit of God.
2: Amen.
0: And are indwelt, baptized into the body of Christ by the Holy Spirit.
2: And thus will not and cannot be separated from the love of Jesus Christ. It's eternal security, and my dad makes that case from Scripture inside this booklet, The Security of the Believer.
0: It's one half of our featured resource pack for July, Matt, and the other half is your dad's booklet, Does the Bible Teach the Rapture?
2: You know, in 42 pages, Does the Bible Teach the Rapture explores key scriptures on the rapture, the tribulation, the place where believers will meet the Lord when He comes at the rapture and the revelation, God's promises in the rapture, and end times.
0: He also tackles seven major objections to the pre-tribulation rapture view inside Does the Bible Teach the Rapture?
2: It's a compact and concise guide to the rapture and related events in Bible prophecy.
0: Get in touch with us and order the Hope for Today July resource pack. 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
0: 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Well, David's joining us now with those closing comments. 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
0: 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And join us tomorrow as David continues this message, What Happened to Cain? We'll see how Cain responded to God's judgment, what became of his life and family, and what this sobering account reveals about the continuing spread of sin throughout the human race. It's a stark reality, but there's hope, and you'll hear it tomorrow on Hope for Today.
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1: So what they built then, they also consecrated. To consecrate something means to dedicate it as special and uniquely set apart for the glory and service of God. And so as they did that, they said, all this belongs to you, O Lord. This is your work. This is done unto you. Brothers and sisters, that's how we make our work sacred. It's ultimately consecrated. It is dedicated to the glory of God. And that becomes really the secret of great joy and success in this life and how we can send it on ahead.

0: It's time once again for Stay in the Word, the radio ministry of Rocky Mountain Calvary Chapel, featuring the teaching ministry of local Calgary pastor Glenn Nugg. Explore the variety of fruitful Christ-centered ministry taking place at RMCC online at stayintheword.ca. We're currently in a lineup online study through the book of Nehemiah. As we begin the third chapter, the actual labor begins to rebuild the walls and gates of Jerusalem. The first team represented was the high priest at the time, Eliashib, and his crew of fellow priests, and they fix and hang the sheep gate. And once they do, they consecrate it. As Pastor Glenn will point out today, the idea behind consecration is to recognize something as special, as uniquely set apart for God's glory and service. These city gates were made special to God, and Nehemiah and Eliashib knew it. Here with our Bible study today is Pastor Glenn.
1: What do you do when God has made a way, He has spoken, He has done a work, He has clearly given His direction and call, and then opposition comes? At that point, we have a choice to make which voice we're going to listen to. Am I going to allow God's word to be drowned out by the opposition? Am I going to let fear write a new agenda in my heart? Am I going to get stalled out, or worse, get derailed? Am I going to lay on the couch in a fetal position and whine away and zone out in despair? Or will I just continue to move forward in the direction that God has called me to? Now, it may seem obvious, but chapter 2 ends with Nehemiah wisely dealing with the opposition simply. And he's got a very simple message. He says, the God of heaven himself will prosper us. In other words, to the opposition, he says, we're not looking for anything from you. Never have, never will look from anything from you. This has nothing to do. Our success has nothing to do with you. And consider this, your opposition is actually against God. So therefore, we his servants, will arise and build. We're not working for you, we're working for God. We're his servants. He calls the shots. By the way, all of us can wake up every day and say that to the enemy. We can wake up and say, I am working for God. I'm working for God today. Well, such a freeing thing. Such a freeing thing when we ultimately consider and realize who we are working for as his servants, and that our aim is simply to be well-pleasing to him. And with that comes the empowering knowledge he will prosper us. Because it's not about us, it's about him. So, chapter 3, as Nehemiah continues now, he continues to write the history, and without hesitation begins to write about the works that were accomplished. Now, at the risk of being obvious, this is so important for us to see. When opposition threatens, get to work. Carry on. Turn your back on the enemy and turn your face toward God. Put your back into the work and get busy doing what God has called you to do. So, in my own walk with God, I've discovered that distraction becomes the breeding ground for discouragement. All the enemy has to do is to get my eyes off the Lord and my ears from hearing his voice, and the whole distraction thing now becomes just a seedbed for discouragement. It's like the garden plot in the back of your yards that's still frozen over. All you have to do is get distracted from the work of tilling the soil just a little bit, and in days, just days, sometimes hours, it seems, it will become a seedbed for every wicked weed known to humankind. You say, well, I didn't plant that. No, the enemy did. But neither did I till the soil. I got distracted. I got neglected. I love what Hebrews 12 says. It says, looking unto Jesus, the author and the what? The finisher of our faith. He's the A to the Z. He's the Alpha and the Omega. He's the initiator. He's the completer and everything in between. He who began a good work is faithful to complete it. Now, I think of when I think of what happens there between the end of chapter 2 and the beginning of chapter 3, I'm reminded of that great event in Israel's history. You find it in 2 Chronicles 20, where Judah and specifically Jerusalem is being threatened by the advancing confederacy of the wicked nations of Moab and Ammon. And King Jehoshaphat, he gets the word that the enemy is getting closer and closer. And the last word he gets is that they're down in Gedi, on the shores of the Dead Sea, where there's a spring. And they're waiting to advance on Jerusalem. And the Bible says that the king was scared. And in response to his fear, it says he set himself to seek the Lord and he proclaimed a fast before the people and he asked God for help. In other words, he made that choice. He chose to look to God instead of look at the trouble advancing. And you could say that these threats can either distract us or they can focus us. And his prayer was this amazing prayer, and it goes on for a few verses, but let me just quote to you how he ends it. He says, O God, our God, will you not judge them? For we have no power against this great multitude that is coming against us, nor do we know what to do, but our eyes are upon you. And then the word of God says, all Judah with their little ones, and their wives, and their children. They went and they stood before the Lord. I love that. That is such a great place, brothers and sisters, for us to be, is to stand before the Lord. When the opposition comes, to turn our back on the enemy and to stand and offer ourselves before the Lord and begin to see him through the eyes of faith. And begin to commit the situation to the Lord and to confess in humility our weakness to do absolutely nothing. To confess in humility that we have no solutions or answers. But then that declaration of faith, always our eyes are upon you. That is balm for an anxious soul. You know the rest of the story. The Bible says that the Spirit of the Lord came upon this nameless man and he began to prophesy. And he said, do not be afraid nor dismayed because of this great multitude, for the battle is not yours but God's. You will not need to fight in this battle. Just position yourself, stand still, and see the salvation of the Lord. And then you know what they did. They did something that seems kind of odd. They put the singers in the front line first. Why? Well, some people might think when they read that, well, if they can't fight, we might as well use them as speed bumps or something in front of the enemy and whack them with their guitars or tambourines or whatever. No. That's not it. They had instructions. Their instructions were to sing to the Lord and to praise the beauty of His holiness, what we were just doing a few moments ago. And as they did that, something began to happen. You know what? The Bible even gives us the words to that song. It wasn't a hymn, by the way. It was a very, very short chorus. And the chorus went like this. Praise the Lord, for His mercy endures forever. And they sung it over and over and over. And as they began to sing and praise the Lord set ambushes up against the enemy, and the enemy began to destroy one another. In other words, as Judah praised, the enemy destroyed itself. Every time I read that, the Holy Spirit cautions me to pray more and to praise more and to fight less. In other words, to keep my eyes on Him and to focus on praising Him for who He is and what He has done, not what I wish He would do. And just begin to thankfully praise and offer that up to the Lord and watch God work. Now put your hand in Nehemiah chapter 3 and turn ahead to the psalm, Psalm 123. Psalm 123. This is the psalm of keeping your eyes on the Lord. If you make notes as to what these psalms are. Unto you I lift up my eyes, O you who dwell in the heavens. Behold, as the eyes of his servants look to the hand of their masters, as the eyes of a maid to the hand of her mistress, so our eyes look to the Lord our God until he has mercy on us. Have mercy on us, O Lord, have mercy on us, for we are exceedingly filled with contempt. Our soul is exceedingly filled with the scorn of those who are at ease, with the contempt of the proud. So our eyes continue to look to the Lord. Dear ones, I want to ask you today, this morning, where are your eyes looking right today? Where's your vision? Where are your eyes focused on this day? If for no other reason than for just this moment, God has you here so that you might look again to the Lord and keep your eyes on the Lord and not on the situation. And so Nehemiah with the believers, they begin to work. In chapter 3, if you've read ahead, you see it's a record of the accomplishment. And you could say that if you've read through this chapter, which is quite laborious. If you've read through it, you'll find that this chapter is brought to you by the word built. Look at verse 1. It says, then Eliashib, the high priest, rose up with his brethren, the priests, and built the sheep gate. They consecrated it and hung its doors. They built as far as the tower of the hundred and consecrated it, then as far as the tower of Hananel. So the work is described here in chapter 3 in relation to the gates along the walls of the city. Now the gate in those days, in those cities, was the exit, the entry point to the city. There's no other way to get in except through the gate. And the gates were the places where the cities were the most vulnerable to attack. So if, as an army, as a people, you could hold the gate, if you could hold the gate, then you could hold the city. Unless, that is, you lived in Jericho, that's a whole other story. But forget the gates, God brought the walls down. All you have to do today is go to the old city in Jerusalem. It's not the same walls as in Nehemiah's day, but the same old city is designed around the gates. And when you get inside that city, it's like a maze. And you can always tell when you're getting close to a gate because the pedestrian traffic increases like crazy. And you realize it's getting, like, people are getting funneled into this little gate that lets everybody into the city. And if you want to explain to someone where you're at, you tell them the gate. I'll see you at the Jaffa Gate, or I'll see you at the St. Stephen Gate, or I'll see you over at the Dung Gate. There's a gate called the Dung Gate, in Jerusalem today. And it's just how you do it. So it's natural that Nehemiah would design his building plan and the record around the gate. And the first gate to be built was the Sheep Gate. Sheep gate, you can guess what that is, where the shepherds brought the sheep in from the fields to sell them. And it's especially important that there were sheep for sacrifice in the temple. So not surprisingly, when you read verse 1, you discover it's the priests who are involved in the building of the sheep gate. There's no sheep, there's no sacrifices. And the first mention of the first worker, the first leader, is Eliashib, the high priest. The leader among the priests is the first worker mentioned. Nehemiah said, we will arise and build. Verse 1, Eliashib, the high priest, rose up. So he said, we're going to rise up. He's the guy that rose up first. And he rose up with his brethren to build the sheep gate, to hang its doors, which, by the way, a gate is more than the doors. It's the whole thing, the entry point. And then they consecrated it. Stop right there. A few things about verse 1 are rather interesting. The first thing is that the high priest, along with the priests, didn't think that they were too spiritual for hard physical work in the building program. That's a reminder to, God doesn't divide work his work into spiritual and non-spiritual work. When it comes to working for God, there is no sacred or secular category. It's all sacred. It's all spiritual. What I get to do as a pastor every week is really no more spiritual than what you get to do every week. It's no more spiritual. Now, I'm convinced my work, that's how God keeps me on a short leash, close to Him. It's what I have to do. But you know, the call of God is a wonderful thing. It's a precious thing. It's a joyful thing. It's a good work. It's a privilege. It's a trust. It's an honor. But having said that, when we're thinking about it right, it's all God's work. Every believer is called into the ministry full time. And what I do as a pastor doesn't exempt me. It doesn't give me different status in terms of me saying, well, you know what? I'll do the spiritual stuff and the rest of the body can do the lesser kind of work. Sometimes you'll hear pastors kind of talk about things as though, you know what, like someday you can be like me or whatever. That's a danger right there. Now, when a pastor or a minister thinks he is above some kind of physical labor, he needs to read this. So mark it in your Bible. You might want to share that with a pastor, with your pastor, me, one day when I get grumpy or something. This was a season of all hands on deck, and the priests responded first. That's the first thing. The second thing is the priests, the high priest, led by example. Godly leaders lead by example. They understand that their example sets the pace. And there was a reason why Eliashib is mentioned first, and then the rest of the chapter is listed with more than 50 other names, because they followed the example of this high priest. You know, Jesus and the disciples were wrestling for position. He exhorted them. And he said to them, he said, you know, the rulers of the Gentiles lord it over them. And those who are great exercise authority over them, but it shall not be among you. Whoever desires to be great among you, let him be your servant. And whoever desires to be first among you, let him be your slave, just as the Son of Man did not come to be served, but to serve and to give his life a ransom for many. That's Matthew 20. Peter wrote to the churches, and he exhorted the elders, and he said, the elders who are among you, not above you, but are among you. And then he called himself a fellow elder with the other. This is a great apostle Peter saying that I'm a fellow elder among you. And then he said, shepherd the flock of God, which is among you, serving as overseers, not by compulsion, but willingly, not for dishonest gain, but eagerly, not as being lords over those entrusted to you, but being examples to the flock. Brothers and sisters, we're coming to that season of the year where we get to remember the ransom that Jesus paid to set us free. And his was a true, genuine, legitimate condescension as he came to do the work that God called him to do. He went all the way to join us in our humanity, being born among us, living and teaching and serving among us, even to the point at the end of washing feet and then going to the death of a cross. And what he said to us was, do this. Follow me as a believer. Do this. Let me ask you this question. Here's the challenge, brothers and sisters. If you had to shut off your volume right now, if you couldn't talk, and if you had to shut your mouth, if you had to turn your phones off, your computers, your smart devices, and all you could teach with is your example, what kind of education would you be giving out at this point? As people would look at you and say, well, you know what, this is how you live your life as a believer, how would those who are left looking at our example, what would they be schooled in? We say, well, Glenn, you know what, that's kind of heavy. I mean, after all, we don't follow the example of any man. We just say, you know, follow Jesus
2: He's our example. Let me just buckle up with what I'm going to say right now. And listen till I'm finished before you stone me. Can I just say, that's getting kind of old. It's getting old, and it's a bit of a worn-out excuse. Whenever we want to kind of get off the hook for following our Lord and being an example, we say, oh, just look to Jesus, and we think we're absolved of everything. We're able to shed any of our responsibility. You know what Paul said? Paul said, imitate me as I imitate Christ. That's in the Bible. God's method for us is to see Jesus in one another. And that's what the Word of God says. So what they built then, verse 1, they all

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1: Joy and success in this life and how we can send it on ahead. Colossians chapter 3, verse 17 says, whatever you do in word or deed, do it all in the name of the Lord Jesus, giving thanks to the Father through him. Not only is that the secret to joy and success in this life and how we get to send it on ahead, laying treasure up in heaven, but when you think of it, whatever you do in word or deed, and it becomes the screen by which we can judge our work. And judge our decisions and judge our actions. I can ask myself, is what I'm about to do consistent with the name, with the nature of Jesus? And can I do what I'm about to do and actually give God thanks for that? That's what it means to consecrate it.
2: Well, with that, we'll have to bring today's edition of Stay in the Word to a close. This was a sermon given by the senior pastor of Rocky Mountain Calvary Chapel, Glenn Nudd, from Nehemiah chapter 3. And we'll continue with the rest of it tomorrow. If your heart has been stirred and you'd like to communicate with someone about this matter of consecration, we have staff on hand to answer you via the contact portal at stayintheword.ca. I'll share a little more contact information after this.
3: Welcome to your Calvary Creation Minute. This is Steve. When God created the world, there was no death. Therefore, there was no such thing as aging, and animals didn't kill each other for food. The world was perfect, and God gave dominion of this perfect world over the man. When Adam and Eve sinned, death came into the world. Death through disease, death through aging, death through predation. The curse of sin left its mark since then on our world. Our original responsibility to have dominion over living things on earth still remains, although the task is all the more difficult with the consequences of sin. However, God in His wisdom and His great mercy gave us this task for our benefit. Throughout history, godly men and women have taken up the call to rule over creation through scientific understanding. These men, like Louis Pasteur, who invented the process of pasteurization to kill off deadly pathogens that have been responsible for the deaths of many in human history, or Sir Francis Bacon, an ardent Christian who is considered the father of the modern scientific method, which has been the foundation of modern medical discoveries. Antony van Leeuwenhoek, who is the father of microbiology, a foundational science for the prevention and treatment of infectious disease, and finally, prominent scientist and theologian Robert Boyle, who is considered the pioneer of modern chemistry, leading the way for more and more discoveries that have benefited mankind. Both Robert Boyle and Leeuwenhoek considered the study of nature as, quote, work to the glory of God and the benefit of man, end of quote. Although biological evil was brought to our world through man, God has strategically placed remedies in His creation and engaged man in the discovery and application of these remedies. Isn't that merciful? This same God also sent a greater remedy for our larger issue, our spiritual sickness called sin, in the form of His Son, Jesus. And through Jesus, we will one day live again in a perfect world forever. To learn more, email me at creation@calvarychapel.ca.
2: Thank you, Steve. 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And until tomorrow, when we learn the significance of being a unified body as we move together in the works of God. 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
1: Now may the Lord bless you and keep you. 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

M. Scott Peck began his best-selling book with just three words, "Life is difficult." But Chuck Swindoll says the Old Testament book of Job takes it even further. Life is unfair. There's a difference, isn't there? Most of us have learned to handle difficult, but unfair? That's far more intense. Today on Insight for Living, we're featuring message number one in a 22-part biographical series. You're about to meet a man who had everything and was about to lose it all through no fault of his own. His name was Job. Chuck begins with prayer.

0: As the story unfolds from this ancient document, we are immediately impressed with a man who indeed was just a man, but what a man. He loved you, he feared you, Father, and he disciplined his life in such a way that he had nothing to do with evil and the compromises of those of his day. Thank you for the model of this man, and thank you for the lessons to be learned from just the opening words in this resume of righteousness. But our hearts skip a beat when we turn the page in his life and see the other side. And we become privy to something that not even Job knew was taking place. And our interest is tweaked. We're intrigued, our Father. We would have expected nothing but further blessing from your hand, and you, in your profound plan, made other arrangements that changed everything. To us, it seems unfair, and there are some in this place under this roof today who would say with a sigh, "My situation is unfair. I do not deserve what I'm going through." And therefore, Lord, you speak in a timeless way, just as you speak truth to us. And we find ourselves on the edge of our seats, anticipating what you will say to us from these ancient words, even in this 21st century. Thank you, Father, for your faithful, sovereign hand over us, that while you test us, you do not disgrace us. And while you strengthen and mature us, you are never cruel or dishonest. You have our good at heart, though your journey to get us there is sometimes shockingly surprising. I pray that you will give us not only ears to hear, but hearts to receive these verses from the book today and the application from between the lines as to what this message means to us. Direct our thoughts, give us the ability to concentrate, remove from us the cares of this age and the worries of our times and the decisions at the office and the needs of the home and all the stuff of life, so that you have our full attention. Come, thou fount of every blessing, tune our hearts to sing, to hear your praise. Lord, we quiet ourselves before you now. We trust you to speak words of wisdom and assurance to those who lead us in this city, in this state, and in our government. We ask our Father that we might be good citizens, just as we are good Christians. Find us, our Father, actively engaged in things that matter. Deliver us from the enemy of passivity and the compromise of sloth and laziness. And now, our Father, it is our privilege to look to you now in worship as we reach into our wallets and as we write our checks, as we give our money. As those in the first century did, may we first give ourselves and then give of our treasure. We want you to know how much we love you, our Father, and these gifts represent that. We give from a pure motive, not to receive anything in return, but simply to lift our hearts and open our purses to you and say, "You own it all, and we give joyfully and we give generously because of that." In the name of the Lord Jesus, we quiet ourselves before you and we give. And all God's people said, amen.
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0: Life was not only difficult, life became, for Job, absolutely, categorically unfair. You may not know the story of Job, and so I might be shooting in the dark. Allow me a few moments for a quick and dirty analysis. He's a man of unparalleled piety. He's a man of well-deserved prosperity. He is a good and rich man, a fine husband, and a faithful father. In a quick and brutal sweep of calamities, he is reduced to a twisted mass of brokenness and grief. The extraordinary accumulation of back-to-back disasters are enough to finish off any one of us. Job is left penniless, homeless, helpless, and childless. Standing beside 10 fresh graves on a windswept hill, his wife heaving in sobs beside him, having heard him say, whether he gives or takes, we will follow him, she secretly whispers, just curse God and die. Misery and mystery are added to the insult and injury of his experience. As he sits there covered with skin ulcers that are now erupting with pus, swelling his body with fever and maddeningly giving him an itch that will not go away, there are three friends that arrive. They sit and stare for 7 days and 7 nights without a word. Just imagine. First, they don't recognize him, which tells you something of the swelling and the sores all over him. And then they are at a loss for words. Unfortunately, they lost that loss for words. And when they spoke, they had nothing but blame. You're getting what you deserve. Though they couch it in much more philosophical terms. That was bad enough. But the misery turns to mystery with God's silence. If the words of the friends were hard to hear, the silence of God was intolerable. Not until the 38th chapter of the book does God speak. The book opens with a wonderful resume of a good man. There was a man in the land of Uz whose name was Job. That man was blameless. Doesn't mean perfect. It means he did not compromise with moral evil. He was a man whose business was handled with integrity. He was a man who was respected by those around him, whether in or outside the family. He was upright, fearing God, turning away from evil. And then the next most important part of him, following his character, would be his family. He's blessed with 7 sons, 3 daughters that have been born to him. By the time the story is told us in the text, they're all grown. This is a grandfather's life at its best, if you will. By now, he has amassed a remarkable number of possessions. Possessions had to do with these 7,000 sheep. The wool from the animals could be woven into fabric, which would be made into warm clothing for the cold winter days. The food would also be provided from them, and that would add to the diet. There were 3,000 camels. There were 500 yoke of oxen. Don't miss this. That means there were 1,000 of them. Two yoked together to plow the fields, to cause the crops to be plowed and to be prepared, and the soil to be prepared for the growing of the food. And then there were 500 female donkeys. Over and above that is a wonderful family, all grown kids. This guy is rich and he's got it made, and no one is criticizing because there's nothing to criticize. Wealthy, good, godly, but not out of touch. You will notice he did have his concerns. His sons, verse 4, used to go and hold a feast in the house of each one on his day, and they would send and invite their three sisters to eat and drink with them. Came about when the days of feasting had completed their cycle, Job would send and consecrate them, rising up early in the morning and offering burnt offerings, according to the number of them all, offering up 10 burnt offerings in the name of each one of them, concerned that perhaps, maybe even in their hearts, there had been a little bit of profanity or perhaps an off-colored story that was told in the feasting. And Job was so concerned, not only for his walk, but for the walk of his children. Verses 1-5, full of good news, wonderful blessing, business integrity, purity of heart, faithfulness of life, domestically blameless, professionally respected. William Clayton's hymn comes to mind from the 19th century. God's hand of love shall be your guide, and all your need he will provide. His power shall every foe dispel. All is well, all is well. And so it was that night Job went to sleep. As Job sleeps, another scene opens to us that Job knows nothing about. It happens in our lives as well. When we're not aware of it, God is carrying out a plan that would amaze us and on occasion would shock us. He is permitting things to get underway that we would have never expected. Either that or he is not fully sovereign. This is a very important part of understanding Job. If it teaches nothing else, it teaches the absolute sovereignty of God, which is full of mystery. Without Job's knowing it, something is happening in the heavenlies, and we are transported from earth to the third heaven. Look at the difference in the opening lines of verse 1 and verse 6. Look in your Bible. There was a man, there was a day. Look at that. There was a man who lived on this earth, there was a day in the throne room of God. We are moved from the familiar planet of our world to the unfamiliar scene of the third heaven. The only ones comfortable there would be the seraphim, who fill the presence of the living God with the flutter of their wings. With six wings, two they cover their face, and with two they fly, with two they cover their feet. They are the attendants of the Almighty. They are called in verse 6, the sons of God. William Chalmers Smith wrote, immortal, invisible, God only wise, in light inaccessible, hid from our eyes, most blessed, most glorious, the ancient of days, almighty, victorious, thy great name we praise. Great Father of glory, pure Father of light, thine angels adore thee, all veiling their sight, all praise we would render. Oh, help us to see, 'tis only the splendor of light hideth thee. It is in the laser-like light of the third heaven we come in verse 6. And God is sitting in his throne room, if you will, to use our terms. And he looks about and he sees the sons of God that have come to present themselves before the Lord. That makes sense. They're accountable to him. They do his bidding. They carry out his will. They accomplish his purposes, but there is an intruder. There is one who is not among the elect angels. He is identified in the Hebrew text, get this, the Satan, Hasatan. Every time the name Satan appears in the first two chapters, it is Hasatan, ha, meaning the Satan, Satan. Sounds strange until you think, sometime we'll use the name Judas in that way. If we form a company of close friends and we put a plan together that is secret and we hope to carry it out in the business world, and one of the individuals in the group turns against us and lets that plan be known to our opponents in business, we sometime refer to that man as the Judas of the group. In this case, it isn't the Judas, it is the Satan. What does it mean? Satan is the Hebrew verb, and most often Hebrew words originate with the verb form. Satan means to be an adversary, to resist. Sometime in noun form, it is rendered simply the adversary or the accuser. Revelation 12, verse 10 tells us that he is the accuser of the brethren. I'm sure it would include the cisterns as well. He accuses God's people day and night. And here the accuser appears among the other angels. Pause and remember, Satan is not a little imp with a red body and a pitchfork sitting on one of your shoulders whispering ugly little nothings in your ear. That's a medieval caricature that Satan would love you to believe. He is the most attractive, brilliant, powerful archangel that God ever created. He has not lost his brilliance. He has not lost his power. He has not lost his beauty. He is also insidious. And his favorite method of working is behind the scenes. Because he is invisible does not mean he is therefore not real. He is real. As we will see a little later, he has personality. And he is engaged in a wholesale commitment to destroying God's people and ruining, where possible, God's plan. So he's standing in the heavenlies among the group. Beginning at verse 7 down through verse 12, we have a dialogue that is a most interesting dialogue. You won't find it anywhere else in the Bible. Only here. Here and in chapter 2. The Lord said, verse 7, Satan answered, verse 7. I should have said the Satan, the accuser. The Lord said, verse 8, the Satan answered, verse 9. And verse 12, the Lord said, and the Satan departed. So it's a dialogue back and forth. The Lord God sees the intruder and speaks to him. From where did you come? From where do you come? Please don't misread that. I'm always a little humored by people's reading things in the wrong way. For example, when the Lord came to the Garden of Eden and he said, Adam, where are you? I mean, it wasn't like, I can't find you, help me out. Where are you, Adam? Adam! It's not that. God is omniscient. He knows everything. His question could be, why are you where you are? What are you doing there? What are you doing hiding from me? We don't have that kind of relationship. He says to Satan, tell me where you've been about. What's been going on? Satan's answer is brief and somewhat impudent. Roaming about on the earth and walking around on it. The Satan has access to this planet as well as the heavenlies. He moves about and his demonic forces as well. If you could see the demonic forces, you would be heartsick. Frightened. You may not ever laugh again. until you also were able to see the angelic presence and what goes on between the two of those forces. But he now, Satan, remember, can only be one place at one time. He is not omnipresent. So now that he's brought himself back into this throne room, the Lord says to him, "Where have you been? I've been roaming about on this earth." He has random access to wherever, and matter and the elements of this earth that hold us in check do not affect him. He's a supernatural being. He could move from Asia to America. He could move from Mexico to the North Pole in a split second of time. Those kind of things are not the things that restrain spiritual beings. The same will be true of us in our spiritual bodies. He says, "I've been roaming about on the earth." I love the statement the Lord asks. "Have you considered my servant Job?" Oh, I failed to read the most important part of his resume. Chapter 1, verse 3, last sentence, "That man was the greatest of all the men of the East." No exaggeration. But you know the wonderful thing about Job is that he was a servant. There was no celebrity about Job. There was no pride in Job's heart. Job is a servant of God. "Did you observe my servant?" By the way, if our Lord were pointing out to the enemy you, would he use the word servant to describe you? I hope so. "Have you observed my servant Job down there?" In fact, he adds, "There is no one like him on the earth, a blameless and upright man, fearing God and turning away from evil." With the word evil, the original axis of evil responds, interestingly, "Does Job fear God for nothing?" I mean, look, talk about kid glove treatment, penthouse perks. Look at what he has. Watch closely. "Have you not made a hedge about him and his house and all that he has?" Look at the categories. "You have protected him in his body. You have protected him in his family. And you have protected his possessions, all that he owns, on every side." I mean, the divine wall around this man's life is enviable. "You have not only protected him, you have blessed the work of his hands, and his possessions have increased in the land." The accuser points out divine favoritism, the audacity of that. "You have built a hedge around him. You have blessed him like no other. Who wouldn't worship you?" I promised you a quick understanding or survey of his personality. We know that he has an intellect because he converses with the Lord. We know that Satan has emotions because he is antagonistic toward Job. We know that he has volition because he purposes to destroy Job and to disgrace God. His great hope is to level Job. "You bring him down to the dirt like the rest of those humans have to live, and you'll see what he's made of." Look at how he puts it. "You put forth your hand," verse 11, "and touch all," I have marked that word in my Bible, "touch all that he has, and he will curse you to your face."
1: Satan was convinced that Job's faith was nothing more than the product of God's generosity and protection. Strip them away, and he'd crumble. 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I'm Bill Meyer. 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
1: How you respond to the grace of God, how you respond to the blessings of God, it's very important to God. It is not enough for you to review your blessings. It is important to respond to your blessings. And God's blessings were given to you so that you might be a witness for Christ. They were given to you so you might be an ambassador for Jesus Christ.
2: Welcome to Leading the Way with Dr. Michael Youssef, international Bible teacher, evangelist, and the author of more than 50 inspiring, challenging books written to inspire your faith. Today, Dr. Youssef takes you right to that moment in Old Testament Joshua's life when he declared publicly that he and his house will serve the Lord with all their hearts. This is a declaration that has inspired people for thousands of years. How about you? Let's listen now as Dr. Michael Youssef teaches from Joshua chapter 24 and hear words about responding to the blessings of God's grace.
1: I want you to imagine the following scenario. You wake up in the morning and there's not dawn. At 9 o'clock, so dark. You say maybe by noon things will change, but noontime is bleaker than midnight. And as the day begins to progress, there is fear, there is apprehension, there is wondering what's going on and puzzlement. What happened to the sun? Why the sun is not shining? And by evening time, most likely churches will be packed out with people praying and crying to God because this is such an experience none of us have ever been through. And then after an all-night prayer meeting, the following morning, you walk outside and there you see a few rays of the sun just beginning to peek through the clouds, indicating that a new day has dawned. Try to imagine now your reaction after 24 hours of fear and trembling. Imagine the joy, imagine the elation. I want you to try to imagine the thanksgiving and the gratitude. Imagine the praises that will be lifted up to the Lord for the sun and the sun shining again. But here's the question. The sun shines every day. Why don't we thank God for the sun every day? Why don't we thank God every morning that we woke up, that we're alive? Why don't we daily have a thankful and praising attitude about the creation, about God, and about the blessings, and about everything that He has placed in our hands? Why does it have to happen after a frightful experience? Because sadly, we have to lose something before we value it. Sadly, we are just forgetful people. We just forget. And this is precisely why you find in the scripture from Genesis to Revelation, it goes on, I don't know how many hundred times God says, remember, remember, remember, remember, because He knew that we are such a forgetful people. I know amnesia is a medical condition. Sometimes Hollywood kind of trivializes it in the movies, but in reality it is a serious condition that involves the loss of memory. And in these cases, the victim actually had forgotten his name or her name and their address and the date of birth. They have forgotten their relatives. And amnesia is a condition where those facts are actually blocked totally out of the memory bank of the individual, and the victim cannot remember significant events, cannot remember times or milestones in their life. But I want to tell you, there is a spiritual amnesia that is far more common than the physical amnesia. And it happens when God's people forget God's past blessings as if they've never received them. It happens when a person allows his or her present troubles in life to blot out of their memories God's past blessings, God's past provisions, God's past faithfulness, and God's past interventions in their life, and God's past unmerited favor and grace. Well, God knew all of that. God knew our tendency to forget His goodness and His grace and His mercy. God knew that we have a tendency to forget His past blessings, that we have a tendency to take those past blessings for granted, and we think that they were due to us, that God owed them to us. God knew that we have a tendency to presume on the grace of God and on the goodness of God. God, that is why we have here in the last chapter of the book of Joshua the message loud and clear and repeated several times. God is saying it over and over and over again. Don't forget. Don't forget what I have done for you. Don't ignore my past goodness and generosity toward you. Don't take for granted the manifestations of my power in your life. Don't be ungrateful. Don't try to take credit for only that which I have done for you. And if you haven't turned to Joshua 24, let me encourage you. We have been going through a series of messages from the book of Joshua entitled, You Want Me to Do What? And here we come to the very end. And here, the last chapter, Joshua, not less than four times, repeated over and over and over again, saying, don't forget. In fact, the very place where Joshua called the entire nation of Israel was not just any old place. It was not just by accident. They couldn't find just a place where they can get everybody together. No, no, no. The Bible makes it very clear that the choice of the place was deliberate. If you look at verse 1 of Joshua 24, then Joshua assembled all of the tribes of Israel in Shechem. You say, what's big about Shechem? Very, very big deal about Shechem. You see, 600 years earlier, it was in Shechem that God made a promise to Abraham, and he said to him, to your descendants, I'm going to give you the land of promise. You say, 600 years? Yes. You see, you forget, but God doesn't. And Abraham responded to the grace of God. He responded to the promise of God. He responded to the graciousness of God by building an altar in Shechem. A few years later, his grandson Jacob came to Shechem because it was such a holy site, and remembered that his grandfather Abraham was promised right there. And he exalted his family, his household, to get rid of all the idols out of their possessions and to worship Jehovah alone. And there too he placed an altar at Shechem. So 600 years after Abraham, Joshua comes into the same place, this Shechem, and he said, I am going to build an altar for the faithfulness of God, for the graciousness of God, the God who never forgets his promises, the God who always keeps his word no matter what. And there he challenges the people to respond to the blessing of God. You see, he does two things here. He reviews the blessings of God, and then he challenges them to respond to the blessing of God. I'm sure that each one of us have our Shechems. Shechems may not be in your life, might not be a place, but it's a time. Whether it's a place or a time, you have your Shechems, and I have mine. These are the places and the times where God met with us in a very special way. There are the places and the times when God blessed us in a unique way. Those are the places and the times where God provided all of our needs. Those are the places and the times where God fulfilled His promises to you. Those are the places and the times where God answered your prayers in abundance. Those are the places and the times where He intervened on your behalf. Those are the places and the times where God showed Himself to be faithful despite of our unfaithfulness. These are the Shechems in our lives, are the places and the times where instead of condemning us, and we know we deserve condemnation, He gives us more grace. That's the Shechem in our life. And I want to exhort you today, go back to your Shechem. Make a landmark for every one of us needs to go back, not just occasionally, but often, to our Shechems. There in Shechem, God reminded Israel over and over and over again of how he took them out of the mud pits of Egypt in the slavery, where they're up to eyeballs in mud making bricks, and the whips of the Egyptian slave masters were on their backs. And there he reminded them of taking him into the wilderness. But there he did not forsake them, supernaturally provided the manna from heaven. And then at night he gave them the pillar of fire. And by daytime he gave them the cloud. And then he led them into victory against the Amalekites and all the other ites and the mosquito bites that were trying to kill them. And there he took them from the wilderness into the promised land. He literally, they crossed the river of impossibilities. And there he destroyed the impenetrable walls of Jericho. And there he kept on blessing them. And he kept on taking them from victory to victory to victory. 17 times, count them, in the book of Joshua chapter 24. 17 times God said, I. He said, I took you, I gave you, I sent you, I brought you, I delivered you. And God can say the same thing to you and to me. You know that surgery that you came through? God was there and he brought you through it. You know that financial blessing that you have received? God gave you that. You know that tight spot in life that threatened to undo you? God is the one who got you out of that. You know those children that God has given you? These children are not ours, they are from God. They're God's gift to us. Well, they will become teenagers and then you're going to question God's gift, but enjoy them for now. But the things will change. You'll turn around and become your best friends. You see, after reviewing God's blessings, Joshua was now exhorting them to respond. Reviewing the blessing is not enough. You have to respond to the blessings. He is telling them of their responsibility in the light of these blessings. Listen to me very carefully, please. God blessed you for a purpose. God blessed you for a reason. And you must never rest until you find that purpose and that reason and that you respond to it in accordance to the way God guides you. Listen to me, please. Long time ago, and the older I get, the more I am convinced that God is not looking for abilities, he is looking for availabilities. And that's all he's looking for you to do, to make yourself available to him. How you respond to the grace of God, how do you respond to the blessings of God, it's very important to God. It is not enough for you to review your blessings. It is important to respond to your blessings. It is not enough to say, well, here are all these blessings that God has given me. Thank you, Lord. That is not enough. You must remind yourself of the absolute necessity of responding to these blessings. You must remind yourself of your responsibility toward what God has given you. And God's blessings were given to you so that you might be a witness for Christ. They were given to you so you might be an ambassador for Jesus Christ. God blessed you so that you may reconcile men and women, boys and girls to Christ. You see, when Jesus responded to the call of the Father upon his life, he did something. He had the supernatural power. He could have yelled from heaven, believe in me. He could have appeared with power and terrifies us, but he didn't. He left the glories of heaven, became man. And then Jesus tells us in Luke chapter 15 that when the shepherd looked around and he found one out of the 99 sheep was missing, he did something. He didn't sit on his blessed assurance and said, oh, the sheep will be back. But he got up and he was searching for that sheep until he found the sheep and put it on his shoulders. When the woman lost the coin, the Bible said in Luke 15 that she did not sit there and said, oh, we'll turn up. No, but she went on a search party until she found that coin, and then she rejoiced. And Joshua said to the Israelites, now you need to review your blessings, but you also need to respond to God for these blessings. In fact, if you read Joshua 24, it is a magnificent, it's a long chapter, but it is a great chapter. And you're going to notice the following, that as Joshua began to remind people of the blessings, he got some of the response that I get from you here. Tepid response. Kind of, huh? You want me to do what? Yeah, Joshua, yeah, we heard you. Yeah, we'll do something. Okay, Joshua. We'll see how can we respond to the blessings of God. Let me see what I can do for you. You can tell Joshua was exasperated at this insipid response. He really is. I mean, he was getting exasperated at this lukewarm response. So in verse 15, he goes down. It's the first exasperation. He said, choose this day whom you shall worship. If you're going to worship idols, go and follow the idols. I mean, those are the words of an exasperated man. And then he says, but as for me and my household, we're going to worship the Lord alone. You can sense the exasperation. As if to say, don't just worship Jehovah half-hearted. Don't serve him out of feeling of obligation. Don't think you can serve him just to bribe him to get him on your good side. Don't just go through the motions while your heart is focused on materialism and all the junk of this world. Don't do that. Joshua said, as far as I am concerned, as far as my family is concerned, we are giving ourselves and our all to the one who did all this for us. Regardless of what the poll said, regardless of what others are going to do, regardless of who says what, regardless of what the leading economic indicator may say, regardless of what the pressures that are put upon us, regardless of what others may condemn us or praise us, regardless of what others will do to me, I commit my all to Jehovah. And then Joshua, you can tell that he's still getting that kind of vacant stares, you know? I mean, he still feels that they're saying, yeah, with their mouths, but they're saying no with their eyes. And so he gets so frustrated, he goes to verse 23. He said, okay, if you really mean what you're saying to me, then put away the foreign gods which you are keeping in your homes, the idols that you're worshiping. You see, I might not know your idols. You might not know my idols, but God knows both of our idols. Stop saying, yeah, someday. Yeah, one day. Stop doing this. Make commitment now. Make a sacrifice now. Prove your allegiance to Christ now. Take a stand now. Come to a decision now. Make your faith tangible now. Let your walk match your talk now. Not tomorrow. Lest tomorrow you may not be around. You see, we take our very breath for granted. And yet, there are some people who did not wake up this morning. God spared you. You better find out why. You better find out why. You know, I was thinking about this and I was praying and I was really broken before God and I thought about covenants. And you know, covenants or contracts are entered into normally between two equals. That's a normal two business people. Somebody's going to bring in something to the table. Our marriage covenants, a marriage between husband and wife, equals. Covenants always between equals. Whether somebody's bringing sweat equity or financial equity, whatever it is, somebody is bringing something to the table. And as I began to think,
3: as covenants being made with two equals, and I thought about how magnificent God is, the covenant-making, covenant-keeping God, that He is the superior, He is the holy, He is the righteous, He is the rich God, and yet He chooses to enter into a covenant with poor creatures. Not two equals. That is why the Christian faith is unique in all of history. What a privilege. The great God of the universe, the one who said, "Let there be light," and there was light, says, "I want to enter into a covenant with you. Lord, I don't deserve, I'm not worthy." He said, "I know that, but I want to enter into a covenant with you." Some of you have never entered into a covenant and received the salvation that only Jesus Christ can give you, the eternal life that only Jesus Christ can give you. You can enter into this covenant today and say, "Lord Jesus, come into my life. I've been living without you. Now, save me, now and eternally." But let me speak for a moment for those who have entered into a covenant with God, those who have known the Lord Jesus Christ for some time. You are saying, "God, you saved me eternally. Now I want to help see somebody else saved. God, you blessed me. Now I want to be a blessing to others. God, you provided for me. Now I want to provide so that others in Mongolia and in the Middle East and in North Africa and throughout the United States and in this city and in this place may come to know Jesus." Listen to me as I conclude. If there is one thing that honors the covenant-making, covenant-keeping God, is your willingness to trust Him. Is your willingness to trust Him. Say, "God, I know you provided for me in the past, but I know you're going to provide for me in the future." Don't allow fear to come into the situation. Trust in His grace. Trust in His provision. Trust in His mercies. Trust in His promises.
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The apocalyptic visions Daniel experienced in the Old Testament left him frightened and confused and overwhelmed for several days. Maybe as you've read them, they've had the same effect on you. Well, today on Truth for Life, Alistair Begg takes us to those prophecies to help us see how we can resist evil schemes and rest in God's provision. Let's open our Bibles to the book of Daniel. We're in chapter 8.

0: It's interesting, they're talking to one another, and then verse 14 it says, and he said to me. Of course, it was Daniel that needed the answer to the question. And here we go, for 2,300 evenings and mornings, and then the sanctuary shall be restored to its rightful state. When I, Daniel, had seen the vision, I sought to understand it. And behold, there stood before me one having the appearance of a man, and I heard a man's voice calling out, Gabriel, make this man understand the vision. Well, it's a wonderful thing, isn't it? This is God. He speaks to Gabriel, and Gabriel has the responsibility given to him. And I take it that this is our friend Gabriel, whom we know from elsewhere. And as a result of what he begins to say, even the encounter with him in verse 17, Daniel, when he came, was frightened, and he fell on his face. Well, that's not a very good start, is it? You want to know what's going on, and you get the messenger sent to you, and then you just collapse in fearfulness. But he said to me, understand, O son of man, that the vision is for the time of the end. And again in verse 19, behold, I will make known to you what shall be at the latter end of the indignation, for it refers to the appointed time of the end. Now, this is no time for falling asleep, and yet in verse 18, he fell into a deep sleep. I fell into a deep sleep with my face to the ground. Now, the reason for this is not because of the length of Gabriel's message, but the nature of Gabriel's message, unlike would be true for some of the rest of us. Now, the whole thing really turns, doesn't it, on this question of the end. Is this the end to which this passage is referring? I will make known to you what shall be at the latter end of the indignation. That indignation is that abomination, that violation, that situation that has now been created within the temple of God. So I take it that the angel is informing Daniel that God is going to intervene on behalf of his people, and that this horn, which is vicious and full of animus, is going to be broken, but not by human hand. Now, it's up for you folks to decide. You're sensible people, and you have to read the Bible for yourselves, right? It is common to read this reference to the end as referring to the end of the age at the return of Jesus Christ. If that is correct, then what this vision actually envisages is the time of the final Antichrist. This points to that time, but I don't believe it refers to that time. That the end to which it's referring concerns the destruction of Antiochus, which will be a foretaste of the final destruction of the Antichrist himself. And the character sketch that is given of this man, verse 23 and on, and at the latter end of their kingdom when the transgressors have reached their limit, here we have this description of this individual. And when you read the description, and we will do in a moment now, you find that this description could apply to more than one political leader from the history books of the world. Because these features that we now see are common in the kingdoms that are radically opposed to God's word and to God's people. Now, how then are we to understand what it means for Daniel to understand? What did it mean for Daniel to understand? Well, clearly, it couldn't mean that he was able to see the future as though he was reading an advanced copy of a history book. Right? There's no way that he could know about what would happen in 400 years' time in the fulfillment of this prophecy. So the understanding of Daniel surely means that he needs to understand what lies at the heart of all of this, that this actually will take place, and that the actions that will be revealed and embodied finally in this character reveals something of the nature of endemic evil. He's understanding that this conflict that is represented in all of these various elements is something that is so immense and so far-reaching that ultimately the triumph over it is going to have to be something that reaches way beyond the proximity of his own time. Now, if we were spending longer, we could unpack this in detail, but let's just notice that we're told that at the latter end, verse 23, there will be a king of bold face who shall arise. Now again, we've identified this individual. The word that is used here for a bold face is the same word that is used to describe the brazen hussy in Proverbs chapter 7. That's, I'm cleaning it up because he's a prostitute in chapter 7. That is the brazen boldness of animosity that is represented. Insolent, arrogant, defiant, and skilled in intrigue. A man who understands riddles. A man who is skillful in double talk. A man who is able to use his God-given intelligence for evil purposes. And when you read 24 and 25, his power shall be great, but not by his own power, and he shall cause fearful destruction. By his cunning, deceit shall prosper. So you have destruction, you have deceit. And in his own mind he shall become great. You have the notion of delusions of grandeur and of self-deification. And he shall even rise up against the prince of princes. He will stand in defiance of God himself. And all of this will not be by his own power. Says my big brother, even for the breath it breathes to sin against God, it is dependent upon the one against whom it sins. That's one of those sentences again, isn't it? It would be great if you could just have one. Even for the breath it breathes to sin against God, it is dependent upon the one against whom it sins. Man cannot lift his fist in defiance against Almighty God unless Almighty God gives him the strength to do so. What an amazing mystery. Deceit prospers, verse 25. Deceit will always prosper in a context like this, because at the back of it is the great deceiver, namely Satan himself. And deception and delusion and the exchanging of the truth of God for a lie always will lie at the heart of these things. At the very beginning of creation, isn't it the lie of the evil one? And he says to Adam and Eve in the garden, you don't need to pay attention to that kind of stuff. You will be like God if you eat this stuff. That's the only reason he doesn't want you to do it. He wants to spoil your life. If he really wanted you to have a nice life, he'd let you do anything you want to do. That's a lie. It's the same lie that's around in young people's lives now. If God was a good God, he'd let you do anything you want to do. Like overdose on heroin? You just do whatever you want to do. Would that be a good God? No, God says, listen, here's the way. You can have all of this, and I made it for you so that your life will be fantastic. Leave this alone. An evil one comes and says, hey, you don't have to leave that alone. And so the roots of man's rebellion and defiance against God are the same always, everywhere. And his arrogance, as is revealed here, is that he is flying in the face of God. By his cunning, he will make deceit prosper. In his own mind, he will become great. Without warning, he'll destroy many. He will even rise up against the prince of princes, and he will be broken, but by no human hand. Now, the vision, verse 26, of the evenings and the mornings that has been told is true. So seal it up, for it refers to many days from now. What does that mean? Well, presumably, roll up this scroll and put a paper clip on it, or, you know, put a seal on it, because this is important information. And it's important information for a time not yet. So the idea of sealing it up is not a notion of secrecy. It's the notion of preservation. Because nearly 400 years were going to elapse before these events that we've just been considering, before Antiochus Epiphanes is doing his thing. And in that period of time, the people of God would need this information. And so Daniel is told, make sure that you seal it up. Make sure that you preserve it. And Daniel went on local television and radio to tell about his great experiences, and he sold millions of books and became wonderfully wealthy and famous. Now, he went to his bed. He was actually overcome, and he lay sick for some days. I guess seeing into the divine purposes must be quite devastating. To have God Almighty pull back a little curtain and show Daniel what's there surely must bring him into some realm of divine sorrow in the face of man's wickedness, and surely into some element of a compassion that is divine for the people who are going to experience this. That's why I've never understood these people who love to talk about how exciting it is that they're all going to be taken away in the rapture. And everybody else can basically go fly a kite, you know. Dear folks, sorry we're gone. Have a good life, you know. Does that sound to you a kind of divine response? It doesn't to me. Daniel is given an insight into what will happen. And it puts him in his bed. It puts him in his face. It puts him on his knees. I think that's the right response. And after he'd sorted himself out, he says, then I arose and went about the king's business. But I was appalled by the vision and did not understand it. You say, wait a minute, I thought you understood it. Well, he didn't understand the ultimate aspect of it, as it is finally revealed. The prophecy was future to him. It's history for us. But let's finish with this notion of arising and going about the king's business. Because Monday comes and we must arise and be about the king's business. Remember that wonderful story of Wesley, who's riding somewhere in England, and he meets a stranger. And the stranger says to him, Mr. Wesley, if you knew that Jesus Christ was going to return tomorrow, what would you do tomorrow? And he went into the saddlebag of his horse, and he pulled out his diary, or his calendar, and he opened it up, and he read for the following day's activities that were planned, and into the morning of the next day. And he said to the fellow, that, dear sir, is what I would do. In other words, business as usual. God has set you where you live. God has given to you the privileges of employment. God has appointed your space and your place. And it is to that place, to our individual spot, that each of us returns, to go back to the king's business, alerted to the reality, to the drama of divine impact, but nevertheless, back to the routine. In Daniel's case, back to serve Belshazzar. Not much of a job at that point in his life. Hauled out of retirement in order to give the odd interpretation to a prophecy, but beyond that, nothing much happening. And as we go back to the king's business, let's do so in the awareness of the fact that the activity of the evil one just is as predictable, I was going to say as the weather, but that's no good, is predictable as the Browns losing. Did they lose today? I don't even know. Oh, they did? I didn't know. I knew it was 10-0 after two quarters, but I didn't know anything else. Okay. And here it is. Here it is. You'll notice, this is your takeaway. In verse 11, and the regular burnt offering was taken away from him, and the place of his sanctuary was overthrown, and truth was thrown to the ground. These three things are always present. Number one, The daily sacrifices were taken away. You say, but wait a minute, we don't do daily sacrifices. Daily sacrifices were part of the liturgy of Judaism. That was what they did under the Mosaic Covenant. We don't have the Mosaic Covenant. No, but the reason for those things was in order that the people of God might understand on a daily basis that sacrifice was necessary for fellowship with God. And the evil one says, I'm gonna stamp on that. I'm gonna get rid of that notion in their minds. That's exactly what he wants to do to you. He wants to suggest to you that the sacrifice of the Lord Jesus Christ for your sin is really not that significant a deal, when in actual fact, your entire eternal destiny rests on it. And the evil one comes in order to challenge us at that place. Say, you're a fine religious person, you're doing good deeds and everything else, and he's happy with a religion that is a crossless religion, that is a Christless religion, that is a religion that knows nothing of penal substitutionary atonement. His attack is always at the cross, always at the cross. Beware of anyone who offers to you a crossless Christianity, an approach to the living of the Christian life that does not take you again and again back to the place that says, my only hope, my righteousness, my sole defense, my righteousness is in Christ. Today, tomorrow, and every day, it is tied entirely there. And the evil one wants to come and say, no, it's not. You don't have to worry about that. That's the first thing. The second thing is that the place of the sanctuary was cast down. You say, well, we don't believe in sanctuary. That's right, we don't actually. So it was the temple that was destroyed. What does the devil do? Destroys the temple. What is the temple? On an individual level, our individual bodies are the temple of the Holy Spirit. He says, you don't have to worry about this or that. Do this, do that. It doesn't matter. He'd be happy to destroy you. And it's true that we are being joined together as living souls, built into a spiritual house, to a temple, as Peter says, and the evil one comes and says, I'll destroy the temple for them by false teaching, or by disunity, or animosity, or lethargic, horrible worship. The people are just dead. He attacks the place of sacrifice. He seeks to destroy the temple. And thirdly and finally, he seeks to cast truth down to the ground. Then Paul takes his leave of the Ephesian elders, and he says to them, listen, guys, when I leave, you need to be alert to the fact that false teachers will arise from among you. Loved ones, if Paul gave that warning to a church that he founded and spent 3 years grounding in the truth, don't you think that's a good warning for us to listen to? To recognize the real essential danger that is there. Because the activity of the evil one is to cast the truth down into the ground. And he will do it in every possible way that he can. Well, you say, but the gates of hell will not prevail. I know that. But they'll still push. They'll still push. And ultimately, of course, Antiochus Epiphanes is an antitype of the Antichrist. And ultimately, this picture of animosity, embodied evil, if you like, will be fulfilled in the man of lawlessness, as we said when we finished last time in 2 Thessalonians 2. But the challenge to us is a straightforward one. It's the challenge that was the challenge to the people when they found themselves back in Jerusalem. The challenge that runs the whole way through the Bible. Choose you this day, Joshua says, whom you will serve. You can serve the gods on the far side of the river, or you can serve the living God, but you're going to serve somebody. Actually, Bob Dylan said that, so did Joshua, kind of. It's the same today. Who is on the Lord's side? Who will serve the king? Who will be his helper? Other lives to bring? Who will leave the world's side? And who will face the foe? And who is on the Lord's side? And who for him will go? Let's have the Daniels, the Shadrach, the Meshachs, and the Abednegos stand forward in our generation. Let's have young men and young women laying hold of the precious gift of Jesus in his death on the cross. making their commitment to the people of God, wherever it is and whatever it means, and anchoring themselves to the truth of God's word as provided for us in the Bible. Next time, we'll try chapter 9.
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0: Father, thank you that the Bible is not just some trivial little piece of material. Thank you that it's not silly stuff. Thank you that it doesn't all fit so perfectly with our puny minds that we could just say, yeah, we've got it, we've got it, we've got it. But thank you that it reminds us again that you are God and we are mere men and women. That Daniel, he desperately needed to understand. He longed to know. He got an insight. He didn't get it all. He got the grasp of it, but not all the details. We don't get it all either. Now we see through a glass darkly. One day we'll see face to face. Now we know in part. We prophesy in part. We understand. And so we pray that you will help us to be good students, but at the same time, to be submissive learners. We thank you that the Word of God is fixed in the heavens, that it is a lamp to our feet and a light to our path. We thank you that it can be trusted. And we pray that you will help us to trust it more and more, especially as the prevailing drift runs so counter to the things that your word affirms. Help us, Lord, to this end, we pray. Help us to triumph and to live to your glory and write your word on our hearts, we pray, for Christ's sake. Amen.
1: I'm Bob Lapine. 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
4: Mr. and Mrs. Mallard Duck fly into our backyard most every day now. For some reason, they have chosen the Swindoll backyard as the place of their temporary abode. And from the looks of things, they might be on their honeymoon. It's a beautiful sight, and I was sitting out back just this last week with a book and enjoying it thoroughly, and our dog was by my side, sort of half asleep, and as Sasha sat there and snoozed, I was sitting there reading, and I was lost in the beauty of it, and Suddenly, I looked to my right and had to chuckle because our Sasha, who is a big white furry Samoyed, was trying to look like a pointer. And she had focused in on duck. And it sort of gave new meaning to the old song, Two Different Worlds We Live In. Here I am enjoying the delightful beauty and rare experience of ducks within 10, 15 feet of me. And here is my dog thinking other thoughts entirely. And herein, it seemed, rested an allegory about marriage that I thought was appropriate. First of all, I thought of the lovely bride and groom as they come to an altar, and the many who sit in churches and in audiences around the world, oohing and aahing over this handsome man who promises for richer, for poorer, in sickness or in health, he will give himself to her until death do them part. And here is his lovely bride who stands in exquisite white with the veil. And she, through sickness or health, through times of sorrow and prosperity, promises to keep herself faithful to him until death separates them. And then they don't live happily ever after. They get married. And as time passes, they neglect the things that were of utmost importance to them in their courtship. And they become preoccupied with things other than their relationship. And they forget the predators. You see, I have this fear that one day, while I am not there to protect them or to call her off, Sasha will have what she craves, a warm duck with feathers. And I will walk out the door some sad afternoon and find a small pile of bloody bones that she has left. And that is not the way life was meant to be for those ducks. You may not know it, but ducks choose their partner, and it is on record that there are cases where ducks have been studied and one is either shot out of a sky or falls with ill health. The other mate will circle and come down and die alongside rather than let there be a separation. Marriage was meant to be like that. Not an easy street, not a simple happy-go-lucky lifestyle, but it was meant to represent, well, shall we say it, a new frontier.

0: A marriage can easily become neglected with the passing of time, and neglect makes it susceptible to harmful influences. But a marriage that's given care and attention thrives. 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
2: Hello and welcome to Joni Table Talk, the show where we bring you real conversations that matter. I'm your host, Joni Lamb. Join us as we explore unforgettable testimonies, tackle hard-hitting topics, and uncover the truth that transforms lives with authenticity, biblical wisdom, and a heart for transformation. So pull up a chair, join us around the table, and let's dive right in. Well, you know, to many, God seems like a distant mystery, unknowable and untouchable, but that's not who he is. Today's guest is here to remind us God doesn't just speak to the spiritual elite. He wants to reveal himself to every believer, including you. So I want you to stay right where you are. Going to be encouraged today. Before we get to that, join me around the table is my dear friend, Cindy Johnston.
3: Hey, hey.
2: How are you?
3: I'm doing great.
2: God really desires a personal relationship with everyone watching right now.
3: He does, and he is so intimately aware of everything that's going on. He loves us, and he wants us to come to him and have that relationship, and I'm so grateful. I don't know what I would do without the Lord.
2: Amen.
4: So true.
2: Dorothy Newton,
4: hello.
2: How are you?
4: Doing so
2: right,
4: good.
2: Beautiful over there.
4: Thank you. Thank you. You know, I can't imagine living on this earth without God's love.
2: Yeah.
4: You know, our parents love us, our family love us, but there's something so special about God's love in that intimate relationship, like Cindy was saying.
2: So true. Rachel Lamb Brown, my daughter, how are you?
5: I'm good. I'm excited about today's guest because it shows what a life to surrender to God looks like and all the different places he'll take you.
2: Yeah.
5: It's just, you know, walking through one door that leads to another and you just end up in some interesting places.
2: That's true. You know, Rebecca, our guest today is very apostolic. He doesn't say that about himself, but he has started so many things and then passed them on. They're still going today. That's what an apostle does.
6: It is what an apostle does. And they're so important in the church because it says in the book of Ephesians that Jesus gave the fivefold ministry to the church to help develop and grow the body of Christ.
2: Yeah.
6: And it specifically highlights prophets and apostles. So we need apostles.
2: We do. And I think the ones that don't think they are the ones that are.
3: Right.
2: Let's just sign off on it.
5: Amen, sister. If that ain't the truth.
2: Oh, Cindy Murdoch, how are you?
7: I'm good, thank you. It's good to be here. And I just think the guest today is going to be such a great analogy, description, or revealing to us what a life of surrender and obedience looks like.
2: Yes, so for sure. And we want to welcome James Cantillon, known as Jim, to the table today. Welcome.
8: Jim. I'm a little intimidated.
2: You should be. You should be, Jim.
8: Surrounded by all this beauty and this wisdom. But I'm delighted
2: to be
8: here.
2: But you're married to a beauty who has wisdom.
8: I'm married to a beauty. So. People see me with Kathy, and they think that she's my oldest daughter. Which is great for her, not so good for me.
3: You've taken good care of her.
8: I take very good care of her. My dad told me, when a woman looks beautiful, it's because her husband loves her. And I believe it's true.
5: That's true.
8: I believe it's true.
2: That's good. You know whether God calls him to preach from a church pulpit or an active war zone, Jim has gladly obeyed. That's the key right there. And he joins us today to share why God isn't hidden behind complex theology, but he's alive and accessible to all. We will get to your book, Theology for Non-Theologians. But let's talk about how you got saved as a little boy. And Rebecca, get ready because Jim is the one who started King of Kings Church in Jerusalem.
5: Wow.
2: Where did it start?
8: Well, it started when I was 5 years old. I was at a church camp, a very humble church camp in Saskatchewan, which is just north of Montana. And we had a kids meeting, and the teacher was taking us through a kind of a child-sized version of Pilgrim's Progress, written by John Bunyan.
6: Yes.
8: It's the best-selling book of all time, second only to the Bible. Did you know that?
6: Really?
8: Wow. Yeah.
2: The children's version of Pilgrim's Progress.
8: She was making it a children's version, but she was taking the actual text and talking down to us, because it's a very difficult thing to read. It really is.
2: Right.
8: You've read it?
6: I have.
8: Yeah. But it's a classic. Anyway, when she finished, the kids all burst out into the sunshine to play. I stayed rooted to my seat.
2: Wow.
8: I couldn't move. And she came over to me, Jimmy, can I help you? And I started to cry. I said, Miss Brown, I need to get saved. Saved? Now, I knew what that meant because I'm a preacher's kid and I'd heard preachers my whole life up to that point. But she didn't ask any questions. She said, okay, let's pray and invite Jesus into your heart. She prayed for me and then she asked me to pray. And as I started to pray, I started to weep. I had never cried like this in my life before. Mm. I wasn't crying because I was hurt, because I was sad. Mm-hmm. It was something coming right out of my gut.
6: Yeah.
8: It was joyful. And I don't want to be overly spiritual, nor will I claim to be an apostle. I'll let others say that. But I felt like someone was pouring warm oil on my head. Mm. Went right down to my feet. And I, you know, what can I make of this? I'm 5 years old. And I snuck around to the back of this. It was a granary that was made into a children's tabernacle. Remember that word? Tabernacle.
6: Oh,
8: tent.
6: Yes.
8: Yeah. And, you know, Saskatchewan, hot sun. There was no paint on the barn board. So I'm leaning against the barn board, sitting on the grass or the wheat. The wheat's up. So nobody could see me. And I wasn't analyzing because I wasn't equipped to analyze. I'm just kind of in a zone. I never felt anything like this before. But I knew that the Lord had met me. At age 5. I finally left and I was going across this little square in the campgrounds and I heard this man's voice over here. Jimmy Catlin, come here. And I rushed over and it was a guy by the name of Bill Cornelius who was in charge of our missions program for the Assemblies of God in Saskatchewan. Jimmy, we're having a missions conference this weekend and there's going to be maybe 500 pastors in the big tabernacle. I'd like you to ask your dad to write you a 5-minute sermon. You memorize it, and then you preach it.
6: Wow.
8: On why we should go into all the world and preach the gospel.
6: At 5?
8: At 5. And I said, sure, I'll do that. My whole life I said, sure, I'll do that.
6: Aww,
8: my life is predicated on sure, I'll
2: do
8: that.
2: You said yes.
8: I said yes. You know, you can say no. So my dad wrote me a sermon, and I memorized it.
2: Because he was a preacher.
8: He's a preacher. I'm the 12th candle in 4 generations in the ministry.
6: Wow.
8: And I got up there in front of 500 people, not nervous at all, and preached my little heart out. But what I didn't realize until later, many years later, was, you know what? That was a turning point in my life.
6: Wow. Yes.
8: In that hour and a half, mm-hmm. I was saved, I was filled with the Spirit, and I was called to preach.
6: Wow.
8: And I've been preaching nonstop ever since. That's the problem with me. I never shut up.
2: That's great, but you have to go back and tell for our audience why it's so important to say yes to God. Yet the most important decision you'll ever make is inviting Jesus into your heart. And not to sound trite or simple, but yet the gospel is simple. And even those of you watching right now, you just stop to listen for a second and you've never done that. And it's just so important that you do that. We're going to give you an opportunity to do that before the program is over, but go back and share some of the history. The women at the table will love hearing about what happens when you say yes to God, and it filters down through your bloodline.
8: My view is when a door opens, you go through it.
6: Mm.
8: I don't question it.
6: Mm.
8: And many times I've done that and the door leads to a blind alley or it leads somewhere I didn't expect.
2: Right.
8: But the critical decision is to say yes.
6: Mm-hmm.
8: Yes, Lord, I'll do it.
2: Mm-hmm. Harold Bredesen wrote a book called Yes, Lord.
8: Oh, that's right, he did.
2: Do you remember that?
8: I interviewed him.
2: Yeah,
8: years
2: me too,
8: ago.
2: Me too, yeah.
8: Years ago. Anyway, Kathy and I, we got married when I was 22, she was 20. I'd been to Bible college, and we took on our first church, our very first month of marriage. Mm-hmm. And they were paying me the great sum of $25 a week. Mm-hmm. And I would say this, to any young people listening out there, if you want to do the Lord's work, don't give him your demands.
6: Mm-hmm.
8: I want this much. I want these benefits. I want this. I want. No, no. Mm-hmm. You say, I'll go where you want me to go, dear Lord. I'll do what you want me to do. I'll say what you want me to say, you know, and just leave it there.
2: That's exactly what I've said to the Lord for the last 40 years.
8: Yeah. And the thing is, that leads you into some really vulnerable areas.
5: Yeah,
8: it does. You know, Kathy and I have built something, passed it on to others, gone back and started over again with something brand new 3 times.
2: Yeah.
5: Wow.
8: I tell people we're afflicted with downward mobility.
2: Now, that is apostolic, but go back. Was it your great grandfather?
8: Oh, you want to hear that story?
2: I want to hear that story. Yes. So good.
8: My grandfather. So, yeah. Our family owned a farm in southwestern Manitoba, and they were very successful. They used to do contract harvesting for farmers all across the prairies and also in Montana and Minnesota and North Dakota. And they were doing very, very well. Now, you haven't heard this part of the story. Mm-hmm. My great-grandmother committed her life to the Lord and was baptized in the Holy Spirit in 1906 on a sickbed. She started praying in the Spirit for her husband and her 4 boys for 7 years. In 1913, the oldest of the boys, who was running this harvesting operation, was in the Fort Garry Hotel in Winnipeg. It was only 2 years old at that point in time, famous hotel. He comes up to his room after a day of business, flops down the bed, and there beside the bed on the bedside table is a Bible. Now, his mother had been teaching in the Bible, or trying to, for 7 years, and praying for him. And he thought, oh no, here we go again. But he picked it up. Isaiah 53. Wounded for our transgressions, bruised for our iniquities, the chastisement of our peace is upon him. By his stripes we are healed. And the Holy Spirit just did a number on him. He committed his life to Christ right there. Mm. Came back to the farm, led his 3 brothers to the Lord, and his father, my great-grandfather, to the Lord. They began holding house meetings in their farmhouse. People used to come from all over the place. It became like a church.
6: That's so cool.
8: And they all became preachers, church planters, missionaries, with no education.
5: Wow.
8: My grandfather, Howard, who was one of those brothers, dropped out of school in grade 3. He was a big, strong guy. The Catalans are strong, you know. I'll never make GQ magazine, you know. I'm built like a linebacker. And all my forebears the same way. Anyway, he started planting churches, and one of the churches he was planting was just on the Ontario, Minnesota border. And he and his wife and his 4 kids lived in a tent for a year. No money. While they're planting this church. Mm. They got the thing going. He was able to pass on to someone else. The Lord called him to a place called Ceylon, Saskatchewan. Where's that? Nobody knew. Nobody knows yet. I know because I've checked it out and I've been there. It's in the southwest corner of Saskatchewan, almost on the Montana border. He drives there. My dad and his younger brother, where the 2 older kids now left. Ceylon has one street. Gravel road, of course, car that was always breaking down. They see this empty barn. It was a small livery barn for horses. It was obviously deserted. And my grandfather says, that would be a good place to start a church. Mm-hmm. He found out who owned it. Nobody knew who owned it, but he gave the county $500. My father often said, I don't know where my dad found the $500. And then he and my father, they dug out all of the manure. They took out all of the stalls. They made backless benches out of that wood. They hand-mixed cement, put a floor in there. And then they fixed the top of the barn into a place for them to live, with cracks between the barn boards, just thick, minus 40 below outside. Grandpa was a total failure there. But what he did was he did what all prairie preachers did in those days. He started holding house meetings in the next town, Pangman, Saskatchewan. Not much success there either, except for one little kid, an 11-year-old kid by the name of John Wesley White, that he led to Christ. Now, you don't know John Wesley White, but Canadians know him. Oxford PhD, associate evangelist with Billy Graham, Franklin Graham's mentor. Franklin's told me when I've interviewed him on television, John Wesley, he said, was more of a dad to me than my dad was, because my dad was always away. And I asked John Wesley, I said, now, did I get it right? He said, you got it right, Jim. Your big old grandpa, he laid his hand on me. He said, John Wesley, do you know the Lord? And I figured I had better get to know the Lord real quick or he's going to kill me. What people don't know is that John Wesley White not only was an evangelist in his own right, taught Franklin how to preach, but also was the chief researcher and sermon writer for Billy Graham. Billy would take John Wesley's rough work and he would fine-tune it, personalize it, and he would preach it. My semi-literate grandfather, who left with his tail between his legs, died, never knowing who he'd led to Christ.
9: But he said yes.
8: He said yes. And I would say this too, to anybody out there who goes to church and who cares about kids, a church's number one ministry is its kids.
5: Amen.
9: So true.
8: Number one. They're the most malleable. They're the most impressionable. Yes. They're the ones who are most sensitive to the Spirit of God.
5: Yeah.
8: And you should never just shuffle your kids off, you know, to some kind of playground.
9: Right.
8: You need to take them seriously. You need to pray for them. Yeah. You need to model for them because kids have a way of blossoming into world changers.
9: And the Bible talks about we have to become like
8: a little child
9: before we can enter the kingdom of heaven. So why not get them when they're little? So important that you have your little ones in church and understand that God can get a hold of their heart at a young age and put them on a path. Mm-hmm. It's amazing. That's such a great story. And I said, this was your grandfather?
8: My grandfather,
9: Your grandfather. Think about all the stars in his crown. Every person that was one because he reached out to this young boy.
5: But I think that's so encouraging because what I hear you saying is that impact is not always measured by size.
8: Oh, no. You know what? We have this fixation with mega churches. I understand that because we think numbers are success. Mm. Jesus had 12 guys.
9: It's true.
8: 12. He didn't write a book. In his lifetime, he was more notorious than he was famous for anything other than the fact that he was seen as a zealot, someone who deserved to be killed by the Romans. No, numbers are not the issue. The issue is to hear from the Lord and stay there, right in the sweet spot of his calling.
9: And be obedient.
8: Yeah, obedience.
9: Say yes.
8: And there's a word in Hebrew, emunah, it means faithful. Hebrew is a very interesting language. It's quite parsimonious. I don't know. Maybe there's 30, maybe 40,000 words in the Hebrew language. English, we got what? Maybe 300,000 words. So when you're speaking Hebrew, it's very blunt. And when an Israeli is speaking in English, kind of translating from the Hebrew to the English, they come across as really blunt. You know, that's just the way it is. But there are nuances to Hebrew words. There's word pictures in Hebrew words. And the word picture with faithful, emunah, it's a big old adult male like me holding a helpless infant. God will not let you fall. He is faithful.
9: Yes. You know, there's so many things we can talk about that you've done. I mean, I mentioned 100 Huntley Street, a great show there in Canada, David Maines, who's gone down to be with the Lord. I used to watch 100 Huntley Street. You're one of the hosts on there. I've interviewed people. You've started the King of Kings Church there in Jerusalem. Now you're in Africa with WOW. We have to touch on that because that's what you're doing right now. But this is another command from Scripture, you know. When you've done it unto the least of these, you've done it unto me. I know that prison ministry is really important to us here. We really want to reach out to those that are in prison. Mm-hmm. But the widows and orphans, tell us what you're doing.
8: Okay, just a little background. I felt the Lord leading me out of 100 Huntley Street after 14 years. I didn't know to what. I never have known to what. He opens the door, doesn't tell where it's leading, just go. And I ended up pastoring a very significant church in Vancouver, British Columbia. And people, I remember one board member coming up to me when my first Sunday. Well, Jim, isn't this wonderful? You've really arrived. I'm thinking, really? I've arrived? I don't think so. I'm a pilgrim. I'm not looking to arrive anywhere until I get to heaven. Anyway,
9: is the arrival.
8: That's the arrival. I didn't say it, but you know, it was a kind of a status church.
9: Yeah.
8: I started circling the church, the streets and the alleyways. It was a very wealthy church in a very poor area. And I saw all of these Aboriginal sex workers, emaciated women, condoms on the ground, hypodermic needles. And I began to do some research, discovered that most of them are HIV positive. Mm. I didn't care about HIV at that point, but I knew I had to know. So I researched it and discovered that HIV and AIDS, this is back in 1999, was the biggest orphan and widow maker in the history of mankind. And the Bible says God is a father to the fatherless and a defender of widows in his holy habitation. And I preached on that, and suddenly I'm preaching to myself. And because I had connections in South Africa, because when I was pastoring in Jerusalem, the South African Assemblies of God used to bring me down to do their major conferences and conventions. I had a lot of connections. I find out that the critical mass of HIV infections at that time in the world was in KwaZulu-Natal, which is a province of South Africa, mm-hmm. surrounding Durban. So I started there, and I was totally stonewalled by churches. Because church after church after church, pastor after pastor, Jim, don't you know that HIV and AIDS is God's punishment on sexual immorality? I'm saying, really? Some husband is out sleeping around, he gets infected, he comes back to his faithful wife, infects her, and then she has a baby who's infected because she's infected, and God's punishing them for their sexual immorality? Spare me. I'm really hard on preachers, you know, I really am.
2: Good.
8: Yeah, they call me the bishop from Jerusalem, which I'm not, but as with that status, I can give them a good punch once in a while. Anyway.
2: You can speak in Hebrew.
8: Hebrew, right? Anyway, the upshot of it is that we started with nothing, and today, 25 years later, I won't even suggest how many scores of thousands of orphans and widows that we have. And we do everything through local church engagement. I refuse to do anything without a local church. Yeah. I'm not a parachurch organization. I'm a pastor. And so I engage the pastors, and the pastors engage their communities, and they develop their volunteers from their churches. And then we have whole programs for them to go out on a week, twice weekly to these people who are dying, to minister to everything from bed sores to dysentery to skin diseases, to opportunistic infections, even as they're dying from HIV. Mm. Every one of them comes to the Lord before they die. Mm-hmm. Everyone.
2: And some are healed.
8: Yeah. And again, you know, I don't like to talk about that too much because people say, oh, you've got the gift of healing. The only healer I know is the Lord.
2: Yes.
8: I'm no healer. I'm just a grunt.
2: Still pray. Like.
8: Oh, I know. I lay hands on people. I anoint them with oil. I do what the Bible says we should do. But don't look to me for your healing.
2: That's right. Well, you know, WILD delivers food, faith, and frontline care to the terminally ill. And along the way, it sparks unforgettable moments of joy. Let's take a look at this clip. Yeah.

0: All right, so tell us, what was that clip?
1: That was some of our volunteers in one of our little villages. We work mainly in rural areas, and they were singing about their joy in the Lord. Every one of them is HIV positive.
2: You've taken the message of hope to them.
1: Well, yeah, the hope. I mean, it's all in Christ, right?
0: Every one of them was
1: everyone
0: HIV,
1: is HIV
0: positive.
1: Everyone.
3: Mm-hmm. Haven't you found through your life, like, when God closes one door and it looks so hard, or like, where is the provision going to come from? He always has another door that he's going to open that's better than you could have imagined.
1: Whenever I've done this, you know, the door is there and I'm going to say yes.
3: Yeah.
1: I have total confidence.
2: Yes.
1: Our Father owns the cattle on 1,000 hills.
2: Yes, he does.
1: He knows our need before we ask of him. He's wealthy. He looks after his kids.
3: Mm-hmm.
1: And as you acknowledge him in all your ways, he makes your path straight.
2: That's true.
1: And, you know, I'm 78 years of age. I think I'm 38. I tell people I'm Egyptian. I live in denial. But
3: it's okay.
1: Life is a huge adventure.
3: It is.
1: You know?
2: Yes, it is.
1: So while all of my colleagues are retiring and asking me why I'm not retired, I'm saying, why would I retire?
0: Like, you're right in the thick of things.
1: I'm
0: right in the middle.
1: I've got
0: of the
1: biggest
0: best.
1: Horizon in my life.
0: Hello. Thank you very much.
3: Yeah. Love it.
0: That's so good. Before we go, I wanted to mention your book, Theology for Non-Theologians. You wrote this when you were in Jerusalem.
1: I did.
0: And just quickly, who is this for? People who want to know, like, who is God? Is he real?
1: It's for people who have a real interest in God, but have never had the opportunity to go to seminary or Bible college, and it seems too highfalutin, too elite for them intellectually.
0: Yeah.
1: What I've done, I use all kinds of stories, illustrations from my life in Israel, my pastoring in Jerusalem, and I bring it down to earth. And it's the only bestseller I've ever written, but it has been a bestseller.
0: One thing I want you to tell quickly, the story of a lady that you prayed for that was dying of
1: tuberculosis of the bones.
0: She only had days to live.
1: Days to live. I've prayed for thousands over the years. This is the only time when I'm praying for someone who's dying that I couldn't speak. I began to weep. And I found myself, as she's lying there on the dirt in front of me, just with my hand going from her feet to her head, back and forth. And I don't know how you guys feel about this, but, you know, I'm the wild man. I prayed in tongues.
3: Mm.
1: I prayed in the spirit because, you know, when you pray in tongues, you have no agenda.
3: Mm-hmm.
1: You're praying God's thoughts, not your thoughts.
2: Yeah, that's exactly right.
1: Anyway, I'm weeping and praying for this woman in tongues, and in a little voice in Chichewa, I'll say it in English, she said, I see myself walking. Kath and I left. She was weeping too. A few weeks later, I got a WhatsApp picture of her, totally healthy.
3: Wow.
1: They'd taken her to the clinic the next day, ready for her to die, and they did a final checkup, and there was no evidence of tuberculosis of bones at all.

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1: A sinner. I invite you, Lord, into my life. I'm a mess. I have no hope. But I hear that there is hope in you. And I will put my trust in you today. And I want to bless you in the name of the Father and of the Son and of the Holy Spirit. Amen.
2: All right. It's just that simple. Just invite him in.
1: Yeah. That's
2: so
1: how it starts.
2: Jesus, I don't know or understand everything these people are doing right now, but I feel your presence right here. I am. I know you're talking to me. So open up your heart and say, Jesus, and forgive me. And that's all you have to do. He will change your life.
1: Amen.
2: Well, we are out of time, but I want you to remember that just like Jim said, God isn't far away. He's right here reaching out to you through his word and through his son. Again, just open your heart, let him in. I do want to thank Jim for joining us. Be sure to pick up a copy of his book, Theology for Non-Theologians, a great book to start with. And for more on his ministry, you can visit jimcantillontoday.com. 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Certainly a worthy cause.
1: Thank you.
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4: In a world that is shaking and looking for truth, Jesus is our rock. 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Jesus said, "Look at the fields, for they are already white for harvest." 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Today we continue our verse-by-verse study through the book of Revelation with Pastor Garrett, looking at chapter 9. It's one of the Bible's most sobering passages. As the fifth trumpet sounds, we're given a glimpse of God's judgment unlike anything the world has ever experienced. Yet, even here, we see that God's power is absolute and His purposes are perfectly measured. Here's Pastor Garrett on today's edition of Rock Talk.
5: Amen. I'm going to start out in the book of Hebrews. And so if you want to just listen in, you might write this down in your notes if you take notes. But in Hebrews chapter 11, verse 24, listen closely if you would. "By faith, Moses, when he had become of age, refused to be called the son of Pharaoh's daughter." Listen to what Moses' choice was in all of this. "Choosing rather to suffer affliction with the people of God than to enjoy the passing pleasures of sin, esteeming the reproach of Christ greater riches than the treasures in Egypt." Man, let that get a hold of your heart there for a second. It wasn't because Moses didn't want to be a rule breaker. That wasn't his motivation. It wasn't to keep his wife happy or his parents happy or anything else. Listen to, look there again if you turn there. What was Moses' motivation? "He esteemed the reproach of Christ greater riches." The riches that he had in Jesus Christ were greater than the passing pleasures of sin. That verse tells us something about the greatness of knowing Jesus, but it also tells us something about the nature of the devil, temptation, and sin. The pleasure of sin is passing. And it's not hard to find an example. The pleasure of sin is as passing and temporary as warm weather is in Alberta. As the spring is in Alberta. I mean, how many of you guys took your winter tires off already? It's April. What are you thinking? It's not even May yet. We know we can't plant flowers yet. Why would you take your winter tires off yet? By the way, I did as well. I not only took the winter tires off, I bought new tires even for our van. And then we get this snow, right? And it passes. It passes. And it's as fleeting as summer in southern Alberta is. I mean, summer is fleeting, isn't it? I mean, you get into it, you think this is amazing. By the middle of July or the end of July, you're starting to have thoughts of like, man, maybe I should sell all my snow gear and invest in a boat or something. You know, and then it snows on your way to church camp in August. It's fleeting. And the pleasures of sin are fleeting. Whatever analogy helps you to understand it, the pleasures of sin are fleeting. In Revelation chapter 9 this morning, we're getting introduced to two great warnings. I'm going to call this morning thing one and thing two, but these aren't just creepy Dr. Seuss characters. These are massive mega warnings from heaven. Massive warnings from heaven. Three woes have been announced to the inhabitants of the earth at the end of chapter 8. And now in chapter 9, we read about the first two, thing one and thing two. "Then the fifth angel sounded, and I saw a star fallen from heaven to the earth. To him was given the key to the bottomless pit." And so here we have the fifth trumpet. Remember, if you're following in Revelation, there's been seven seals, and then with the seventh seal was revealed seven trumpets, and now we come to the fifth trumpet, and the fifth angel sounds that trumpet, and it says a star falls from heaven. Now, what is this star, or who is this star? This is not just a literal star, actually, and you say, well, how do you know that? How do you understand? Sometimes a star falling might be a star, and sometimes it represents something. Well, because we find that in the context here. It says, "I saw a star fallen from heaven to the earth, to him." to him. And so it's given a personal pronoun, the star is. To him was given the key to the bottomless pit. And so this star represents a person, likely Satan. Some people say maybe it's an angel, and maybe. I do believe that it's likely Satan. Notice another thing about this star. It's fallen. It's not falling. He's not watching the star fall. It's a star that has already fallen. It's in the perfect tense in the Greek grammar. And it reminds me of Isaiah chapter 14, where the prophet says, "How you are fallen from heaven, O Lucifer." And so I believe that this is talking about Satan. And notice another thing. He's given a key to the bottomless pit. Is Satan has no authority. Satan had no authority except whatever authority was given to him. And so he's given a key to the bottomless pit. And in verse 2, it says, "And he opened the bottomless pit, and smoke arose out of the pit, like the smoke of a great furnace. So the sun and the air were darkened because of the smoke of the pit." Now here we see one of the reasons why the sky will be darkened. In this case, it's the bottomless pit being opened up that's causing such a flow of smoke and fire and everything that that darkens the sky. The sun and the air were darkened, we're told there. Now what is this bottomless pit? It's also known as the abyss, and sometimes translated the abyss. The abyss is a sort of spiritual prison, Scripture talks about. The abyss is a prison where certain demons and fallen angels are held. In Luke chapter 8, verse 31, you might remember there how, remember when Jesus cast demons out of the man that had been possessed by demons, they beg him that he would not send them into the abyss. 2 Peter chapter 2, verses 2 to 4 also talk about these angels that were fallen that are being held in the abyss until the time of judgment. And this is that time of judgment now. They're being released. Revelation chapter 20, verse 1 also says that this is where Satan's going to get locked up, is in this bottomless pit. Now, there's all kinds of jokes. We make lots of jokes about, you know, heaven and hell and Hades and all this kind of stuff. Truly, hell is no joking matter. Although I do have a joke I remember about it that I want to share with you. And it's and the way that the joke goes is that Bill Gates dies. And I don't know why we always pick on famous people. So I apologize if Bill Gates ever listens to this message. I apologize that we're picking on him. But, you know, so Bill Gates dies and he goes to St. Peter and St. Peter says, "Well, what do you think? Where should we put you?" And Bill is like, "I don't know." And St. Peter says, "Well, it's kind of a conundrum for me. I don't know where to put you because on the one hand, you did lots of good things in philanthropy and you gave money to people that really needed it. But then on the other hand, you were a greedy, power-hungry guy and I'm not quite sure where you should go." By the way, none of that is biblical. There's no St. Peter that you get to make a case to, and he's not going to ask you what you think. But this is just how the joke goes. And so Bill's like, "Well, I don't know. I mean, can you show me my options?" And so St. Peter takes him down to hell, and he says, "Well, this is hell." And Bill Gates looks up, and he sees like this Caribbean landscape, and there's sand that you sink into, and heat, and water, and he's like, "This is amazing. Go ahead and show me what heaven's like, I guess." And so St. Peter takes him up to heaven, and he takes him up to heaven, and he sees angels, and there's music and there's peace and it's serene, but he remembers what the beach was like, and he's like, "Well, this is nice up here, but I think if it's all the same to you, I'll take hell." So St. Peter takes him down and says, "Okay, this is your choice," and leaves him in hell. And St. Peter leaves, and then St. Peter decides to go check on Bill Gates a while later and just see how he's doing down there. And he goes down there and there's darkness and screaming, and he finds Bill locked up in the back of a cave, tormented by fire and every other fearful thing of hell. And Bill, when Bill sees St. Peter, he says, "Hey, man, you showed me something entirely better. You showed me the beach. You showed me the water, the heat, everything. This is not what I signed up for." And Peter shrugs at him and says, "Sorry, man, that was just the demo." Now, I got to back up here and make my point. That's not what it's going to be like, by the way. You're not going to get your own choice and all of that. But here's why I tell you that is, this is it, is that hell sometimes looks better in the demo. And you make the choice and you think, "Man, if this is what God's offering and this is what the world is offering, if it's all the same to you, I think I'm going to take the world." And hell turns out to be much, much worse than the demo. It turns out to be much worse than what you thought you were signing up for. And there's no escape. There's no way out. There's no release from it. It's endless and it's tormenting and it's burning. And Jesus himself described it that way. There's some that like to question whether hell would really be that bad. Jesus himself described it as fire and torment. And because Jesus loves, because he came to seek and save the lost, that's exactly why he speaks about hell more than almost any other subject. Because he came to seek and save the lost and save you from that. There's a key verse in chapter 9 that we need to see before we even read through the rest, and that's in chapter 9, verse 20. It says, "But the rest of mankind who were not killed by these plagues did not repent of the works of their hands, that they should not worship demons and idols of gold and silver, brass, stone, and wood, which can neither see nor hear nor walk." You see, God is working in all of this to move men to repentance, even in judgment. He's moving men to repentance. He's drawing men to repentance. But the reality is that it says mankind will be so stubborn, they will not repent even in that day. So why are you here? And I wonder, any of you guys that are here and you're new to the church and you're asking yourself, how in the world did we end up here for this teaching on this Sunday? And I have no idea. This is a crazy chapter, actually. It's an intense chapter. But I am absolutely convinced God has a plan and God has something he wants to say to you this morning. Look at verse 3 now in chapter 9 as we go through. It says, "Then out of the smoke, locusts came upon the earth, and to them was given power as the scorpions of the earth have power." Now, what are these locusts? They're probably not, as some interpreters have suggested, they are probably not Muslims or Turks or Protestants or Jesuits or monks. You see the danger when we get into speculative, wild, symbolic interpretations. There have been some making that case through history. Well, this is probably talking about the Muslims. And on the other side, it's probably talking about the Catholics. Oh, it's probably talking about the Protestants. There's a lot of danger when we start making wild, symbolic interpretations that aren't in the text. And so it's important that we stick to that. I'll also say right now, they're probably not helicopters. And as we read the description of them, I think you'll understand why. They're probably not helicopters, as some have suggested as well. Now, the source of these locusts being the abyss, I actually think what we're talking about here is a demonic force coming out of the abyss, coming out of the fiery torment of the abyss, where demons aren't. By the way, if you think maybe hell won't be that bad, you think at least my friends will be there, the demons don't even want to be there. The demons don't even want to be there. They beg Jesus, "Don't send us there, don't send us there." The source being the abyss, I think that we're probably talking about a demonic force when we talk about these locusts. They're unlike any natural locusts we've ever seen. And we read now about their power and their purpose in verse 4. "They were commanded not to harm the grass of the earth or any green thing or any tree." So these are locusts, but they don't munch on trees. What do they munch on? It says, "But only those men who do not have the seal of God on their foreheads." Remember those that have the seal? The 144,000 of Israel were given a seal. But those that don't have the seal, that's who the locusts were allowed to torment. "And they were not given authority to kill them, but to torment them for 5 months. Now, 5 months doesn't sound that bad. You ever had a man cold for a week or two? You thought your life was about to end, right? This is 5 months. Their torment was like the torment of a scorpion when it strikes a man. Anybody here ever been stung by a scorpion? We do have one. Yeah, I know, this is Canada. But you've been on vacation and didn't know where you shouldn't have been. Okay, so a scorpion sting, and it can be based on the type of scorpion. It can vary. Although I'm told that it's always extremely painful, but it's rarely fatal. In fact, there's only two kinds of fatal scorpion stings, and one, by the way, is called the Israeli Death Stalker. That is a great name. Should be a mascot, actually. The death is stalking you when the scorpion's after you. But the common symptoms of being stung by a scorpion: instantaneous extreme pain, swelling, a burning sensation on the skin, or more severe symptoms may include swelling of eyelids, tongue, vomiting, difficulty breathing, muscle twitching, unusual head and neck and eye movements. I'd love to display that for you. You can just imagine it as I preach up here. Drooling, sweating, high blood pressure, accelerated heart rate, and inconsolable crying. Man, for 5 months, They can't kill him. Just kill me, actually. But for 5 months, they torment men this way, it says. And in those days, men will seek death and they will not find it. Men can't die if they want to in that day. They'll desire to die, but they won't be able to. And they will desire to die, it says, and death will flee from them. No matter what they do, death takes 5 month holiday. And the shape of the locusts was like horses prepared for battle. On their heads were crowns of something like gold, and their faces were like the faces of men. They had hair like women's hair, and their teeth were like lion's teeth. This description makes me laugh. I don't know about you. It's horrifying, actually. You look at the back of a locust and you think it's a, you know, you see beautiful blonde hair or brunette or whatever color your wife's hair is, and then it turns around and it's lion's teeth and the face of a man on there too, which is kind of bad. But notice also in this description, notice the word like. John doesn't know exactly what he's looking at here. The word like clues us in to that. He knows what horses look like, but he says, these are something like horses. I mean, even gold. I mean, I assume John was a minister, but I assume he still knew what gold looked like. And he says, something like gold crowns were on their head. He doesn't know exactly what he's looking at. Like I said, I don't think these are helicopters unless you've seen the models with blonde hair. I don't think these are helicopters. I think this is very much a demonic force. And again, I'll say it comes from the abyss. And it's the devil that brings them out of the abyss. I don't think we can just look at modern weaponry or machinery and say that that's probably what this is. It says they had breastplates like breastplates of iron, and the sound of their wings was like the sound of chariots with many horses running into battle. It's loud. There's volume. There's fear associated just with the sound of them. And they had tails like scorpions, and there were stings in their tails. Their power was to hurt men 5 months, and they had as king over them. By the way, it's interesting. Locusts don't have a leader. They're not like bees where they have a queen. In fact, it's a mystery how the locusts all swarm together. But locusts don't have a king, but these locusts do have a king. And it says, they had as king over them the angel of the bottomless pit, whose name in Hebrew is Abaddon, but in Greek he has the name Apollyon. By the way, it doesn't matter if it's Hebrew or Greek, it means destroyer. No matter what language you use for it, this is the destroyer leading these forces. And now verse 12 says, one woe has passed. Behold, still two more woes are coming after these. By the way, if this woe seems bad and crazy and intense, the next ones are going to get worse. You know, this is a creepy picture, and if it's not creepy enough, just with the locusts, remember it's dark out too. And all of this stuff is going on, and it's spiritual kind of stuff. One commentator, Dr. Henry Morris, suggests God will allow them to experience a little direct fellowship with their future cohabitants in the lake of fire. And it's almost as if they're going through this experience, and the question to their hearts is, are you sure this is the direction you're wanting to take? Are you sure this is the direction you're wanting to take? You've made it up in your mind, man, when I get out of the house, I'm going to do this. Or you've made up in your mind, when I get freed of this obligation or this commitment, I'm going to just go have fun, go do this. It's not as fun as you thought it would be, is it? It's not as fun as you thought it would be. Remember, it's Abaddon, the destroyer. And if you're getting to this point after this first woe and say, man, this is kind of cruel punishment. No. Think about it like this. God is just giving them and giving us a whiff of what hell is like. God's just giving them a whiff of what hell is like. Remember verse 20, there's time for repentance for these inhabitants of the earth still. God is giving them a whiff of what that's going to be like so that they would repent. I want to ask you this morning before we move on in our study, what is it that you're working through in your life? What kind of complex situation, what kind of hurtful situation, what kind of struggle, what kind of temptation are you working through in your life right now? I want to encourage you, do not blame God because you're going through this. Do not blame Him because you're experiencing what you're experiencing. Don't question Him. I'm not saying you can't ask questions, but I am saying don't question Him and who He is and His goodness. He knows things you and I don't know. He knows things you and I don't know. He sees things you and I don't see. And His desire, unequivocally through Scripture, His desire without debate is that none would perish, Scripture says, but that all would come to repentance and salvation. The prophet Ezekiel, even back in the Old Testament, pleaded with the people of Israel, why will you not turn? Why will you not turn? Turn and live. Turn, repent, and live. And so that we come to the second woe. It says, then the sixth angel sounded. Now the sixth trumpet is sounding. And I heard a voice, it says, from the four horns of the golden altar which is before God. Remember in heaven, we've talked about how the temple that the Jews had was just a replica of what was in heaven. And that golden altar was the incense altar right before entering into the holiest of holies. And so from that golden altar, there's four horns on the corners of that altar. And it says a voice comes from those horns saying to the sixth angel who had the trumpet, release the four angels who are bound. Now, I believe these are fallen angels because good angels, holy angels, don't need to be bound. These ones are bound. And they're bound at the great river Euphrates. And he says, you can let them go now. And so the four angels who had been prepared for the hour and the day and the month and the year, notice the timing. God, everything is measured. God is in charge and in control. It's not just a year, but it's a month of a year. And it's not just a month of a year, but it's a day of a month of a year. And it's not just a day, but it's a specific hour within that day of the month of the year when God is letting this happen. He's releasing these four angels. And these four angels are released to kill a third of mankind. And just let that set in. We've already had a quarter. As I do the math in my head, as we've gone through the seven seals and now into the sixth trumpet, a total of half of mankind has died, we're told. And so these angels are released, and they have an army. They're leading an army. It says, now the number of the army of the horsemen was 200 million. In the Greek, it's literally myriads of myriads. So I would say it could be 200 million. It could be more than that. But just try to imagine. I'm told that a 200 million person army would be a mile wide and 87 miles long. Just try to imagine a 200 million man army, cavalry. Is this an actual army of men or is this symbolic of something demonic? I'm not sure. You know, Revelation chapter 16, verse 12 talks about the kings of the east coming by way of the Euphrates. But these are different. These are different. Read again with me in verse 17. And thus I saw the horses in the vision. Those who sat on them had breastplates of fiery red, hyacinth blue, and sulfur yellow. And the heads of the horses were like the heads of lions. These aren't like horses you've ever seen before. And out of their mouths, out of the mouths of these lion-headed horses, came smoke and fire and brimstone. And by these three plagues, the fire, the smoke, and the brimstone. By these three plagues, a third of mankind was killed by the fire and the smoke and the brimstone which came out of their mouths. And even seeing all of this, we move into now verse 19 and 20, for their power was in their mouth and in their tails. And if the fire and the brimstone coming out of the lion heads on the horses wasn't enough, now their tails are like serpents having heads, and with them they do harm. But the rest of mankind that weren't killed in the plagues, they did not repent. They still didn't repent. They still didn't repent of the works of their hands, that they should not worship demons and idols and gold and silver and brass and stone and wood, which can neither see nor hear nor walk. And you think they didn't repent. Why not? I mean, seriously, how could anybody possibly be so stubborn?
4: And on that note, we come to a close on today's edition of Rock Talk with Pastor Garrett Morn. Today we began our study of Revelation chapter 9 and witnessed the opening scenes of the fifth trumpet judgment. Even in these difficult passages, Scripture reminds us that God remains completely sovereign over every detail. Next time, we'll pick back up in verse 7 as Pastor Garrett continues unpacking the identity of these mysterious creatures and the deeper meaning behind this remarkable chapter. 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
6: 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Sing praise to Him. Tell of all His wonderful acts. 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

knowledge. I think I know my way around. 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And where the wonder go? 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
1: Hi, I'm Dr. Doug Weiss, and for over 40 years as a licensed psychologist, I've helped countless individuals heal from life's deepest hurts and challenges. And here on Healing Time, you won't just hear powerful testimonies, you'll be equipped with practical steps and biblical tools to walk in real, lasting freedom in Christ. Addiction is one of the biggest battles of our generation, affecting millions. Even in the church, more people are struggling than ever before. But recovery and healing is possible. We'll be right back. Did you know that one of the most famous stories in the Word of God, in the New Testament, is a story that Jesus tells about an addict? That's right, a real addict. Now, if you've been a Christian for any number of years, you're definitely familiar with this particular story. But I would wager that you never heard it like God has opened it up to me over the 40 years of working with addicts and their spouses that are also in pain. It's the story of the prodigal son. It's found in Luke chapter 15. Now, we won't read it all today, but it goes like this. A wealthy father has two sons and a huge estate. The younger son decides to run off to a distant land and waste his inheritance. He ends up spending everything, homeless and living with pigs. And then he decides to go back and try to talk to his father into giving him a job. He walks probably hundreds or thousands of miles home. The father runs down the driveway, open arms, filled with joy that his son has returned. And so now you're wondering, how is this story about addiction? Well, it is. This is a good time probably to start taking notes, because I'm about to show you all the symptoms of addiction in this story and the biblical way that we can heal and recover, because God's will is that all of us would be free from any chain of addictions or behaviors that we struggle with, okay? The prodigal son, one of the primary things is he felt entitled to what his father had worked for his whole life to acquire. Now, to the son, his father was a means to an end, getting rich quick, getting what he wants. It's all about me, okay? His father became a thing to manipulate rather than a human being who loved him and to give him love and honor as a son. Now, in my 40 years of counseling, this is how every addict operates. The selfishness of the addict drives them to avoid all normal processes and hurt relationships to get what they want, no matter what the cost. They would rather beg, borrow, steal, or manipulate people who care about them to get what they want than to actually do it legitimately. So entitlement is one of those attitudes of, I deserve this. You deserve to give it to me. It's my right. And that's another thing that is kind of a symptom of addiction, immediacy. In addiction, it's right now. I want it right now is the way they think and the way they behave. It's about me getting what I want when I want it, and I want it right now, be it the chocolate cake, be it alcohol, be it going on a spending spree, okay, or buying new toys, gambling, or gaming, what it is. I want it, and I want it right now. Driven by addiction, impatience keeps us from obtaining the things through hard work. Really, the son could have had all of that in due time had he just laid down his life, worked for a dad, helped his older brother, got along with the family, and he could have lived a wealthy, precious life. But his entitlement and immediacy changed the whole story for him and for the whole family. Because addictions don't just affect the addict, it affects everyone in relationship with them. Another principle in this story is alienation. In Luke 15:13, the prodigal son got together all he had and he set off for a distant country. They leave home. And there's a lot of people who have prodigal parents. We have a whole product on that called the Parent Prodigal Process. You can go to the website and get that. But it explains how the parents get their hearts ripped out. Because when you're going to live in sin, when you're going to make a decision to use a substance or a process or something to medicate your life, you're going to isolate yourself. Now, you might stay in the same house, but you'll probably go live in the basement or in the attic, okay, or in the garage. You're going to move away from mom and dad. You're going to move away from even your husband and wife. You're going to try to get away. Okay, the father's love and the inheritance wasn't enough for the prodigal son. He then did what so many addicts do. He alienates himself from his family. I can't tell you how many parents I've talked to who have prodigals who they have not talked to in years, sometimes decades. Some of them have never even seen their grandchildren. That's what addiction can do. It can turn you into someone who isolates, who doesn't want to have a relationship, doesn't want to know about Jesus and the wonderful life, wants to do its own thing, even if its own thing is totally destructive. Now, again, to the addict, people, they're just objects to help them to maintain their behavior, get what they want, do what they want. And in most cases, the alienation process starts off really gradually. Sometimes it's a teenager who just kind of goes in his room, chooses different family and friends, and doesn't return calls or text messages. And this can go on for years or decades, okay? Sometimes they move physically across town, across the country, across the world. But they don't want any accountability with the family. They don't want that. And that is the next principle. There's no accountability. Now, in the Alcoholics Anonymous, they describe the disease of addiction as self-will run riot. The addict thinks it's all about them. And the last thing in the world they want is someone checking up on them and knowing what they're really up to. And they can actually get really mad if you ask them about their addiction. Be it what they're eating, be it what they're watching, being what they're doing, being what relationship they're in. The prodigal son moved himself really far away from home to ensure that nobody knew that he was hanging out with drunks and prostitutes. They didn't want anyone talking about how he's throwing all this money away. And we're not talking about a small amount of money. This wasn't like $10,000. This was probably many hundreds of thousands of dollars or more. Addictions of all types are very emotion-based. So you can't reason someone to stop using. You can't make them stop by making it make sense, okay? And to avoid this confusion and this being called up and being called out, they just completely avoid the people that would do that. So what do? They create new people, new places, and new things. Luke 15:13 says, and there he squandered his wealth on wild living. He had a new family, okay? Drunks and prostitutes. Wild living always sounds fun in the beginning, but it always ends up the same way. The prodigal clearly received a ton of money. He could have started a business. He could have married a beautiful woman. He could have started a family. He could have had a life. But instead, he went partying with the wrong crowd. And eventually, it left him with absolutely nothing. Addicts tend to befriend new people, bartenders, drug dealers, other addicts who have the same kind of behaviors and belief, casual sex partners, and they use these people in relationships to reinforce and to encourage these wild behaviors. But the moment they lose everything or they decide to get sober or get free, all of those fake friends, they disappear. And they are gone. So stay with us as we continue to walk down this road.
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1: As we continue to talk about the prodigal and his addictions, because he spent all his money on alcohol and prostitutes. He was out of control. Addictions of every type, they're like leeches inside the human spirit, soul, and body. Addictions don't just rob you of money, they rob you of your emotional development. I can tell you thousands of stories of 50, 60-year-old men and women who still think like 14-year-olds. They rob you of being rational. They rob you of being able to express what you really feel. Part of healing is actually learning how to feel your feelings, learning how to even identify them. They rob you of character. That's the moral development, knowing what is right and wrong. They leave you with a reputation of being foolish, of making bad choices, of not showing up for work, or not following through, or not paying your bills. So there's this kind of like fragrance or stench that starts developing around your life that people, it's hard to trust you. Addictions rob you of spiritual resources, even causing a deep spiritual disconnection, because oftentimes you know if you have the Holy Spirit in you, you were saved a long time ago, or you went to church with your grandmother or your mom or dad, you know that what you're doing isn't right. And so you have to push God away because you don't want the Holy Spirit telling you, what are you doing, son or daughter? You weren't born for this. Don't waste your life. Stop. Now, who wants to be around someone who says stop when all you want to do is keep going down the wrong road? Addictions rob you of emotional and moral development. That's the ability to decide what is good, what is bad, what is right, what is wrong. And the pain of that doesn't just affect you. Because honestly, when you're in a relationship with an addict, they don't make sense. You go like, how did you make that decision? You know, they call their family for money for odd things like paying their taxes or getting their license renewed or paying a mortgage payment or electric bill, which you should be able to do as an adult. Now, the good news is recovery and healing reconnects you spiritually to the Lord. When you do the Recovery for Everyone program, you get connected back to Jesus, back to hearing his spirit, back to getting into the word of God, back to nurturing your spirit and strengthening against these strongholds. Emotionally, you get to grow up, actually feel the pain. If you've been abused, abandoned, neglected, whatever your traumas have been in your past, you begin to feel them and process them and heal them. And morally, you get your intuition back. You get your spirit that says, nope, that is wrong. Don't do it. And you listen to it, okay? And you make better choices and people start to trust you. Now, another thing that can happen is after exhausting all the resources like the prodigal did in the prodigal son story, the prodigal found himself in need. Now, this is a great thing because when you run out of yourself, when you run out of resources, need will drive you. Need is a whole lot different than want. The prodigal wanted to get drunk, wanted to be with the prostitute, but now he needed food. See, when you hit that point of need, this is where the prodigal cried out and says, even the servants in my father's house, they are doing better than I am. I need food. And I really need to go back to my father. Okay? And only God the Father can fill the need in our heart. But we need to go back to him. And the people that are in addictions, they're struggling. They're struggling. And we as the church, every church can do Recovery for Everyone. Every church probably would be wise to do that. Let's bring the people who need Christ who are struggling. And let's be that bridge between the Father and those that are sick. And help them make better decisions. Help them get into the Word of God. We are the church. Now with addictions, there's usually a first attempt. It's interesting that the prodigal needs didn't immediately take him home, okay? He started to eat the pig's food, okay? He didn't go, wait a minute, amount of money, I'm going to go home. He's like, amount of money, let me get a job, and they didn't pay him, and that was his first attempt of trying to, like, meet his own needs, okay? And he tried other options to fix his problem, okay? And addicts oftentimes will negotiate with the addiction. I'll do less. I'll only do it on weekends. I'll I'll only do a certain thing, okay? I'll only, you know, be on social media for a half hour a day. They negotiate, okay? And he thought getting a job would change things, but things only got worse. Addicts are highly independent and highly resourceful. And most addicts make what I call first attempts to stop their addiction. Usually a self-help book or maybe even a rehab center. And these are all good things. Okay. Like we're talking about recovery for everyone. It's a good thing. For some, it's the beginning of the end of their addiction. For some, it's a place where they start and they realize there's people that will love them and they will come back. Okay. And there's things that they can do even in the secular world. They might go to a meeting or seek a counselor and stuff like that. And many secular recovery methods, they actually do help people get clean and sober. I'm not against them. I've worked in treatment centers. I've seen people get sober, but they need Jesus Christ ultimately, because that is what changes everything. Now, an addict will have what we call a waking up moment. Now, Luke 15, 17, it says this: when he came to his senses, he said, "How many of my father's hired servants have food to spare? And here I am starving to death." This is a really good verse. The road of addiction almost always leads to what I call that rock bottom heart cry, "I need Jesus" encounter. And we need to reach the complete end of ourselves. And sometimes we need to allow people to do that by not enabling them. Let them hit that place where they run out of resources and ideas and willpower to manipulate people. And they just say, "God, I need you." And this is a powerless moment where they say, "I can't do this anymore." This is a moment of clarity. He comes to his senses. Because when you read Romans chapter 1, and that whole thing, people lose their minds in addictions. They lose their minds when they walk away from God. But this is a moment of clarity where the addict says to himself, "My life isn't making sense anymore." And if it's you, there's hope. And if it's your daughter, your son, there's hope. If it's your grandchild, there's hope. Now, they might need some information, and what we're doing today is giving it to you free. Because we believe, I know, these tools work. I've designed them many years ago, and they've worked for thousands and thousands of people. And I know that if you can help put them on a path, or you need to get on the path yourself, you'll be amazed at how different people become. I mean, I was a raging, out-of-control addict, and now God has used me for the last 4 decades in helping people get free, preach the gospel, teach things, and do so many things by his grace. And so the person that you're praying for, you keep praying for. And if it's you, definitely take this serious today. 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Well, I want to keep talking about the prodigal, because he is a example of an addiction out of control that ends up in a good place. Doesn't always for addicts, but in this story, it did. In Luke 15 through 18, it says this: "I will set out and go back to my father and say to him, 'Father, I have sinned against heaven and against you. I'm no longer worthy to be called your son. Make me like one of your hired servants.' And the prodigal remembered what it was like to live under the blessings of the father." Okay, his sense of entitlement, his arrogance, his self-will finally broken out of the way. And he was ready to submit to authority, follow the rules of his father, and serve instead of being served. This is a huge moment when someone says, "I've sinned against God and I've sinned against you." When a prodigal can make those two declarations, his relationship with the father and his relationship with his family, and own it, there is huge amount of hope. Now, some of you watching this day, you might be struggling with that self-will. Okay, maybe you don't want to submit to a person or a process or your church leadership or your family, but it's probably in your best interest to do that. And overvaluing like your own opinions, you know, my way, my will, I'm going to do it, that can get you into trouble. And just look at the decisions you've made. For addicts, it's really good to let other people think with you, especially as you start recovery. Because of what we talked about, spiritually, you're immature. Emotionally, you're immature. Morally, you're immature. And you need someone who's stronger in those areas to help you kind of navigate life's decisions. Okay, it doesn't have to be painful anymore. Surrendering is crucial in healing. When you surrender, you get free. To get free, you have to humble yourself. God gives grace to the humble, but he resists the proud. Submitting one to another. These are all principles of healing and recovery that we cover in Recovery for Everyone. In that free download, you can get a lot more information than I'm giving you right now. Okay, and with the workbooks, you can actually work this stuff out. The prodigal son felt unworthy to return to his father's house. And if you're struggling with addictions, you know, I know what that's like. I remember feeling unworthy. I remember feeling crazy. I remember crying out to God and saying, God, I need to be free. I don't know how to do this anymore. Please help me. And I would cry out to God. So this is personal for me. I want you to experience the freedom in Christ Jesus, okay? And know this, that the blood of Jesus makes you worthy. And there's a whole nother product on the website called Worthy. You can work on that if you really feel like you're just not lovable. And your addiction will tell you, look at all the choices. Look how bad you are. The enemy will pound you up. Listen, doesn't matter how many steps you took that direction, when you start walking this direction towards the Father, he's all in. He's all for you. The Father ran down the driveway. Now the Son, he had to walk a ways to get to that house. And sometimes there's a journey in recovery. You need to walk that journey. Okay, you need to depend on other people. Other people had to feed that prodigal on the way. Other people had to give him money to buy food. Other people had to help him out as he walked from his lost job into his loving father's house. And a lot of people miss that point. The journey of trusting others, the journey of walking towards the Father. Okay, there's always room at the Father's table. He always wants to celebrate you, all right? Now, another thing that's gonna have to happen is a change of direction. So he got up and went to his father. He got out of the mess he was in. He left the girlfriends. He left his drinking buddies. He left his apartment, which he didn't have at this point. Okay, he lost that along the way. But he went a different direction. And this one verse is the turning point of the entire story. And it's one of the most powerful truths in the scripture. The prodigal was probably hundreds or thousands of miles. Like I said, he had to walk his way home. This was not a two-day walk. This was weeks or maybe even months because he was in a far-off land. He didn't have a donkey. Okay, he had to walk. Okay, I don't know what his sandals looked like when he got home, but there's a reason why his father said, get this boy some clothes. Okay, he looked like a homeless, dirt all over his body, chapped skin, chapped lips, wild hair because of where he walked from, but he kept walking towards the father and he had to walk consistently and persistently in that direction. He had to forsake all the reckless lifestyle stuff, okay? And that's really what repentance is about. And that might be you, just you and your cell phone, okay? Saying, God, I need to stop looking at my cell phone so much. It might be you and watching 20 hours of TV. It might be you saying, I need to go out and evangelize. It might be you saying, you know, God, I don't need to keep doing this thing that I keep doing. And if you really want recovery, you just come to that place and say, Lord, I need to head in a different direction. And you may need to give up some people in your life, okay? Don't live a double life. You may need to give up some places that you go because it might not be legitimate for you to be in some of those places or in those places that are on the computer. There's no secret with God. When you go to that place, he's watching, okay? And there might be things that you get like emotionally triggered by that kind of you need to avoid. That's all fine. And you're going to make time to do the work of recovery. It takes work. That's why we give you the workbooks. I would strongly suggest you get in some kind of recovery group, be it a phone group or a local group or online group, something where there's accountability, where you can get honest with people, and in Recovery for Everyone, we walk you through all of that. You're going to have to walk a different walk every single day in a different direction towards the Father. And your recovery is 100% your responsibility. And if you are helping people, you need to let them have that responsibility. I encourage you, if you don't have a recovery ministry in your church, check this out. Do it. Even if you just do it for 6 months, if you get a couple addicts together, there's going to be a naturally born leader to get it going. God wants restoration. In Luke 15, 20 through 21.

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1: This broken son, he ran down and kissed him and hugged him and restored his identity by giving him the ring and giving him a robe and giving him some shoes. He clothed him and restored him, just like when we get saved, we get clothed in his righteousness. We get his ring of authority. We get to be his son. And God wants every son and daughter to be fully restored. 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And this is one, if you have a friend who has a son or daughter and they're struggling with addictions, I would definitely just kind of send them the link and get it to them, because we are a team and we need to help those who are struggling so that we can bring all of the prodigals home who struggle with addictions. I hope you're enjoying today's episode, but before we finish, I want to tell you about Jesus and how simple it is to make the most important decision of your life. 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
6: Welcome to the world of Paws and Tails.
7: Wild Mountain can be a pretty dangerous place. You stay on the trails and stick with me. 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
6: Insight for Living is proud to present Paws and Tails. Howdy and welcome to Wildwood. It's a beautiful Saturday morning, and CJ's getting a pretty slow start on his

0: day. It's 9:30, and he promised Mrs. Collins he'd help her move some old boxes at 10 o'clock.
1: See you, Mom.
0: It's about a 20-minute walk to the Collins mansion, and the way he's moving, looks like he'll make it with time to spare, barring anything unforeseen.
2: Good morning, Cyclops.
3: You know, I think you bounced on CJ before, but something about it always cracks me up. It's fresh every time.
4: You know, roses are like that. We've seen a million of them, but each one still holds me in wonder.
3: Mange, you are not a balanced person.
4: I was having a moment of introspection. Sorry. You started it with your musings.
3: What? There. You did it again. I was trying to be tough in front of CJ, and you call it my muse. I hate that.
2: Are you two nutballs finished?
1: They are nutballs.
2: You see what you've done, you two? You ruined the whole thing. Oh, get up, CJ. Forget this ever happened.
4: If Moldy wasn't so afraid of his feelings.
3: What? I'm not afraid of my feelings. I don't even know what you're talking about. You make me so crazy.
4: That's why you have to sing yourself to sleep at night. You're conflicted.
3: How could you say that in front of him? How rude!
1: Those guys are so nuts.
2: Damn, bonkers, both of them. What in the world is that?
5: Hey, CJ, is everything all right? You okay with these guys?
6: Yeah, I'm fine.
5: Hugh McClaw, you better not be picking on my friend.
2: Yeah, okay.
4: How do you explain that?
6: Goose, what's with the...
5: I bought a punching balloon. Pretty neat, huh?
6: Not that. I mean...
5: See you later, guys. I mean it, you.
2: Hey, did you see that?
6: I can't believe it, even for Goose.
2: That was the weirdest haircut I've ever seen.
3: You call me unbalanced? She takes the cake in weird.
6: Yeah, it was kind of strange.
2: Not kind of.
4: That's the funniest thing I've ever seen.
6: Hey. We're all
3: laughing at the same thing.
4: Yeah, all of us.
2: That's, weird, huh?
4: How does that make you feel?
3: Oh, he's doing it again! Why can't we just have a good laugh, huh? Goose is funny, we laugh, that's it.
4: You're frustrated, aren't you?
3: I'm gonna show you frustrated!
6: Bonkers!
2: Totally bonkers. But not as funny as Goose. That's one dumb-looking weasel.
6: You got that right. One dumb-looking weasel.
3: Why would she get a haircut like that?
6: You should have seen her the time. She decided that she didn't like her name. She thought it was too silly. She wanted to be taken more seriously.
4: What did she want to change to?
6: Boji. She wanted us to call her Boji.
2: Yeah, that's much better than Goose.
6: Then there was the time that she decided that her eyebrows were too bushy. She shaved them off. And used a pin to draw new ones.
2: That's the funniest thing I've ever heard.
3: Really? How'd she look?
6: Well, she drew them on pretty badly. She just kind of looked surprised all the time.
2: That a weasel a woozle.
6: Well, I gotta get. I'll see you guys later.
2: Yeah, later.
4: See you, CJ.
0: Well, CJ felt bad about making fun of Goose. At the same time, he felt pretty good about having just, for a moment, been with Hugh's gang and not been afraid. Now, the Collins Mansion is just filled with trunks and crates from all over the world. Some haven't even been opened since Mr. Collins died. Most of them have never been opened at all.
7: CJ?
1: In here, Miss Collins!
7: Well, looks like you've made quite a bit of headway. Once we clear out this room, I'll have the piano brought in.
1: There is a bunch of neat stuff in here. Is that a camera?
7: I believe it is. Huh, never seen it before myself.
1: What's the story behind this typewriter? It is a typewriter, right?
7: Sorry, I have no idea.
1: Hey, what's this?
7: Oh, yes. That one I do know about. I haven't seen it in years.
1: It's really heavy for wood.
7: It's from the rainforest. That's a very special carving.
1: It's a lion's head?
7: A panther.
1: Whoa. What's it for?
7: The chief of a remote and primitive tribe gave it to Mr. Collins.
1: Really? What for?
7: It's kind of like a medal, an award. Mr. Collins brought peace to two tribes that had been at war for generations.
1: Huh. How exactly did he do this?
7: Well, he actually went and lived with each of the two tribes for several months. He found a way to belong in both tribes, and then he was able to bring them both together.
1: Was he ever afraid?
7: I'm sure he was. Most things that are worthwhile take some courage.
1: So this is like a peacemaker award?
7: That's exactly what it is.
1: I wish I could have known him.
7: So do I, CJ.
1: Wow. Oh no, is that clock right?
7: Yes, I believe it is.
1: I gotta go. I'm late for a meeting at the fortress. I'll be back and finish the boxes right after. Promise!
7: Okay, CJ. Bye.
8: There'll be more Paws and Tails coming right up.
9: Don't you wish you could listen to Paws and Tails songs over and over again? Well, now you can with Songs from Wildwood.

0: guess CJ and Goose aren't coming, so I guess...
1: Wait, I'm here. Sorry I'm late.
2: I'm here too. Sorry.
0: So nice of you two to join us.
3: Hey, CJ. Goose.
0: Nice hat, Goose.
2: Thanks.
1: Where's Marcia?
0: Marcia has company all weekend. The meeting will come to order.
2: Hey, CJ, what were you doing with Hugh and his gang?
0: Goose, did I not just call the meeting to order?
2: Sorry.
0: First order of business. CJ, you were with Hugh and his gang?
1: Yeah, well, sort of. You know, Mange, he's not so bad. He's always trying to get in touch with his feelings.
3: I find that really disturbing in a bully. It just doesn't seem right.
0: Like, how does he get in touch with his feelings?
1: I don't know. While Hugh's running around trying to terrify everyone, Mange is wanting to know how Hugh feels about it.
3: No kidding.
1: And Multi sings himself to sleep at night.
0: Some tough guy he is.
1: Nutballs, really. All of them.
2: Lots of folks do silly things. Even me.
3: I'm gasping in surprise.
2: When Stacy goes to sleep, sometimes she sucks on her thumb.
0: Goose!
2: What? Was that a secret?
3: It's okay, Stacy.
1: Oh, that's funny.
3: I used to, you know, sometimes suck on the corner of my blankie.
2: Used to?
3: Hey, I cut way back, okay?
0: Goose, what's the hat for?
2: Got a haircut. Trying to keep it nice.
3: Oh, let's see.
0: Does Multi hum or does he actually sing?
1: I don't know. You'll have to ask the nutball.
0: Goose!
2: I'm not the nutball. He was talking about Multi.
0: No! Your haircut.
3: Oh, my. Oh, that's quite a haircut.
2: Thanks. I like it a lot.
0: Wow, that's really different.
1: Can we just have our meeting? I need to get back to Miss Collins.
0: Okay. First off, we need to talk about the old folks' home.
2: The Shady Days Rest Home. Miss Harbor said that...
0: Okay. The Shady Days Rest Home needs some help with the lawn and flower beds.
4: CJ was thinking some pretty big thoughts.
0: We plan to go over there.
4: He decided that he wanted to bring peace to Hugh's gang and bring them together with the club. He thought of how the whole town would benefit. Well, he thought of how much Hugh, Multi, and Mange would benefit. And he thought of how much all of them would love him for bringing peace to the town of Wildwood. He thought about it all through the meeting. And he thought about it all the way to the Collins Mansion.
5: Hey, CJ.
1: Hey, Hugh.
6: Hey, CJ, what's up?
1: Nothing much.
7: We're still cracking up over that Goose thing.
1: Yeah, that's pretty funny.
6: Hey, we're going to our secret tire swing.
5: Multi!
6: What? I just thought he
7: could... Come on, he can come. CJ's okay.
5: Whatever. Come along if you want.
1: Oh, well, okay. So where's the tire swing?
7: Huge tree, right next to the river. It's a blast!
4: CJ managed to make it to Mrs. Collins' house later. He was feeling good about this breakthrough he'd had with Hugh and his gang. He was feeling like Mr. Collins bringing the two warring tribes together.
8: CJ?
1: Hi, Miss Collins.
8: Well, sorry to scare you. Are you okay?
1: Yeah, I was just thinking. This Peacemaker Award.
8: Oh, yes, for Mr. Collins?
1: Yeah. Was it dangerous for him with those tribes?
8: Well, yes, it was. One of those tribes was known for its fierceness and brutality. I learned that from one of his friends years later. He wouldn't have told me that part himself.
1: He was really brave.
8: Yes, he was. I don't know if I could have been that brave.
1: Me either.
8: But then, I suppose you never know until you're in a situation like that. Mr. Collins used to say, that's when you find out what you're made of.
1: Yeah, I believe it.
4: CJ was determined to become a part of Hugh's tribe. And then, one day soon, he would bring peace to these warring tribes.
1: Hey, Multi, what's up?
6: Hey, CJ! Just getting ready to do some fishing.
7: Can we go now? It's getting late. Hey, CJ, you going with us?
1: Sure.
5: No, he's not.
7: Now, why would you go and say that?
6: How rude, you. CJ's okay.
5: Well, he won't want to go where we're going.
1: Oh, where's that?
6: Old Man Wally's lake.
5: He's chased us off with his shotgun before. And I don't think little CJ Brown has what it takes to go there.
1: Well, What do you want to do more? Do you want to catch fish, or do you want to trespass?
7: Insightful question, CJ.
5: Pretty stupid question if you ask me.
6: I want to catch fish.
7: As do I.
1: If you want to catch fish, the best place is just above the sawmill. The water's deep and the fish are huge.
5: Says who?
1: Officer Hunt told us about it. We fish there all the time. Now, if you want to trespass and get a tired old man upset, then you should go to the Whirly Lake.
7: Well done, CJ.
6: What well done? Well done what?
7: The question needs an answer. To fish or to trespass?
6: Well, trespassing ain't no fun in and of itself. I want to catch fish. I say the sawmill.
5: Well, fine. The sawmill, then.
7: I'd say you just helped us avoid another delinquent behavior.
1: Glad to help out.
6: Look at this one! I never seen such big fish!
7: This was a real good idea coming here. We're not worried about getting shot at. It's all very peaceful. You asleep?
5: No. Just thinking.
6: Okay. One wish. One wish. What would it be? Huh? Mine? Would be money. More money than Mr. Rockler has. I'd buy up everything he has. Everything. Mange?
7: Oh, I think world domination. CJ?
1: I want to be an architect. I want to build tall, tall buildings. And money. Tall buildings, lots of money.
6: Wait a minute. That's two things.
1: Okay, you get another. You want lots of money and what else?
6: Right, lots of money. And a cave. Full of treasure, yeah.
7: Very creative.
6: Mange, you get another.
7: I don't have one.
6: Well, you have to have another one, come on.
7: Once I've dominated the world, that pretty much covers it. You?
5: I want a pretty wife that plays the piano. Yeah. And a house with a big tree in the front.
0: You go for the trad if you want. I'm after the salmon. Oh, great.
5: What are you losers doing here?
3: Fishing poles, worms, fishing hole.
9: Oh, yeah!
3: We came to fish in our fishing spot.
4: Well, this was not what CJ had been imagining. His dreams of peace and fame looked to be very near disaster.
9: CJ!
1: Hey, guys!
9: CJ, you brought these thugs to our fishing spot?
7: Do you own the river? I think not.
1: Stop! Everyone, we can all fish here. It's a good place. We can all be here together. We should all just try to get along together.
2: You're kidding, right? I'd feel better cuddling up to a porcupine.
7: That was a cutting remark from a little weasel girl who should be more careful.
1: We don't have to be like this anymore. We can all be friends.
3: With them?
5: Yeah, well, give me one good reason to be friends with these chumps. When it would be easier just to run them off.
1: Because they are the kind of friends you'll want to have. Stacy is very brave and smart.
6: She is brave. Hey, babe, do you remember the time she almost knocked you into the next county?
7: Was it really necessary to bring that up?
5: Isn't she also the one who sucks your thumb at night?
0: What? Who told you that?
5: CJ did.
0: You told that to him?
1: Well, just, I guess.
2: Yeah, well, Multi sings himself to sleep at night.
6: What? I do not? Where did you hear that?
2: CJ.
1: This is bad.
6: CJ? I can't believe you would do that. How rude.
1: I only said this is bad.
7: Ned sucks his blankie.
6: Ah! I do not. CJ?
1: Sorry, it just sort of.
6: Well, Hugh thinks Mange and Multi are nutballs.
7: Well, I think that's common knowledge.
6: Yeah, I've known that for years. Yeah? Well, Multi's afraid of his feelings. CJ!
5: Yeah, and Ned thinks Goose has a ridiculous haircut.
6: CJ!
2: CJ!
6: CJ!
10: CJ!
11: Two tablespoons butter. Hey, Ned, one cup sugar.
12: Whoa, what are you doing?
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11: Paws and Tails TV?
12: Yep.
11: What a great idea. And a lot less butter.
12: Wow, call the marketing team.
11: Mm-hmm.
4: Mm-hmm. Well, not only had CJ's visions of world peace and personal fame not come about, now he had everyone in both tribes so angry with him that no one would even say a mean word to him. When a feller's made a real mess of things, the best course of action is to figure out what you did to mess him up, ask forgiveness, and start picking up the mess you made. CJ? Well, CJ went and hid in the Collins mansion.
1: Big, bad. Really big and bad. This is a big, bad mess.
8: CJ, now can I get you something? Or are you still suffering?
1: I believe I still have some suffering to go. Thanks.
8: I see. Well, you can only suffer here for another 20 minutes. It's getting to be supper time. You'll need to go and suffer at home. You close these curtains?
1: Yeah. Can I come back and suffer some more tomorrow?
10: I like it dark.
8: Well, I expect if you don't get up and make some of this right with your friends, you'll be suffering tomorrow wherever you're at.
1: So you know.
8: Goose came by. Told me all about it.
1: I just wanted there to be some peace. What's so wrong with that? Blessed are the peacemakers.
8: So what went wrong?
1: It was just timing. It happened too soon. I needed more time to warm everyone up and then bring them together, slowly.
8: So why did everyone get so upset?
1: Well, it could have been any number of things. It could have been the fact that the club and Hughes gang never have gotten along anyway.
8: I suppose. Anything else?
1: Could have been that I took Hughes gang to our special fishing hole.
8: That could do it. Anything else?
1: Or could have been that I told everybody's secrets to everybody.
8: I'd guess that's the one.
1: I didn't do it on purpose. Those things just kind of came out. And they really helped. For a while.
8: Those tribes, Mr. Collins helped?
1: Yeah.
8: They didn't know why they were fighting. It started generations before any of them had been born, but they knew why they kept fighting.
1: And that was?
8: They didn't trust one another. They were afraid of each other. A lack of trust will keep folks fighting forever. You told secrets about one group to the other, made your two groups trust each other even less than they did before.
1: I know this is bad. I was trying to do the right thing. Doesn't God want there to be peace between us?
8: Yes, he does, CJ. It was a good and noble thing you tried. I brought this for you to listen to.
1: Is it about the tribes?
8: It is. Mr. Collins recorded this tube when things looked the darkest.
1: Really? What happened?
8: I think you should let him tell you.
13: Tuesday the 15th. A terrible day. I'm afraid that all might be lost. Today I revealed to both tribes what I've been up to here. Now they each know that I'm a friend with their enemy. I underestimated the fear, the anger, and the complete lack of trust that each one has for the other. They both think that I'm a spy for the other tribe. They cannot seem to understand how a friend of theirs could be able to find anything good in their enemy.
14: Mr. Collins!
13: Yes, Stanley?
14: It's getting worse. I can hear the drums from both villages. I think it's quite likely that either tribe could come tonight and kill us in our sleep.
13: How could it have come to this? I'm so tired. All I wanted to do was stop the killing, and now it seems all I've done is bring you and the others into this jungle to be the next victims.
14: No, sir. Not one of us feels that way. It's, this is a noble quest you've brought us on. The rest is in God's hands.
13: Well, you're a good man. The problem is that they're afraid of each other, and now of us, of me.
14: Yes, sir. I believe that is the thing. But you've never done anything for either of them to have cause to doubt you. You've given no one any reason to doubt you. And that, sir, is what gives me hope. You've always been honest, and you've been a gentleman to the end.
13: Thank you, Stanley, thank you. Are you hungry?
14: Mr. Famished, sir. You.
13: I am. Oh, I forgot it was. Let me turn this off.
8: I'll get it.
1: If he did what I did, those tribes would still be fighting.
8: He'd seen a lot of things, hurricanes, tornadoes, droughts, and floods. But there were two things he thought caused more devastation and longer-lasting pain than any of those things. One of them is the person who thinks it's all right to sin in order to do God's will.
1: Well, that would be me.
8: Yes, it would be.
1: I'm not arguing about being bad, but worse than a hurricane?
8: When you sin, it moves you away from God. If you sin while you're trying to serve God, you can actually end up pushing others away from Him.
1: What's the other thing that's worse than a hurricane?
8: Someone who won't ask forgiveness and then try to clean up the mess he made.
1: So, did I ruin any chance of making peace with Hugh?
8: I don't know. It'll be harder than before. But it's important to try, don't you think?
1: Yep. It's important. Guess I'll go and start trying to clean up the mess.
8: That's just what Mr. Collins would have done.
1: Thanks, Miss Collins.
8: You are very welcome, CJ.

0: To order a copy of today's program, The Tribe, just log on to pawsandtails.org. The Tribe was written by David Carl, Nathan Carlson, and Jeff Parker, and directed by David Carl. Our script supervisor was Phil Lawler. The song, His Ways, was written by Sandy Howell and Robin Fischette. Music was by Billy Martin, and our sound designer was Eric Basil. Paws and Tails is an Insight for Living production
1: and a proud member of the HisKids.net Alliance.
2: 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It's knowing that He will. 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
1: And now, Adventures in Odyssey.
2: Eugene?
3: Yes, Mr. Allen?
2: The dishes are piling up in the kitchen. Will you please take care of them
4: while I go? Oh, I'll do that, Jack.
2: Oh, well, okay.
4: I mean, I don't think Eugene wants to mess up his suit.
2: Oh, good point. It's an awfully nice suit.
4: A very nice suit.
2: Now, help me remember, why is Eugene wearing a suit today?
4: Funny, the reason escapes me. Eugene, why are you wearing a suit today?
3: Droll, Miss Kendall. Very droll.
4: Oh, yes, that's right. Katrina's father is coming in today, isn't he?
2: Oh, that's right. Katrina and her father are coming to pick up Eugene for lunch. Isn't that right, Eugene?
3: I believe a suit is appropriate attire when meeting a successful businessman such as Katrina's father.
2: Oh, yes, if you want everything to be just right.
3: Precisely.
4: Which explains why you're rearranging the straws for the fourth time. Huh?
2: And folded and refolded the napkins seven times.
4: And cleaned off.
3: I believe you've both made your point. With all due respect, you should form a comedy duo and take it on the proverbial road.
4: Why don't you just admit it, Eugene? You're nervous.
3: Well, perhaps.
2: Which raises an interesting question. Why are you nervous about meeting Katrina's father, Eugene?
3: Hmm?
2: I thought you and Katrina were only friends.
4: Yeah, friends.
3: Yes, so we are. But, as I have just said, Mr. Shanks is a successful businessman, and as I'm not inclined to hobnob with such men very often, I may be a tad nervous, if only because I am, so to speak, out of my element.
4: Uh-huh.
2: Eugene,
3: huh?
2: You're not going to rearrange the money in the cash register again, are you?
3: No, sir. I was just,
2: Look, why don't you go up to the Bible room and work on the Samson and Delilah display? You won't get messy. And I'll call you when Katrina and her father get here.
3: An excellent idea.
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5: Candy has plans to use Bridget's connection to Renee.
6: You want to bond with her, right? You should definitely ask her to be your mentor.
7: Isn't that a little manipulative?
6: If you're doing it right.
7: You said you were looking for volunteers for a fundraiser?
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3: All right, come on now, you pillars, cooperate. We can't have Samson pulling down crooked pillars. Greetings and salutations, Mr. Shanks. No, too bright. Hello, Mr. Shanks. Is hello too formal? Hi, Mr. Shanks. Hi, Armitage. No. It's a pleasure to finally meet you, Mr. Shanks. Oh, too grovelly.
2: Eugene?
3: Yes, Mr. Allen?
2: Katrina and her father are here. I'm sending them up.
3: All right. All right. Thank you. They're coming up. They're on their way, even as I speak. Did you hear that, Pillars? You must straighten up. Can't have crooked pillars. Samson was supposed to bring down the temple, not I. Oh, no. Look at this mess. My suit. It's not possible.
4: Eugene?
3: Well, Katrina. Oh, no.
4: Eugene, where are... Oh, there you are.
3: Greetings.
4: What happened?
3: You could say that I brought down the house.
4: So I see. Well, I'd like you to meet my father, Armitage. Daddy, this is Eugene.
8: Oh, it's nice to meet you, Eugene.
3: As am I, Mr. Shanks. That is to say, it's a pleasure to salute you, sir. I mean, likewise, I'm sure. If you understand my meaning.
4: Yes, Eugene, shall we go to lunch?
8: Maybe Eugene would like to clean himself up a little first. Huh? I'm not sure he wants to go to this particular restaurant looking like he just got out of a drywall contest.
3: Precisely. Allow me a moment to vacuum myself off.
4: We'll wait here.
3: An excellent idea. Oh, boy. Drywall contest. It's quite amusing.
8: So, that's the infamous Eugene, huh? It's going to be an interesting lunch.
4: Now, Daddy.
8: Oh, you watch and see. Something will happen.
3: Oops.
4: Oh, dear.
3: Okay. I'm terribly sorry. I can't imagine what's become of my basic motor skills today.
4: It's fine, Eugene. It's only water. Here, use my napkin.
3: Oh, thank you.
4: Do you want some more water, Eugene?
3: No, thank you. Perhaps I'll just wring my trousers back into the cup.
8: My daughter tells me you're a part-time graduate student and employee at the college.
3: Yes, sir. Our department has a 5-year grant to produce statistics related to, any number of topics needed for research.
8: No, a grant, huh? Sponging off the taxpayers, then.
3: Yeah, I beg your pardon?
4: Daddy.
8: I suppose you're on some kind of a scholarship, too.
3: Well, as part of the grant, yes.
8: See? I think students should make their own way through college. I did.
4: Daddy, that's nonsense, and you know it.
8: Tell me, Eugene, when are you going to get a real job?
3: Mr. Shanks, I'd like to believe I do have a real job.
8: Just what I was afraid of. He'll be one of those career academics.
9: Will there be anything else?
8: Just the bill, please.
3: Mr. Shanks, before we embark on the ritualistic, no, I'll get it debate over the check, I'd like to insist here and now that I shall pay for it.
8: Okay.
3: No, really, I insist. It's only right that... Oh, thank you.
9: Your check.
3: Thank you, garçon. I'll simply give you a,
4: Eugene, what?
3: Just a moment. I can't seem to find my, wallet.
4: Oh, dear. Does your jacket have an inside pocket?
3: Yes, but it's not there. I must have left it on the sink at Wits End when I was cleaning myself off. I'm sorry. And once again, I'm painfully embarrassed.
8: Here you go, waiter. Just put it on my card.
3: Thank you, Mr. Shanks.
8: I've been paying you through my tax dollars. I guess it doesn't hurt to pay for your lunch either.
4: Daddy!
3: Indeed.

0: Well, here we are. Thank you again for lunch.
1: No problem.
2: I'll call you later, okay, Eugene?
0: Yes, thank you. Farewell.
2: Bye.
1: Well, that was interesting.
2: What was that all about?
1: What do you mean?
2: All that nonsense you were saying at lunch.
1: Nonsense?
2: Daddy, you don't believe a word you were saying. Why were you trying to humiliate Eugene?
1: Oh, I wasn't trying to humiliate him. I was just testing him, that's all.
2: Testing him?
1: Yeah, I just wanted to see what he's made of.
2: Oh, Daddy, I can't believe you sometimes.
1: He'll get over it. I know the type. I'm just some boor he'll forget as soon as he's back at his computer.
2: Well, I wish that were true. What was a little test to you is probably a major upset to Eugene.
1: But why? If he's just a friend meeting a friend's father.
2: Yes.
1: Unless, of course, he isn't just a friend.
2: Well...
1: Katrina?
2: I suppose he's more than a friend, yes.
1: More? Like... how much more? A little bit more? A moderate amount more? A whole lot more?
2: What are you asking me?
1: I'm asking you to tell me the truth. What exactly are your feelings for Eugene?
2: Well, if one had to be exact, you know, perfectly candid, I love him. Oh, Daddy, I didn't want to say that.
1: Why not? If you love him, then you love him. Does he love you?
2: Well, I'm not certain, but I believe so.
1: Then what's going on? What's with this cat and mouse game you're playing?
2: What do you mean?
1: Come now, Katrina. You're too intelligent for this. Why don't you just spell out how you feel and get on with it?
2: Because it's complicated.
1: Oh, Katrina, doing my taxes is complicated. Getting two people who love each other together isn't complicated.
2: I don't expect you to fully appreciate this, Daddy, but as a Christian, I believe it would be a terrible mistake for me to become entangled in a deep relationship with someone who isn't a Christian. And Eugene isn't, and he shows no interest in becoming one.
1: I see. And believe it or not, I do appreciate your feelings. But that's beside the point. Right now, I'm concerned about what this relationship or non-relationship is doing to you.
2: Doing to me?
1: Oh, hon, you may not notice, but others have. I noticed it the moment I saw you. You look pale and nervous. The strain of being near Eugene but not having him is wearing on you. You're wrung out. Need I ask how your studies at school are going?
2: Well, they're not as good as they've been.
1: Grades?
2: Lower than what I know I can do, Daddy.
1: Well, thank you for being honest. Now, I'll be equally honest. I don't see how you can go on like this. Either you and Eugene come to an agreement about moving your relationship forward, or you give up the relationship with him completely. I don't see how you have any other choice.
2: Oh, Daddy, I've thought about that, and I've reached the same conclusion time and time again. But I don't have the strength to do it. Daddy, you don't know what it's like.
1: Oh, I do, honey, I do. And I'm here to help you. Maybe it's time for a new strategy.

0: It was a disaster, an unmitigated disaster. I couldn't have left a worse impression.
1: Eugene, sit down.
0: I'm sorry, Mr. Allen, but I'm agitated to the point where sitting down would be counterproductive.
1: Okay, then pace to your heart's content.
0: Thank you. I shall. It was a disaster. An unmitigated disaster. A disaster pure and simple. A disaster of biblical proportions.
1: I wish I knew what to say, Eugene. Frankly, I've never seen you like this, and I have to wonder what's behind it.
0: Behind it?
1: You met your friend's father, and it didn't go very well. It happens. You'll probably never see him again anyway, so just shrug and go on.
0: Just shrug and go on? You jest, Mr. Allen. How can I simply circulate my shoulders and return to normal everyday activities when the father of the woman
1: Yes, you were about to say?
0: I was about to say, the woman I...
2: Mr. Allen,
1: you love her.
2: Indeed. Why does this scene seem so familiar?
1: Beats me. It's not one I've played before.
2: I suppose I have. I feel like a wind-up toy in a box, banging and crashing from one wall to the next, but never getting out of the box. Simply hitting the same walls over and over and over and over and over.
1: Eugene, I get the picture. You're feeling boxed in.
2: And precisely.
1: So, what are you going to do about it?
2: I'm not certain I can do anything. You see, I respect Katrina's Christianity too much to proceed with a relationship that might, put undue pressure on it.
1: So you're telling me you're stuck, right?
2: Correct.
1: You can't move forward and you can't move back.
2: Correct.
1: Sounds like another relationship you're dealing with.
2: I beg your pardon?
1: Eugene, I'm going to make a wild guess here, and it's none of my business, so you're welcome to tell me to keep my nose out of it, but...
2: Mr. Allen, I welcome anything you have to say.
1: It sounds to me like your relationship with Katrina can't go anywhere unless something drastically changes.
2: I suppose so.
1: The question is, are you prepared for a drastic change?

0: Hi, honey.
1: Hi, Daddy.
0: Sit down right here next to me, and let's hope this dinner is better than our lunch was.
1: So, how was Connellsville?
0: Oh, fine, the usual nickel-and-dime arguments over contract details. How was your afternoon?
1: I had my Bible study with Connie.
0: How was that?
1: Good. Well, but not very good. I mean, it was helpful, but not very encouraging.
0: Are you going to clue me in as to what you're talking about?
1: It's Eugene.
0: I figured.
1: The situation seems so hopeless, Daddy.
0: Not hopeless, Katrina. No situation is hopeless. It's like I told you, we just need a new strategy, that's all.
1: I'm all ears.
0: Glad to hear it, because I've come up with an idea.
1: Oh?
0: I've been giving it a lot of thought this afternoon.
1: Huh?
0: Katrina, I want you to move back home and go to the university there.
1: What?
0: I'm serious. It's the best thing for you to do. I think you should leave Odyssey.
2: Hey, you over there, I have a special invitation just for you. It's an invitation to this super cool secret club. Well, it's not really a secret. Actually, I'm trying to tell everybody about it because it's so amazing. What is it? The Adventures in Odyssey Club, of course. When you join, you'll get access to over 1,000 episodes. 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
3: 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We always love hearing from

0: Gene, what are you doing here so late? I thought you went home ages ago.
1: Oh, yes. Well, I wanted to repair and reprogram the Samson display. The temple, as you may have noticed, seems determined to fall down before he pulls on the pillars.
0: Well, we certainly can't have that, can we? May I help?
1: Actually, you could hold Samson in place while I rewire the tops of the pillars.
0: Oh, my pleasure. Oh, what a character he turned out to be.
1: Beg your pardon?
0: Samson.
1: Oh, yeah.
0: Just looking at him reminds me of the story. Supernatural strength from God, and what did he do with it? Threw it away for a woman from another faith.
1: Excuse me, but I'm not certain I understand the connection. Yes, he was betrayed by a woman, but I'm not sure what her faith had to do with it.
0: Well, not her faith so much as his faith. Poor old Samson had a wandering eye. By committing himself to people of other faiths, it caused him to forget his own faith, the source of his strength.
1: Could you move a little to the right, please?
0: Sure.
1: Thank you.
0: Eugene?
1: Yes, Mr. Allen?
0: I was wondering if there have been any new developments with Katrina.
1: No, I haven't seen her since our lunch. I believe she's having dinner with her father tonight. Little surprise that I wasn't invited.
0: I've been thinking a lot about your relationship with Katrina.
1: Well, as have I.
0: You know, of course, there are similarities between what's happening to her and the story of Samson.
1: Ah, I assumed there was a connection. Though I assumed that I would be more like Delilah to Katrina Samson. I would be the one who distracts Katrina from her faith.
0: Maybe. Or maybe she's distracting you from yours.
1: Now there's a twist I didn't expect. To what are you referring?
0: Well, I'm just wondering if she's distracting you from the faith you should have. How can I put this without seeming so... Well, you see, the bigger question beyond your relationship with Katrina is your relationship with Jesus Christ. It's been my observation that, like you can't move forward or backward with Katrina, you're in the same position with Jesus.
1: In what way?
0: Well, you can't make a decision one way or another because you don't have to. You're so sympathetic and reasonable, and everyone here at Wits End is reasonable, and you don't have to take any action. We just drift along, hoping for the best.
1: Well, what are you suggesting, Mr. Allen?
0: Well, I said earlier that something drastic may have to happen to move your relationship with Katrina. I think the same is true for your relationship with Jesus.
1: When you say drastic, what specifically do you mean?
0: I don't know. I'm just thinking out loud. But it could be anything.

0: Just a moment. Who is it?
1: It's me, Katrina.
0: Katrina, what a surprise. Your father isn't with you, is he?
1: No. I'm sorry to bother you so late.
0: Oh, is it late? I hadn't noticed. Please, come in.
1: Thank you.
0: Katrina, I am so sorry about what happened at lunch. I couldn't be more embarrassed.
1: No, don't worry about it. Daddy's as responsible for it as anyone. Eugene, I came here for a reason.
0: Oh?
1: Yes, and there's no sense in prolonging it, so I'll just get right to the point. Okay, here goes. I came to say that I think we've toyed around with our relationship long enough. I love you, Eugene.
0: Katrina.
1: And I hope I'm not wrong in assuming that you feel the same way I do.
0: Oh, of course I do. I'll say it myself. I love you, Katrina. From the moment I met you,
1: No, Eugene. Look, It won't be constructive to recount those feelings now.
0: But I thought that...
1: That we love each other. Right. But we're in a dilemma. And I think you know that.
0: Yes, I suppose I do. I've been thinking about it all evening.
1: Me too. And it would seem that unless you become a Christian, there's no going forward in this relationship.
0: I have surmised as much.
1: So I assume that you have no desire to become a Christian now.
0: Katrina, if only out of my genuine love for you, I might say yes, and even go through the motions. But that would betray us both. So, sadly, I have no intention of becoming a Christian.
1: I didn't believe so, but I'd hope.
0: Perhaps I will one day. I can't honestly say.
1: Yes, perhaps you will. But I'm not certain you can while... Not like this. Not while you're wrapped up in such a safe and reasonable blanket.
0: Reasonable? Have you been talking to Mr. Allen?
1: No, I've just been thinking. Maybe the problem has been us. Me, even Whit, Connie, Jack, Whit's End, all of us.
0: Well, how so?
1: We've given you a very safe and reasonable environment. One that doesn't demand anything of you. It's as if you've been inoculated against Christianity, like the flu. You've been given enough of a dose in order to become immune to it. You've had just enough Christianity to become immune to its impact.
0: Well, I haven't thought of it that way. But I must nervously ask where this conversation is now taking us. You seem to have reached some sort of a conclusion.
1: Yes, I have. My conclusion is that I need to get out of the way so God can deal with you directly, on his own terms.
0: What?
1: No more comfort, Eugene. No more easy way out. No more hiding behind the faith of the faithful.
0: I shudder to think what that means. Are you going to stop having lunch with me? Are you going to cease our occasional phone conversations? Are you planning to stay away from Wit's End from now on?
1: Yes, I am.
0: No, Katrina, we're two adults. We can sort this out. You really
1: Eugene,
0: have to rethink
1: Eugene,
0: this.
1: Eugene, it's already sorted out. I'm leaving Odyssey.
0: What?
1: I'm going home to be with my family.
0: No!
1: Yes.
0: No!
1: Eugene, I've prayed really hard about it, and this is the only way.
0: Katrina, please!
1: Eugene,
0: please
1: don't. It's all going to work out in the end, but for now, I'm really sorry, but I have to go. Goodbye.
0: Katrina, wait! No, it can't be. Katrina.
1: Okay, Daddy, we can go now.
2: How did you take it?
1: I never want to do anything like that again for as long as I live.
2: Oh, I'm sorry, sweetheart, I really am. You both must be heartbroken. But it's the right thing to do, you know that.
1: Yeah, it is. In ways I can't imagine now.

Throughout the Bible, we read about how God dealt with people in very unique and individual ways. He gave a shepherd named David victory over a giant, spoke to Joseph through dreams, and whispered to the prophet Elijah. Jesus called Peter from his fishing nets, spoke to a Samaritan woman at a well, and met Paul as a blinding light on the road to Damascus. The message is clear. God deals with each one of us in very specific ways through His Word, the people we meet, and the things that happen to us. The most important part is how we react to God and the choice we make when He calls us. We'll see in the weeks ahead how Eugene responds to this new turn of events in his life. You know, we love getting letters from you about today's program or anything you want to tell us about. So why don't you

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0: 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They don't know they're in a fight.
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2: Do I have the right to blame you? Do I have the right to have ill will towards you, even when you have wronged me? According to the scripture, I don't believe you and I can play the blame game, frankly, and get by with it, because what we're doing is we're doing this. We're assigning to someone else, we're saying it's your fault. Now, what they did may be a willful act of belligerence toward us, to hurt us in some fashion. How am I to respond? We have to ask, what is right?
3: Kids will often place blame for their actions on anything but themselves, but children aren't the only ones who point fingers. Welcome to In Touch, the teaching ministry of Dr. Charles Stanley. Today's program encourages us to lay fault-finding aside and instead look to Jesus for forgiveness, course correction, and healing. Here's part one of The Blame Game.
2: The title of this message is the title of the oldest game in all of humanity. It is a game all of us have played probably many times in our life, and it's a game that nobody ultimately wins. And it's a game that was played by the very first family in the Bible. And that game, the name of that game, is the blame game. All of us at some time or the other have played that game, blaming someone else for our circumstances or for what they've done to us. And so I want you to read, if you will, in Genesis chapter 3, in this very first book of the Bible, very first family, they played this game. And you'll recall, for example, in this third chapter, that Satan has tempted Eve, and she has partaken of the tree of good and evil, which God forbid her to do, and of course gave it to her husband. And so I want us to begin reading in this eighth verse. And the scripture says, "And Adam and Eve now have sinned against God." And the Bible says, "And they heard the sound of the Lord God walking in the garden in the cool of the day. And the man and his wife hid themselves from the presence of the Lord God among the trees of the garden. Then the Lord God called to the man and said to him, 'Where are you?' And he said, 'I heard the sound of thee in the garden, and I was afraid because I was naked, and so I hid myself.' And he said, 'Who told you that you were naked? Have you eaten from the tree of which I commanded you not to eat?' And the man said, 'The woman whom thou gavest to be with me, she gave me from the tree, and I ate.' And the Lord God said to the woman, 'What is this you have done?' And the woman said, 'The serpent deceived me, and I ate.' And the Lord God said to the serpent," and he didn't say anything. You know why? Because there wasn't anything to say. He knew exactly where he was, and he knew exactly what was going on and what was happening, and so there wasn't any point in him making any excuse about what was going on. And so I want us to look at this passage and deal with something that all of us have to deal with, because the truth is all of us at times are prone to blame someone else for our circumstances, or blame someone else for something that they've said or something that they've done, and somehow we think it's going to make us feel better or look better. And what I want us to do is to look at this, and I want you to be honest, as I've had to be in my own heart, to ask myself the question, is there anybody I'm blaming for anything? Because when you and I open the Word of God and look at reality, there are a lot of folks who have little subtle blames that they're using on people. They don't maybe say it. And then there's some people who have vehement blame. I mean, they're just absolutely bitterly blaming someone for something that has happened to them or the way they treated them. So let me say it up front. I'm not talking about being blamed for something you didn't do or necessarily or something you did. I'm simply saying that the blame game doesn't work. It doesn't work no matter whether you are guilty of what somebody has accused you of and you blame them or you have been blamed. It doesn't make any difference, because the issue is, what is the right response when we sin against God, and what is the right response when we are accused of hurting someone when we did not or did not mean to? So when someone hurts us What is our response? Do I have a right to blame and to lay blame and to claim blame and to lay the fault at someone else when they have wronged me? Well, whether it's in a church or whether it's in a school or whether it's in the government, and we certainly see that going on, or whether it's in your home or whether it's among your friends, the blame game, according to the scripture, just isn't God's way of doing things. Now, I want us to look at it for just a moment, because what it is, in essence, is this. It is an attempt on our part to shift the responsibility for what's happening to someone else. For example, if I wrong someone and I don't want to assume responsibility, then I'm going to blame my circumstance or blame someone else for something that they said or they did. Or, for example, let's say that I'm having some bad feeling about something, and so to get out of my depression, I'm just going to blame somebody else. I'm going to find, and you can always find some reason to blame some circumstance or someone else for what you're feeling. Now, there are times when people do hurt us, no question about it. They say things, they do things that really and truly deeply hurt us. Now, the question is this: what is my response to be when I am genuinely, willfully wronged by someone else? Am I, and do I have the right to say, well, here's what you did. What you did is that you did me wrong, and therefore, because you wronged me, this is the way I feel. And the way I feel is because you made me feel this way, because I wouldn't feel this way if you hadn't made me feel that way. And so what I'm doing is I am shifting, I am disowning what is rightfully mine. Let's say, for example, that you did wrong me. And so I say, you are to blame, and therefore you need to pay. What am I doing? I am saying, you're responsible, and therefore you need to pay. But do I have the right to hold against you? Do I have the right to blame you? Do I have the right to have ill will towards you even when you have wronged me? According to the scripture, I don't believe you and I can play the blame game, frankly, and get by with it, because what we're doing is we're doing this. We're assigning to someone else, we're saying it's your fault. Now, what they did may be a willful act of belligerence toward us to hurt us in some fashion. How am I to respond? Even though it's wrong. Well, no matter what they have done, we have to ask what is right. And according to the scripture, we have to ask this question: do I have the right to blame and to lay blame? Do I have the right to say to someone, do I have the right to express this? Do I have a right to feel that? Do I have a right to express that? Do I have a right to harbor that in my life? Well, the truth is we don't. Because when you think about blame, it is shifting to them something that you and I may feel they certainly deserve. But as a believer, what is my response to be? You see, I am responsible for my responses to people who hurt me, no matter what they do. I am still responsible to respond in a godly fashion. Just because someone hurts me does not mean that I have the right to hurt them back, or to have ill will toward them, or to defend myself in some fashion, or to blame them. Now, what we have to ask is, why do people play this game in the first place? Why do people get caught up in blaming others? And you know, if you're working in a normal office, there are people who have attitudes towards you. If she hadn't have done that, I wouldn't have been late. And I'd have been here on time. I'd have gotten my work in on time if she'd have done this or he'd have done that. So we can always find people to blame for things. Now, why do people do that? Well, I think one of the primary reasons we play that game is because we don't want to feel exposed. That is, if we have some weakness or some frailty, or let's say we've made a mistake, or let's say, for example, we've sinned. The reason we play the blame game is we don't like to be exposed. We don't like for our weaknesses to show up. We don't like people to see how frail we really are. The truth is we all sin against God. The truth is we are all frail. The truth is we are all weak in areas of our life. But we don't like it, so we don't blame it on somebody else. Well, if you hadn't have said that, I wouldn't have said this. If you hadn't have done that, I wouldn't have done this. If you'd have been there on time, I wouldn't have done so and so. And so we blame because what we want to do is we want to appear to be self-sufficient, adequate, and always there doing the right thing all the time when none of us do. And so to make ourselves feel better, we want to blame someone else. A second thing is this: we don't like the consequences. For example, if we have done wrong, we don't like the consequences, so the best thing we can do, the simplest thing, is to blame somebody else. We don't like to face the change that is necessary. For example, if someone blames you for something, and let's say that what they say is true. Well, for example, let's say that someone criticizes you and says, well, you know, you got a real proud streak in you. Well, I can either accept that from God, no matter who says it, and deal with it, or I can say, well, who do you think you are? You are judging me. And then I can go ahead and I can switch that back on them and judge them for blaming me. Then what have I done? Well, I've sort of feel a little better now, because what they've done is they have judged me, and for them to judge me would make them certainly more proud than I am. Next thing you know, I got a real cycle going, and they're looking bad and I'm looking better all the time. The only problem is it is not God's way of responding to difficulties and hardships and blame and things that people want to put on us. And then, of course, we just don't like the idea of failing. So when you think about all the ways that people get into this blame game, what we have to ask is this. When it happens, who's responsible? Now, here's the bottom line. You and I are responsible when we make mistakes and when we do wrong. When we sin against God, we are responsible. It doesn't make any difference what it is. You and I can't blame someone else for what we do when it's wrong. Equally as important as this. Neither can I justify my ill will towards someone else who has wronged me or is blaming me. I can't justify blaming someone. And so when you think about how we do react, we are oftentimes quick to blame someone else. We are quick to retaliate. We are quick to let vengeance rise up on the inside of us. But blame says, I lay this at their feet. I hold them responsible. What we have to ask is, whatever happened to forgiveness? Because it's real easy to blame and to hold someone responsible. And so when I look at Adam and Eve here, what happened here? The scripture says that when God spoke, that Adam said, the woman whom you gave to me, she's the one, the woman whom you gave to me. It's because you gave me this woman. That's the reason I'm guilty. She said, well, the reason I did it is because Satan deceived me. Well, both of those things are true. The problem is that our sin is never justifiable. It doesn't make any difference what caused it. And so as long as I can shift the blame to someone else, then I refuse to assume personal responsibility for my actions. Now, when you and I refuse to assume personal responsibility for our actions, then what we're doing, we've got to blame something, circumstance, people, whatever it may be. In God's eyes, that is never acceptable. It wasn't acceptable with Adam and Eve. God didn't say, well, you poor things, you know what? That's true, and therefore, I'm just going to let you get by with that. He didn't say that. He held them responsible for their responses. Sure, Satan said to Eve. He lied. He twisted the word of God. He said, this will be good for your taste. It certainly will satisfy your desire for beauty and for knowledge. You'll be like God. Now, the fact that she sinned against God, she was deceived, no doubt about it. But the fact that she did, she can't blame her action. And I'm going to show you why in a moment. She can't blame that on Satan. He can't blame that on his wife. We can't blame our disobedience on anybody. We have to assume personal responsibility. For example, you and I, if we could practice that and get by with it, here's what we could say. Well, God, the reason I sin is it is your fault. And so the church could say, it's not our fault we sin. And here's how we could justify it. We say, well, after all, you let me be born with an old sinful nature. You knew when I came into this world, God, that I had an old sinful nature and that I was just going to naturally and deliberately and willfully, even as a child, going to disobey my parents. You knew I was going to sin. So therefore, all my disobedience and all my sin all of my life is your fault because you made me do it. No, he didn't. So we could go back to Adam and Eve, for example. Now, there's the tree in the Garden of Eden, and Satan could have said, well, God, I mean, you put the tree in there. If you hadn't wanted this to happen, why'd you put the tree there to begin with? And so God placed the tree there to give them the privilege of making a choice to serve him and to love him and obey him because they chose to, not because they had to. They're not robots. And so what we do is we practice the same game, and we look for somebody, and we say, well, you made me do it. Now, think about this for a moment. All of us have a free will. Now, when I say a free will, I mean up to a certain limitation. God doesn't give absolute freedom to anybody, or people could do things that God's not going to allow them to do. But for the most part, let's say we do have, to a great degree, a free will, which means that we have the right to choose. So that if I have the freedom to make choices, upon whom can I lay the blame for the choices I make? Nobody can make me make the choices I make in life. Now, if no one can make me make that choice, how in the world am I going to blame someone else? You say, well, now let me tell you what someone did to me. So somebody gossips about you terribly or says something horribly about you. And I mean, you are just having a terrible time with that. And so your response is you hold them responsible. And so you say, well, here's what they did. And so you blame them. Let's say that somebody else listens to them. And so they start feeling hard toward you. And so you blame them and you lay it at their feet. Now, it is not your fault for what they said. You couldn't help what somebody else says about you or what someone else does to you. You and I are not responsible for what they do to us. We are responsible for how we respond to what they do to us. Listen, you and I are just as responsible for how we respond to wrongs done to us as they are for the wrongs that they did. And therefore, that eliminates me playing the blame game. I can't blame someone else. Now, they may have done it, they may have said it, and everything they said right here is true. And that is, Adam said, she gave it to me. She did. Eve said, Satan tempted me and he deceived me. And he did. No question about it. But isn't it interesting that God says, well, let's see what's going on here. He didn't say anything. And if you'll notice what he did when he came to the latter part of this third chapter, he starts talking about what's going to happen to them as a result of their making choices which they knew were wrong. Now, so when we start talking about blame and blaming someone else for what they do. As a child of God in whom the Spirit of God is living, you and I have the power within us to forgive people no matter what they do to us. Now, if we didn't have that power within us, that's something else. But when you and I became a child of God, the Bible says we were born again. We have a new nature, a new spirit, a new heart, and a new life. And sometimes we can act like the world, but we're still different. We're new. And therefore, we have the Holy Spirit living on the inside of us who will enable you and me to respond correctly in any and every situation. And the blame game does not fit a child of God of holding something against someone else. Maybe they did. Maybe they did hurt you badly. No question about it. And so you say, well, because they did this, this is the way I feel. No, there's no place in Scripture where you and I will find that we have the privilege of holding animosity towards someone else because of what they did to us. I don't have the right to play this game. I don't have the right to blame and to hold that blame towards someone else, to lay at their feet and keep it there. Now you say, well, what about this idea? Are you talking about controlling and the whole issue here of other people making us do things? Haven't you heard people say, you make me feel horrible? No, they don't. You chose to. You make me angry. Did you know that nobody can make you angry? Now, if somebody else could control your life, they can. But I want you to think about something for a moment. Where in the Bible do you ever find Jesus controlling anybody? He doesn't do it. If he were going to control someone, he'd have controlled Judas and Peter for just two examples. He would have controlled many people. He would have controlled Pilate. He would have controlled the men who were going to nail him to a tree. I mean, Jesus is nowhere in, he's not anywhere controlling people. You know what he would do? He would preach and multitudes would come and listen to him. Some of them would turn away. If he were going to control someone, he would have said, all of you believe in me as Savior and Lord and you are now saved. He would have controlled their salvation. If Jesus had controlled one person, why not control them all? You see, he didn't operate that way. They had a free will. Some of them listened to him and said, we don't believe this. In fact, on one occasion, so many people walking away, he said, even to his disciples, he said, are you all leaving too? There's not a single evidence in the Bible where God controls a person. He will put great pressure upon us. When God wants us to do something and we don't want to do it, he'll put intense pressure upon us. But the ultimate final decision in our life is we choose how we're going to respond. Now, if you'll think about folks who do this, if you'll think about people that you're around who are always blaming someone else, what are they usually doing? Their conversation is other-oriented. In other words, it's how I feel, what he did. This is how they hurt me. And so if you think about it, you don't really want to be around somebody who's always blaming someone else. What they're doing is they refuse to assume responsibility for their actions if they have wronged someone else or for their attitude even though someone else has wronged them. Now, we don't like that part. We think, well, I know. Well, you mean to tell me that if someone wrongs me that I'm responsible for my response? Absolutely we are. Why? Because they cannot control us. No one else can control your responses. And they're not really responsible for your responses. You say, well, you mean to tell me that if somebody hurts me deeply, that they're not responsible for the way I feel? Because you and I choose the way we feel. Listen, all of us can come up with something that someone has done to us and hurt us deeply. You know what you'll find? You're going to find somebody else who's hurt more deeply than you've ever been hurt, who's been wronged in worse ways than you and I've been wronged. And you know what? They have this sweet, loving, godly spirit about them. Why? Because they chose not to respond in an ungodly fashion. And you see, if we have a free will, you and I choose how we're going to respond. Now, Adam could have said, God, we are naked, we are hiding out, we sinned against you, we are ashamed, and we are so sorry, and what will you do? How do you handle it when we do things like this? No, he said, the woman you gave me, she's the one who blew it. She gave it to me. God didn't accept their answers, and he doesn't accept ours. I cannot hold someone else indebted to me for something they do wrong and walk in the Spirit of God and be a godly man, or you can't be that and be a godly woman. We can't do it. It's not even a question of whether we've been hurt or not, or whether we will be hurt or not. We all have been hurt. We are all going to be hurt. That's just part of living in a world where there is sin and disobedience and wickedness and violence. We're going to get it. But the issue is, listen, not whether we're going to be hurt or not, or whether we have, but how do we respond? You and I cannot justify a wrong response to those who have wronged us, no matter what they do to us.
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9: Today's scripture reading is Colossians chapter 1, verses 9 through 12. For this reason also, since the day we heard of it, we have not ceased to pray for you and to ask that you may be filled with the knowledge of His will in all spiritual wisdom and understanding, so that you will walk in a manner worthy of the Lord, to please Him in all respects, bearing fruit in every good work, and increasing in the knowledge of God, strengthened with all power according to His glorious might, for the attaining of all steadfastness and patience, joyously giving thanks to the Father, who has qualified us to share in the inheritance of the saints in light.
3: The pathway of faith has divine purpose, and we're to obey the Lord no matter what. But even when God's direction is perplexing, we can count on the fact that He is good. Walking obediently with Christ doesn't guarantee an easy life, which is obvious when we consider the Apostle John. In his later years, he was exiled to the island of Patmos, a Roman penal colony, simply for preaching the gospel. Isolated from the churches he loved and served, John could have questioned God's plan, but it was during this exile that he received the revelation that became the final book of the New Testament. Remember, though, that God is sovereign and works through every circumstance we face. He can bring strength and growth even from difficult seasons, using what we endure as part of His larger purposes. Choosing obedience and trust is the only way to true peace. Even in exile, John experienced God's presence and purpose in ways that would encourage believers for centuries to come. The Lord never lets go of His children, whom He will continue to protect and guide throughout life. This is the pathway of faith, believing in Almighty God and following wherever He leads.
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3: God can strengthen us through difficulty. With a perspective for believers, here's A Moment with Charles Stanley.
10: Well, I think a lot of us have been to that place probably at some point where we thought, Lord, how much more can I handle? And Lord, why are you letting this happen? And sometimes we know why it's happening. We look at our lives and we realize that God's up to something good. And because it's painful, we don't think it's good. But remember what He said. He said He causes all things to work together for good to those who love Him, to those who are called according to His purpose. And so even though it's painful, it can be good. Now, what we have to remember is this. The sooner you and I relax and say, okay, God, whatever you want is what I want. All of a sudden, it's amazing our attitude changes right in the midst of that storm. Somebody says, well, how can I do that? You have to get your focus on God. Help me to understand why I'm going through this. And it's amazing that once you understand why God is allowing something like that, you just have this awesome sense of peace that covers you. Even though the pain is still there, there's a peace that prevails above all of that. And so I just want to have a word of prayer for some of you who may be going through a storm right now and you've been in it a long time. You're about to give up and quit. Don't give up. God isn't giving up on you. You don't have to give up on Him. Let's pray. Father, how grateful we are that You've said, I will never leave you nor forsake you. We accept that as true. And I trust that somebody who is hurting very painfully right now would recognize that sometime that's just an act of love on your part. You're up to something very good in their life. Give them the courage to hold on and the faith to trust You that You're a good God, full of goodness, love and mercy, and that You will see them through this and You will accomplish Your purpose for them. In Jesus' name, amen.
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1: In Philippians chapter 3 and verses 7 and 8, the Apostle Paul, in reference to his previous life, says, "But whatever things were gained to me, those things I have counted as loss for the sake of Christ. More than that, I count all things to be loss in view of the surpassing value of knowing Christ Jesus my Lord, for whom I have suffered the loss of all things and count them but rubbish, so that I may gain Christ." Here we have Heidi, Rick, Terry singing "Whatever It Takes."

The Bible has the answer. You have provided the questions, and we search the Scriptures, God's holy word, in order to find the answers. Question number one. Please explain the parable of the talents in Matthew chapter 21. Is God condoning murder in verse 41? Now that is really the parable of the landowner rather than the parable of the talents, my friend. And so here we have Jesus speaking a parable, and you come to the conclusion, and the chief priests and the Pharisees heard his parables. They understood that he was speaking about them. They understood very clearly the primary thrust of exactly what Jesus was declaring. And here is a vital principle when we come to the parables, is that we need to grab a hold. We need to first and foremost be very sure that the main teaching point that Jesus presents to us is what we receive. Now, in many of the parables, there are secondary and tertiary, second and third points that are to be justly and rightly and appropriately received. Sometimes people push things a little bit too far with parables, and they try at every point to draw something, and that is inappropriate, such as the parable of the two sons, where there was a man who had two sons. And some people might say, well, look, it's in the Bible and it's in the parables of Jesus. Surely the idyllic, the perfect family is a dad and two boys. Well, the Bible says nothing of the kind, and that is pushing a parable too far. But here, Jesus is speaking the parable of the landowner, and he is pointing out that he has come into the world. He is God's messenger, God's emissary, and he has come to his own people, and there are so many who want to throw him out. They are going to, in fact, crucify him gladly. And in verse 40, Jesus asks a question, and the response is given by the people to Jesus in verse 41. The master will bring those wretches, those who had usurped their authority and overreached where they should be. He will bring those wretches to a wretched end and will rent out the vineyard to other vine growers who will pay him the proceeds at the proper season. The Bible is not condoning murder, but Jesus is rather speaking about what is right and appropriate and that which is just in this situation. Question number two. How old is the book of Revelation and who wrote it? First of all, let's touch on that last part of the question. Who wrote it? We read at the very outset of Revelation that this was the revelation of Jesus Christ to the Apostle John. He was perhaps the very last of the disciples, the very last of the apostles who was yet alive, and for his faithfulness, for his faithful proclamation, he had been exiled to Death Island, the island of Patmos, where it was a penal colony. It was a prison where there was no escape. And here he was, and on the Lord's Day, the Lord Jesus Christ appears to him. Here we have John recording that vision, that revelation of Jesus Christ to him, and all that he sees of what would take place in the future as a means of encouraging the believers that Jesus Christ, Lord of Lords and King of Kings, he is the one who is supreme right to the very end of time. The timing of this letter is undoubtedly in the mid-90s of the first century. That is perhaps about 95 AD when it was written.
Thank you for these questions. If you have a question, send it to us. Our mailing address is Faith to Live By, Box 426, Winnipeg, Manitoba, R3C2H6. Ruth, Rick, and Matt team up singing Through It All.

I'm Jim Barber, and I am so pleased to tell you of Praise to the Lord, a brand new recording of 13 gospel songs by the Faith to Live By musicians. Included in this set of 13 songs are well-known favorites, such as A New Name in Glory, His Eye is on the Sparrow, Oh, Worship the King, Take the Name of Jesus with You, Wonderful Grace of Jesus, and of course the title song, Praise to the Lord the Almighty, as well as 7 other songs of rich blessing. 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On that same website, the 13 audio files for this set of songs, as well as many other previous recording projects, are available for free download. It is our prayer that all of these recordings will be a means of the Lord's blessing and encouragement far

We are making our way through Luke chapter 6, and it is a sermon, an early sermon which Jesus declared. And here, as Luke records this message, it has strong echoes of what Matthew records for us in Matthew chapter 5, 6, and 7, which is called the Sermon on the Mount. Here we have Jesus tantalizing those who hear him, as early on, just having selected his disciples and appointed them, having chosen them specifically to be with him, he speaks to them of the kingdom of God, and he relates to them how different the kingdom of God, the kingdom of heaven, is from the things of this world, the kingdom of this world. The very mindset of the kingdom of God, the values, the priorities, the things which heaven seeks after, so radically different than what we naturally seek after. And if we would hear the call of heaven to be a part of that throng, if we would want to be a part of that company, then we need to take upon ourselves these values, these priorities, these things, in order that we might find ourselves at home, that we might find ourselves as citizens of the heavenly kingdom. We come to Luke chapter 6 and verse 37. Jesus declares, "Do not judge." And I say declares because Jesus speaks with an unmistakable authority. He says, "Do not judge, and you will not be judged. And do not condemn, and you will not be condemned. Pardon, and you will be pardoned." It reflects even as Jesus instructed his disciples to pray, "Forgive us our trespasses as we forgive those who trespass against us." There is a one that goes along with the other. Verse 38, Jesus says, "Give, and it will be given to you. They will pour." And here it speaks of the character of our God, that he will be no man's debtor. "They will pour into your lap a good measure, pressed down, shaken together, and running over. For by your standard of measure, it will be measured to you in return." If we are cheap, if we are chintzy, if we are miserly in our generosity, then so it shall be to us. This is a declaration, this is a principle of the kingdom of heaven. Verse 39, "And he also spoke a parable to them. A blind man cannot guide a blind man, can he?" Some of the parables were very lengthy indeed, but here, in just a simple glimpse, we have it portrayed in our mind's eye, and we see two blind individuals, the one leading the other, and Jesus says, "Will they not both fall into a pit? Will they not both go astray in struggling to find the way?" Jesus says, "A pupil is not above his teacher, but everyone, after he has been fully trained, will be like his teacher." Jesus, just having chosen and appointed the 12 disciples to be with him, he speaks to them of this principle of master and student, of teacher and pupil. Jesus says, "Why do you look at the speck that is in your brother's eye, but do not notice the log that is in your own eye?" And what a comical picture Jesus portrays here of one individual having a tiny speck of dust in their eye, and they turn to someone who has a beam, a full branch of a tree in their eye, and they say, "Take that out." You look at your neighbor, you look at the speck in your brother's eye, but do not notice the log that is in your own. Jesus, he is speaking of an outright hypocritical attitude
whereby we are perfectly blind to what is right before us. And he is saying, people, wake up. Consider this, that Jesus had come from the glories of heaven into this world. He knew more about heaven than any individual, than any that had ever come to this world. And he speaks with power, he speaks forcefully, and all of the games, all of the trickery, all of the things whereby we imagine that we deceive each other, Jesus was looking at the people and saying, you're just deceiving yourself. You look at your brother with that speck in his eye and you want to help that brother, but deal with the beam, deal with the branch that is in your own eye. How can you say to your brother, brother, let me take out the speck that is in your eye, when you yourself do not notice the log that is in your own eye? You hypocrite, Jesus says. Jesus, who was perfect love, in that love, he speaks directly, he speaks with power, he speaks with conviction, and he speaks the word that needs to be spoken, and he calls those who were hypocrites by their rightful name. He says, you hypocrite, here's what you need to do, and this is the order in which you need to do it. First, deal with your own life. Deal with your own heart. Deal with your own vision. He says, first, take the log out of your own eye. Set

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1: A tree which is diseased, it cannot produce good fruit. And a tree which is healthy, it is not going to produce bad fruit either. Jesus says, for each tree... Now, is Jesus concerned about trees? Not so. Again, these succinct parables, these brief glimpses, they are given to portray the spiritual condition of us. For each tree is known by its own fruit. For men do not gather figs from thorns, nor do they gather grapes from a briar bush. But a good man, here it is, a good man, a man of God, out of the good treasure of his heart brings forth what is good, and the evil man out of the evil treasure brings forth what is evil, for his mouth speaks that which fills his heart. Oh, dear friend, these principles, they fill the heart. They fill the heart with joy if you know the crucified one and if you're walking with him. And I would bid you to come to know him, to live for him, and to exalt him even today. Lift up the name of Jesus with your life and walk with him and live for him and honor him today.

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7: 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They will lend to you, but you will not lend to them. 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
8: Summertime and the living is easy, especially for kids enjoying summer break. And yet, only a few days into July, on average, that's when the dreaded back-to-school

0: When I was a kid, summertime seemed like all the days between Memorial Day and Labor Day. But things have changed. Most public school classes start in August, and if you live in Chula Vista, California, you might be heading back to school right now. Yes, they started classes last week. Why the change? A lot of it has to do with adding more holidays in the school year. For example, in the U.S., students once got Thanksgiving and the day after off, but many districts now give the whole week off. Rather than complaining, though, we can remind ourselves of this wisdom in Ecclesiastes: for everything there is a season and a time for every matter under heaven. Welcome to Haven Today. I'm David Wolin, sharing the great story that's all about Jesus on this Tuesday. It's day two of a series called Peace is a Person. It's the true story known as Peace Child, now a classic film and one we're bringing back into the spotlight. Peace Child had a huge impact when it was released, and it inspired a whole generation of world missions. And that was for a few reasons. One, it's an amazing story. It sucks you in. Two missionaries moving in, living with the Sawi, a cannibalistic, headhunting tribe, and with them, their seven-month-old baby. They had come to learn the language and to share the gospel. The story is fascinating from the get-go, but then you realize what they're up against. A culture idealizing treachery, betraying friends to death. They were in far greater danger than they knew. At first, the Sawi showed no interest in Jesus. Would the Lord give them a breakthrough? Well, joining me in a few minutes is someone who was there. Steve Richardson was that seven-month-old baby, and today he leads a global missions organization. Steve can testify that the true story of Peace Child gives us reasons today to be optimistic about the progress of the Great Commission, both abroad and even here at home. And in the midst of so much darkness in the world today, stories of light and hope in Christ like Peace Child are sorely needed.
1: I told you we'd return. I've brought my wife with me. We're here to build a home. We're going to learn your language and your customs. We're going to bring you good news.
0: That's the voice of Don Richardson from the Peace Child film, talking with the tribe he moved to with his wife and their baby son, Steve. And as you watch this well-shot docudrama film, you'll feel like you're there in the jungle with birds and bugs chirping and the headhunters watching. This film is a treasure, and it clearly shows how the gospel is reaching the uttermost parts of the world. 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And as we get started now, here's Jeremy Camp reminding us that peace has come for all people in all places, and his name is Jesus.

0: This is Haven Today. I'm David Wolin, and with me again is Steve Richardson from Pioneers USA. And as we heard in yesterday's program, he was also the seven-month-old baby there in the canoe with his parents, Don and Carol Richardson, in that story that we now know as Peace Child. And Steve, thank you so much for coming back and joining us again today.
1: A real pleasure, David. Thank you.
0: Well, I'm excited to talk with you now about what the Lord is doing today. And of course, in your life, which has from the beginning been wrapped up in Great Commission work around the world. And that story, Peace Child, I heard it in college. And for me, even back then, light bulbs were just going off. And I learned words like contextualizing the gospel and ideas like there are unreached people around the world today. And so talk to us a little bit about Peace Child. What is that showing us about what the Great Commission work is looking like around the globe today?
1: One of the thrilling lessons that Dad and Mom learned from their experience on the Sawi is that God has gone to these places before us. He's, you know, not left himself without witness, as we read in Acts.
0: Yes.
1: And among the Sawi, it was the Peace Child concept, so that when they were able to, as you say, contextualize the gospel message in a way that the Sawi understood with that concept, suddenly there was just a tremendous response.
0: And real quick, because there are some listening now who didn't hear the broadcast yesterday, just give a quick summary of what that looked like for them.
1: So this cannibal headhunter tribe, when they first heard the story of Jesus, thought that Judas was the hero of the story, because for centuries, they'd been idealizing treachery. And they said to Mom and Dad, tell us more about Judas. And Dad realized he had a cross-cultural communication challenge on his hands.
0: Mm-hmm.
1: And what happened is that later, as a means of making peace, Dad realized that the only way the Sawi could do that was by giving one of their own children to the enemy as an expression of their sincerity. And this is exactly what God has done for humankind. He gave his precious son, and he now ever lives to make intercession for us, as we read in Hebrews chapter 7, verse 25. So he realized, Dad called these redemptive analogies, door openers, bridges of communication for the gospel. And he started asking himself the question, do other cultures also have these redemptive analogies? And sure enough, the Osma tribe next door, they had a new birth process or a ceremony. They would make peace by passing some children through a birth canal, a human reenacted birth canal, and then rock these children on the other end of having been born. And if you talk to the Osmot about new birth, the Osmot totally understand that. And there's a tribe in the highlands there called the Yali. They had places of refuge. Jesus is our refuge. And if you could make it into one of those stone circles, your enemies would lower their weapons and walk away because you were in the place of refuge, and so on. And Dad started realizing all around the world, God has prepared people and peoples for the arrival of the gospel.
0: There are so many ways that God's word speaks about Jesus and about salvation in Christ, all these different ways that we're presented with who he is and what he's done. And what I hear you saying is that from God's word, we're not inventing anything new or inventing new ways to talk about Jesus so people can understand. God's already done that for us. It's right there in his word. In a sense, you're just sort of becoming a student of a culture and then connecting the dots with the word that's already there.
1: Precisely. So he's the Lamb of God. Now, that may not mean much to some cultures. It sure meant a lot to the Jews. He's the living water. We went to a much larger people group, my wife and I, many years later, of 30 million, not 3,000 like the tribe I grew up in, but 30 million Muslim people. And it was an agricultural society. And most of the place names had the word water in them because water was so important in their culture. And so we started talking about Jesus as the living water, and people understood that. So yeah, it's just so many different keys, golden keys.
0: Wow. Well, that's incredible. Let's shift now and talk a little bit about Pioneers USA. I'd be remiss if I didn't give you an opportunity to do that on the air. So tell us a little bit about Pioneers, this organization that you lead.
1: A businessman named Ted Fletcher worked for the Wall Street Journal, national sales manager, worked with Mobile Oil and others, very successful, loved Christ, shared the gospel with his friends, but had this growing sense that God had even more in store for him and his wife, Peggy. So they stepped out by faith and, long story short, started sending short-termers overseas, started making visits to Africa, later to China as it reopened, and to the South Pacific. And those short-termers wanted to go long-term, many of them. And in their home was birthed a little organization with a big vision. So anyway, today, Pioneers is a global ministry with about a little over 3,000 full-time people serving in close to 100 countries.
0: Wow.
1: In about over 400 unreached people groups.
0: Yeah. And let's talk about that. And I've talked about this on the air before, but this, speaking of light bulbs kind of going off related to the Great Commission, unreached and unchristian is not the same thing, right? So what are you talking about when you say unreached?
1: So unreached are societies or cultures that have little, if any, opportunity where people can live their entire lives and not have an opportunity to understand the gospel. Many of them don't even know who Jesus is. So there are about 17,000 cultures, distinct cultures, all around the world, depending on how you define them. And about 7,000 of those are still considered unreached with the gospel, meaning that there are, in many cases, far fewer than 2% of the population has any sense of a relationship with God or with the gospel message.
0: And so as of today, I think there's about 8 billion people in the world today. What percentage of the global population are we talking about here?
1: We're talking about somewhere between 3 and 4 billion are in that category. Vast numbers in India, places like Pakistan, much of the Muslim world, the Hindu world, the Buddhist world. Yeah, some of them are just small tribes.
0: Yeah.
1: Thankfully, we live in an era where more and more there's at least a gospel beachhead in a growing percentage of these groups.
0: So in other words, there's opportunity. There's the or to use the phrase you did a moment ago, there's an open or at least a door that's cracked, an open door or a cracked door, and there's an opportunity.
1: And they're engaged in the sense that there's somebody trying to reach them with the gospel. Now, it may be hundreds of thousands of people and only one or two people are trying to reach them. But thankfully, in our time, more and more churches are catching the vision and are pressing into the remaining task, you know, in these, they're not necessarily isolated places, but they're hard to reach.
0: And let's talk about what global missions looks like in terms of its reception in the 21st century Western culture. You wrote a book, by the way, Is the Great Commission Still Great? So I'll just pitch that to you, Steve. Is the Great Commission still great?
1: Yeah, the commission is still great. And whereas in the West, we may be, to some extent, losing our perspective on that priority, and we're preoccupied with quite a few other, many times worthy pursuits, but can experience mission drift in the process.
0: Yes.
1: Thankfully, millions of Christians all around the world are discovering missions, sometimes for the first time, and realizing that, hey, this isn't just from the West to the rest.
0: That's right.
1: This is from the whole world to the whole world. So, you know, for example, a century ago, there were only maybe 20,000 believers in Korea. Today, there are more than 20,000 Korean missionaries going cross-culturally and internationally. Mm-hmm. And that's just one example among many, many that could be given all around the world. It's a super exciting time in world missions. Part of my vision and passion, David, is to help the North American church, as well as the global church, cross the finish line strong. And not to stumble in the last lap of the Great Commission race, so to speak.
0: And just finish that thought out. What do you mean by cross the finish line?
1: I mean, the Lord Jesus is going to come back, hopefully soon. And one of the markers that he mentioned is that this gospel of the kingdom will be preached in the whole world as a testimony to all ethnicities.
0: That's right.
1: All peoples. And so we don't know exactly the timing or all the details, but we know this, that getting the gospel out to all the peoples, including the ones that God is bringing here to our country.
0: Yeah.
1: But to do it in our Jerusalem, Judea, Samaria, and the ends of the earth and cross-culturally is hugely, hugely profitable and strategic. I mean, it is so, so fruitful.
0: And so as we're getting close to the end of our time today, we're not quite there, but we have time for one last thought, I think. And for those that are listening today, and maybe they've never really considered whether God might be calling them to missions. And I know that there's a sense in which we're all called to be part of the Great Commission, but there's a specific category of whole life call. What would you say to that person who's thinking about that and wondering about that today?
1: I would say pray the prayer of Psalm 67 every day. Lord, bless the nations through me. And see what God will do. But let me mention one other thing, is that there are millions of people in America now, many of them believers, who are retiring, maybe retiring early, and wondering, what am I going to do with the next 10 or 15 years of my life? And my challenge is, get involved in missions. It's not too late.
0: And what might that look like? Let's say somebody's listening, and in fact, I'm sure there are people that fit exactly that description listening right now, and they're going to pray Psalm 67, but give a little detail. What could that look like? What have you seen that look like in people's lives meeting that description?
1: So we've had people join, for example, our organization, even in their 60s, and spending like 10 or even 15 years that they look back on and say, that was the most fruitful and exciting period of my entire life after finishing a career with whatever career I had. And I'm calling this encore. It's like your final chapter may have been what God was preparing you for your entire career. Go for it. And there are countries you can retire in. You can join a team and be a grandparent. You can mentor people. You don't have to have a lot of pressure. Just use your relational skills and your professional skills to build relational bridges for the gospel message in Europe, in North Africa, all around the world.
0: Well, thank you so much, Steve, just for your enthusiasm, for your joy in being part of this great work that is great. That's part of it is the mission that God has given to us and to the church. Would you just close us out in prayer and pray for those who are listening, pray for the work that is going on in many of these hard to reach places. Let's join together in that today as we finish.
1: Lord Jesus, we think of Jonah, and we think of your word to him. Should I not be concerned for that great city, Nineveh? And so, Lord, today we pray that everyone listening to this story and this challenge will be remind me, Lord, of your heart for the Ninevehs of the world today. Help us to seek you earnestly and be willing to sacrifice our own comforts in order to make an impact for eternity. Lead us, we pray, Lord, in your precious and holy name. You are worthy. Amen.
0: Amen. Steve Richardson from Pioneers USA, thank you very much for your time today.
1: Thank you.
2: Peace.

0: That was Jordan Beele with Alana Joelle and a song matching our series perfectly. That was Peace is a Person. And that's true in all places, all cultures, and for all people. Jesus Christ is true peace, and only He can give us that peace which our hearts are longing for. And I love what Steve Richardson said today about how when it comes to the Great Commission, God doesn't only go with us, He's also gone before us. He knows how He's going to reach those who have never heard. And the film we've been talking about is Peace Child, such a powerful reminder of what God can do, of what He is doing today. And so I'd like to invite you to get in touch with Haven and get your DVD copy of Peace Child. It's our way of saying thank you for your gift. This is a classic film, remarkably well made, a joy to watch. Now, as you might imagine, it's a little like Christian National Geographic. There are villagers in grass skirts and not much else. They were cannibals and headhunters before coming to Christ. So some caution is advisable for sensitive viewers, but wait till you see their faces, the real people playing themselves and their joy in Jesus. It's contagious. So I hope you'll come and visit us online, make your gift and request your copy of Peace Child on DVD. The website is haventoday.org, haventoday.org, or you can call us by phone at 865-HAVEN, 865-HAVEN. I'm David Wolin. Won't you come back again next time? We'll be keeping it all about Jesus. It's The Great Story here on Haven Today. For your walk with Jesus, I'm David Wolin with Haven Today, inviting you to anchor your day in God's Word. Has there ever been a time when it felt like your prayers hit a ceiling and got no farther? You pleaded, you waited, and yet, silence. Sometimes we may wonder whether God is listening or if He's turned away, but Scripture reassures us our prayers are not ignored or forgotten. Psalm 66:20, praise be to God, who has not rejected my prayer or withheld His love from me. What a comforting promise. God hears us. He doesn't cast aside our cries. He may not answer in the way or in the timing we expected, but He always responds with perfect wisdom. So keep praying. The Lord is listening, and in His time, He will answer. Get more daily encouragement for your walk with Jesus at haventoday.org.
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3: So what they built then, they also consecrated. To consecrate something means to dedicate it as special and uniquely set apart for the glory and service of God. And so as they did that, they said, all this belongs to you, O Lord. This is your work. This is done unto you. Brothers and sisters, that's how we make our work sacred. It's ultimately consecrated. It is dedicated to the glory of God. And that becomes really the secret of great joy and success in this life and how we can send it on ahead. Yeah.

0: It's time once again for Stay in the Word, the radio ministry of Rocky Mountain Calvary Chapel, featuring the teaching ministry of local Calgary pastor Glenn Nudd. Explore the variety of fruitful Christ-centered ministry taking place at RMCC online at stayintheword.ca. We're currently in a lineup online study through the book of Nehemiah. As we begin the third chapter, the actual labor begins to rebuild the walls and gates of Jerusalem. The first team represented was the high priest at the time, Eliashib, and his crew of fellow priests, and they fix and hang the sheep gate. And once they do, they consecrate it. As Pastor Glenn will point out today, the idea behind consecration is to recognize something as special, as uniquely set apart for God's glory and service. These city gates were made special to God, and Nehemiah and Eliashib knew it. Here with our Bible study today is Pastor Glenn.
1: What do you do when God has made a way, He has spoken, He has done a work, He has clearly given His direction and call, and then opposition comes? At that point, we have a choice to make which voice we're going to listen to. Am I going to allow God's word to be drowned out by the opposition? Am I going to let fear write a new agenda in my heart? Am I going to get stalled out, or worse, get derailed? Am I going to lay on the couch in a fetal position and whine away and zone out in despair? Or will I just continue to move forward in the direction that God has called me to? Now, it may seem obvious, but chapter 2 ends with Nehemiah wisely dealing with the opposition simply. And he's got a very simple message. He says, the God of heaven himself will prosper us. In other words, to the opposition, he says, we're not looking for anything from you. Never have, never will look from anything from you. This has nothing to do. Our success has nothing to do with you. And consider this, your opposition is actually against God. So therefore, we his servants, will arise and build. We're not working for you. We're working for God. We're his servants. He calls the shots. By the way, all of us can wake up every day and say that to the enemy. We can wake up and say, I am working for God. I'm working for God today. Well, such a freeing thing. Such a freeing thing when we ultimately consider and realize who we are working for as his servants, and that our aim is simply to be well-pleasing to him. And with that comes the empowering knowledge he will prosper us. Because it's not about us, it's about him. So, chapter 3, as Nehemiah continues now, he continues to write the history and without hesitation begins to write about the works that were accomplished. Now, at the risk of being obvious, this is so important for us to see. When opposition threatens, get to work. Carry on. Turn your back on the enemy and turn your face toward God. Put your back into the work and get busy doing what God has called you to do. So, in my own walk with God, I've discovered that distraction becomes the breeding ground for discouragement. All the enemy has to do is to get my eyes off the Lord and my ears from hearing his voice, and the whole distraction thing now becomes just a seedbed for discouragement. It's like the garden plot in the back of your yards that's still frozen over. All you have to do is get distracted from the work of tilling the soil just a little bit, and in days, just days, sometimes hours, it seems, it will become a seedbed for every wicked weed known to humankind. You say, well, I didn't plant that. No, the enemy did. But neither did I till the soil. I got distracted. I got neglected. I love what Hebrews 12 says. It says, looking unto Jesus, the author and the what? The finisher of our faith. He's the A to the Z. He's the Alpha and the Omega. He's the initiator. He's the completer and everything in between. He who began a good work is faithful to complete it. Now, I think of when I think of what happens there between the end of chapter 2 and the beginning of chapter 3, I'm reminded of that great event in Israel's history. You find it in 2 Chronicles 20, where Judah and specifically Jerusalem is being threatened by the advancing confederacy of the wicked nations of Moab and Ammon. And King Jehoshaphat, he gets the word that the enemy is getting closer and closer. And the last word he gets is that they're down in Gedi, on the shores of the Dead Sea, where there's a spring. And they're waiting to advance on Jerusalem. And the Bible says that the king was scared. And in response to his fear, it says he set himself to seek the Lord and he proclaimed a fast before the people and he asked God for help. In other words, he made that choice. He chose to look to God instead of look at the trouble advancing. And you could see that these threats can either distract us or they can focus us. And his prayer was this amazing prayer, and it goes on for a few verses, but let me just quote to you how he ends it. He says, O God, our God, will you not judge them? For we have no power against this great multitude that is coming against us, nor do we know what to do, but our eyes are upon you. And then the word of God says, all Judah with their little ones, and their wives, and their children. They went and they stood before the Lord. I love that. That is such a great place, brothers and sisters, for us to be, is to stand before the Lord. When the opposition comes, to turn our back on the enemy and to stand and offer ourselves before the Lord and begin to see him through the eyes of faith. And begin to commit the situation to the Lord and to confess in humility our weakness to do absolutely nothing. To confess in humility that we have no solutions or answers. But then that declaration of faith, always our eyes are upon you. That is balm for an anxious soul. You know the rest of the story. The Bible says that the Spirit of the Lord came upon this nameless man and he began to prophesy. And he said, do not be afraid nor dismayed because of this great multitude, for the battle is not yours but God's. You will not need to fight in this battle. Just position yourself, stand still, and see the salvation of the Lord. And then you know what they did. They did something that seems kind of odd. They put the singers in the front line first. Why? Well, some people might think when they read that, well, if they can't fight, we might as well use them as speed bumps or something in front of the enemy and whack them with their guitars or tambourines or whatever. No, no, no. That's not it. They had instructions. Their instructions were to sing to the Lord and to praise the beauty of His holiness, what we were just doing a few moments ago. And as they did that, something began to happen. You know what? The Bible even gives us the words to that song. It wasn't a hymn, by the way. It was a very, very short chorus. And the chorus went like this. Praise the Lord, for His mercy endures forever. And they sung it over and over and over. And as they began to sing and praise the Lord set ambushes up against the enemy, and the enemy began to destroy one another. In other words, as Judah praised, the enemy destroyed itself. Every time I read that, the Holy Spirit cautions me to pray more and to praise more and to fight less. In other words, to keep my eyes on Him and to focus on praising Him for who He is and what He has done, not what I wish He would do. And just begin to thankfully praise and offer that up to the Lord and watch God work. Now put your hand in Nehemiah chapter 3 and turn ahead to the psalm, Psalm 123. Psalm 123. This is the psalm of keeping your eyes on the Lord. If you make notes as to where you're, as to what these psalms are. Unto you I lift up my eyes, O you who dwell in the heavens. Behold, as the eyes of his servants look to the hand of their masters, as the eyes of a maid to the hand of her mistress, so our eyes look to the Lord our God until he has mercy on us. Have mercy on us, O Lord, have mercy on us, for we are exceedingly filled with contempt. Our soul is exceedingly filled with the scorn of those who are at ease, with the contempt of the proud. So our eyes continue to look to the Lord. Dear ones, I want to ask you today, this morning, where are your eyes looking right today? Where's your vision? What are you, where are your eyes focused on this day? If for no other reason than for just this moment, God has you here so that you might look again to the Lord and keep your eyes on the Lord and not on the situation. And so Nehemiah with the believers, they begin to work. In chapter 3, if you've read ahead, you see it's a record of the accomplishment. And you could say that if you've read through this chapter, which is quite laborious, if you've read through it, you'll find that this chapter is brought to you by the word built. Look at verse 1. It says, then Eliashib, the high priest, rose up with his brethren, the priests, and built the sheep gate. They consecrated it and hung its doors. They built as far as the Tower of the Hundred and consecrated it, then as far as the Tower of Hananel. So the work is described here in chapter 3 in relation to the gates along the walls of the city. Now the gate in those days, in those cities, was the exit, the entry point to the city. There's no other way to get in except through the gate. And the gates were the places where the cities were the most vulnerable to attack. So if, as an army, as a people, you could hold the gate, if you could hold the gate, then you could hold the city. Unless that is you lived in Jericho, that's a whole other story. But forget the gates, God brought the walls down. All you have to do today is go to the old city in Jerusalem. It's not the same walls as in Nehemiah's day, but the same old city is designed around the gates. And when you get inside that city, it's like a maze. And you can always tell when you're getting close to a gate because the pedestrian traffic increases like crazy. And you realize it's getting, like, there, people are getting funneled into this little gate that lets everybody into the city. And if you want to explain to someone where you're at, you tell them the gate. I'm going to come, I'll see you at the Jaffa Gate, or I'll see you at the St. Stephen Gate, or I'll see you over at the Dung Gate. There's a gate called the Dung Gate, in Jerusalem today. And it's just how you do it. So it's natural that Nehemiah would design his building plan and the record around the gate. And the first gate to be built was the Sheep Gate. Sheep gate, you can guess what that is, where the shepherds brought the sheep in from the fields to sell them. And it's especially important that there were sheep for sacrifice in the temple. So not surprisingly, when you read verse 1, you discover it's the priests who are involved in the building of the sheep gate. There's no sheep, there's no sacrifice. And the first mention of the first worker, the first leader, is Eliashib, the high priest. The leader among the priests is the first worker mentioned. Nehemiah said, we will arise and build. Verse 1, Eliashib, the high priest, rose up. So he said, we're going to rise up. He's the guy that rose up first. And he rose up with his brethren to build the sheep gate, to hang its doors, which, by the way, a gate is more than the doors. It's the whole thing, the entry point. And then they consecrated it. Stop right there. A few things about verse 1 are rather interesting. The first thing is that the high priest, along with the priests, didn't think that they were too spiritual for hard physical work in the building program. That's a reminder to, you know, God doesn't divide work his work into spiritual and non-spiritual work. When it comes to working for God, there is no sacred or secular category. It's all sacred. It's all spiritual. What I get to do as a pastor every week is really no more spiritual than what you get to do every week. It's no more spiritual. Now, I'm convinced my work, that's how God keeps me on a short leash, close to Him. It's what I have to do. But you know, the call of God is a wonderful thing. It's a precious thing. It's a joyful thing. It's a good work. It's a privilege. It's a trust. It's an honor. But having said that, when we're thinking about it right, it's all God's work. Every believer is called into the ministry full time. And what I do as a pastor doesn't exempt me. It doesn't give me different status in terms of me saying, well, you know what? I'll do the spiritual stuff and the rest of the body can do the lesser kind of work. Sometimes you'll hear pastors kind of talk about things as though, you know what, like someday you can be like me or whatever. That's a danger right there. Now, when a pastor or a minister thinks he is above some kind of physical labor, he needs to read this. So mark it in your Bible. You might want to share that with a pastor, with your pastor, me, one day when I get grumpy or something. This was a season of all hands on deck, and the priests responded first. That's the first thing. The second thing is the priests, the high priest, led by example. Godly leaders lead by example. They understand that their example sets the pace. And there was a reason why Eliashib is mentioned first, and then the rest of the chapter is listed with more than 50 other names, because they followed the example of this high priest. You know, Jesus and the disciples were wrestling for position. He exhorted them. And he said to them, he said, you know, the rulers of the Gentiles lord it over them. And those who are great exercise authority over them. But it shall not be among you. Whoever desires to be great among you, let him be your servant. And whoever desires to be first among you, let him be your slave. Just as the Son of Man did not come to be served, but to serve and to give his life a ransom for many. That's Matthew 20. Peter wrote to the churches and he exhorted the elders and he said, the elders who are among you, not above you, but are among you. And then he called himself a fellow elder with the other. This is a great apostle Peter saying that I'm a fellow elder among you. And then he said, shepherd the flock of God, which is among you, serving as overseers, not by compulsion, but willingly, not for dishonest gain, but eagerly, not as being lords over those entrusted to you, but being examples to the flock. Brothers and sisters, we're coming to that season of the year where we get to remember the ransom that Jesus paid to set us free. And his was a true, genuine, legitimate condescension as he came to do the work that God called him to do. He went all the way to join us in our humanity, being born among us, living and teaching and serving among us, even to the point at the end of washing feet and then going to the death of a cross. And what he said to us was, do this. Follow me as a believer. Do this. Let me ask you this question. Here's the challenge, brothers and sisters. If you had to shut off your volume right now, if you couldn't talk, and if you had to shut your mouth, if you had to turn your phones off, your computers, your smart devices, and all you could teach with is your example, what kind of education would you be giving out at this point? As people would look at you and say, well, you know what, this is how you live your life as a believer, how would those who are left looking at our example, what would they be schooled in? You say, well, Glenn, you know what, that's kind of heavy. I mean, after all, we don't follow the example of any man. We just say, you know, follow Jesus,
2: He's our example. Let me just buckle up with what I'm going to say right now. And listen till I'm finished before you stone me. Can I just say, that's getting kind of old. It's getting old, and it's a bit of a worn-out excuse. Whenever we want to kind of get off the hook for following our Lord and being an example, we say, oh, just look to Jesus, and we think we're absolved of everything. We're able to shed any of our responsibility. You know what Paul said? Paul said, imitate me as I imitate Christ. That's in the Bible. God's method for us is to see Jesus in one another. And that's what the Word of God says. So what they built then, verse 1, they also consecrated. Now, we don't use that word too much today, and it's kind of a shame. To consecrate something means to dedicate it as special and uniquely set apart for the glory and service of God. Now, we might think, well, consecrate, will you consecrate sacrifices and maybe priests and their garments or whatever? They should be uniquely set apart for the glory of God. No, no, God wanted it all set apart for His glory, His use, His honor, His fame. And so as they did that, they said, all this belongs to you, O Lord. This is your work. This is done unto you. Brothers and sisters, that's how we make our work in our homes, our job, this local church. That's how we make our work sacred. It's ultimately consecrated. It is dedicated to the glory of God. And that becomes really the secret of great joy and success in this life and how we can send it on ahead. Colossians chapter 3 verse 17 says, whatever you do in word or deed, do it all in the name of the Lord Jesus, giving thanks to the Father through Him. Not only is that the secret to joy and success in this life and how we get to send it on ahead, laying treasure up in heaven, but when you think of it, whatever you do in word or deed, and it becomes the screen by which we can judge our work and judge our decisions and judge our actions. I can ask myself, is what I'm about to do consistent with the name, with the nature of Jesus? And can I do what I'm about to do and actually give God thanks for that? That's what it means to consecrate it.
0: Well, with that, we'll have to bring today's edition of Stay in the Word to a close. This was a sermon given by the senior pastor of Rocky Mountain Calvary Chapel, Glenn Nudd, from Nehemiah chapter 3. And we'll continue with the rest of it tomorrow. If your heart has been stirred and you'd like to communicate with someone about this matter of consecration, we have staff on hand to answer you via the contact portal at stayintheword.ca. I'll share a little more contact information after this.
3: Welcome to your Calvary Creation Minute. This is Steve. When God created the world, there was no death. Therefore, there was no such thing as aging, and animals didn't kill each other for food. The world was perfect, and God gave dominion of this perfect world over the man. When Adam and Eve sinned, death came into the world. Death through disease, death through aging, death through predation. The curse of sin left its mark since then on our world. Our original responsibility to have dominion over living things on earth still remains, although the task is all the more difficult with the consequences of sin. However, God in His wisdom and His great mercy gave us this task for our benefit. Throughout history, godly men and women have taken up the call to rule over creation through scientific understanding. These men, like Louis Pasteur, who invented the process of pasteurization to kill off deadly pathogens that have been responsible for the deaths of many in human history, or Sir Francis Bacon, an ardent Christian who is considered the father of the modern scientific method, which has been the foundation of modern medical discoveries. Antony van Leeuwenhoek, who is the father of microbiology, a foundational science for the prevention and treatment of infectious disease. And finally, prominent scientist and theologian Robert Boyle, who is considered the pioneer of modern chemistry, leading the way for more and more discoveries that have benefited mankind. Both Robert Boyle and Leeuwenhoek considered the study of nature as, quote, work to the glory of God and the benefit of man, end of quote. Although biological evil was brought to our world through man, God has strategically placed remedies in his creation and engaged man in discovery and application of these remedies. Isn't that merciful? This same God also sent a greater remedy for our larger issue, our spiritual sickness called sin, in the form of his son Jesus. And through Jesus, we will one day live again in a perfect world forever. To learn more, email me at creation@calvarychapel.ca.
0: Thank you, Steve. Well, that's all for today. 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God bless you richly. And until tomorrow, when we learn the significance of being a unified body as we move together in the works of God. 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
4: 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In Jesus' name, amen.

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4: Please notice what the Word of God will do. It'll restore your soul. It'll make you wise. It'll rejoice your heart. It'll enlighten your eyes. It'll endure forever. That means it'll be relevant in every age, and it'll produce comprehensive righteousness, the end of verse 9. That's the sufficiency of the Word of God. That's what it'll do in your life.
5: Welcome to Grace to You, the Bible teaching ministry of John MacArthur. I'm your host, Phil Johnson. Is the Bible still relevant? Parts of it were written 2,000 years ago, and those are some of the newest portions. Most of the Bible is older than that. So does that mean it has nothing to say about the issues you face in 2026? Consider that today as we continue John's study titled The Transforming Power of Scripture. But before the lesson, something we like to mention from time to time, there are some obvious similarities between the work of Grace to You and the ministry of a local church. Both prioritize the Word of God. Both spread the life-changing truth of the gospel and strengthen believers spiritually. But there are also important differences that need to be acknowledged. Here's what John said about that in studio some time ago.
6: I have to say, there are obvious similarities between the work of Grace to You and the ministry of some local churches because they both prioritize the Word of God. It's sad to say that there are many churches that don't. There are many formal, sort of sacramental churches where all is kind of mystery and form and symbolism and ceremony. And then there are lots of churches that, you know, would purport to be evangelical churches where the Word of God is not seriously dealt with, not seriously proclaimed, seriously preached, and seriously applied. But having said that, of course, what we do at Grace to You in proclaiming the Word of God is what all faithful churches do. And we're not here to be a church. In fact, we're here to support faithful local churches. We're here to strengthen their people by being a supplement. We're no different than, you know, a bookstore where you can go and buy books, or a tape library, or a ministry such as ours where you download sermons. We're here to help the local church by strengthening its leadership and its people. When you help Grace to You, you help the church.
5: Yes, friend, and we are grateful for your partnership in that work. And if you'd like to help us take God's Word to His people around the world, visit gty.org and see the various ways you can support Grace to You. I'll give you more information on how to do that after the lesson. But now, stay tuned as John MacArthur continues his look at the transforming power of Scripture.
4: Now, here in this text before us, we have one of the great defenses of scriptural authority. The statement in verse 16, all Scripture is God-breathed, is a tremendously profound statement. It is not the Word of man, it is the Word of God. It was breathed out by God. But then we're looking at this second statement. All Scripture is useful, profitable, to produce these five things. According to verse 15, it can make you wise unto salvation. And according to verse 16, it is profitable or useful for doctrine, reproof, correction, and training. And is the only thing needed and the only thing able to make the man of God perfect, equipped for every good work. Now, beloved, that's another statement like Psalm 19 on the sufficiency of Scripture.

0: What this says to us is the scripture is comprehensively sufficient to produce men of God for every good work. It knows no limitation. It has no weakness. Nothing is left out. Nothing can be added to it. Such an attempt, by the way, according to Revelation 22, winds up with a warning: if you add anything to this, so shall be added to you the plagues that are written in it. The Bible is not to be tampered with. It is not to be distorted. It is not to be corrupted. It is not to be manhandled for your own purposes, and it is not to be added to. Now, let me say it as simply as I can. When it comes to spiritual life, when it comes to a person's relationship to God, the Bible is all that is necessary for proper instruction, to make the man of God complete and capable of every good work. It is not the Bible plus anything. And that is why we are so committed to the systematic, ongoing teaching of God's Word, because of what it does. Now, we've entitled these five things the work of the Word. What does the Word do? First of all, remember in verse 15, it is able to make you wise unto salvation. The Word has the power to save. Secondly, and coming into verse 16, he says it is useful for doctrine or for teaching. And I pointed out to you that here he has in mind not the process of teaching, but the content. It is profitable to give you the necessary body of divine truth to live a godly life. The third work of the Word in verse 16 is mentioned: reproof. Reproof. The word literally means to rebuke, to confront someone with a view toward convicting them of misbehavior. The first rebuking work of the Word is toward the sin in the life of a person, of a believer. It'll work on you that way. Not only does the Word reprove sin, but it reproves error. It reproves error. So the Word of God then has the positive content ministry of imparting to us truth, the negative content ministry in the sense that it exposes sin and exposes error. Now let's go from content to conduct in the last two. Paul says to Timothy, it is also profitable not only for salvation, not only for teaching, doctrine, not only for reproof, but for correction, verse 16, correction. Now we're going to move from content to conduct. The Scripture not only exposes sin as to its reality, not only exposes error, but it has the ability to correct both. It has a corrective capability. The word here, epanorthosis, means literally, it's only used here, nowhere else in the Scripture, so it's hard to compare its use. So taking it at its face value, exactly what the word means, it literally means to straighten up upon, to lift you up and straighten you up. What happens? The Word of God comes along, it cuts you to ribbons, it slays you, it exposes false belief, false teaching, and then the Word of God also picks you up and straightens you up and sets you back on your feet. It has the ability to straighten up your conduct, to thoroughly restore to an upright position is what the word means. It doesn't just split you up and let you lie there, it puts you back together again. It imparts truth, exposes error. That basically has to do with content. But it also has the power to change your behavior, to correct the sin, to correct the wrong belief. And then it says in the end, to train you in righteousness. Both those last two have to do with conduct. Conduct. That's a wonderful work of the Word, beloved. You know that's true. You go to the Word of God, what happens? You go to the Word of God, and you read it, and you feel conviction. I know I do. I rarely ever read the Scripture without feeling conviction in my heart. It always seems to pierce somehow into my heart. But then as I read, it also gives me instruction to build me back up again. If I read in the Word of God about pride and I feel convicted about pride, I also read in the Scripture the way that I can humble myself before God and how the Spirit of God will work with my will to bring humility into my life. And as I continue to study the Word of God, where I was torn apart, I start to be built back together again. David said, "Thy word have I hid in my heart that I might not," what? Sin. It's the Word that begins to build and strengthen and strengthen. In fact, I can honestly say to you that Through the years of spiritual growth, some of the areas of greatest weakness in my early life where the Word of God pierced most deeply and reproved me most greatly are the strongest areas now, because those areas of grave weakness which the Word of God revealed to me have been the areas where I've spent the most effort trying to build strength in the power of the Spirit of God. And I believe with all my heart that there's every reason for a Christian to hope that areas of great weakness become areas of great strength. We apply ourselves to those areas. The Word of God is the tool of building. That's why we are to let the Word of Christ dwell in us richly, Colossians 3:16, because it begins to build us up. Paul writing says we are to take in the Word of God, Acts 20:32, which is able to build you up. It puts the pieces back together. You don't just come and have the Word of God fracture you and run away. You stay and the Word will rebuild you. It has that capability. In John 15, our Lord was teaching on the vine and the branches, and he made a point that I think connects to this thought. He said, I am the true vine, and my Father is the vine dresser. Every branch in me that doesn't bear fruit, he takes away, and every branch that bears fruit, he prunes it, that it may bear more fruit. Verse 3, you are already clean, that is pruned, because of the word which I have spoken to you. You're a branch. In your life come a lot of these little sucker branches that sap your energy. They don't produce anything at all. They just drain the energy from the fruitful part. And the Lord comes along with a knife like any good vine dresser and whacks off those sucker branches out of your life. That's the pruning of the Word. The Word lays you bare, and then the Word has a way of straightening you back up again. It'll show you your sin, and it'll show you the path of obedience. It'll show you what's wrong, and it'll teach you how to do what's right. That's the tremendous truth of God's promise. That's the restoring ministry of God's Word. And don't we rejoice in that? He that is taken into fault, you that are spiritual, do what? Restore him in love. The Word has the ability to do that. The Word, as I imbibe it privately, or the Word as it comes to me from a brother who comes alongside to help in that restoration process. And we all experience the rebuilding of the Word of God. Everything we need is here. The doctrine, the foundation, all the principles of life, the reproof, the rebuking that comes to us against our sin and against false teaching. And then the Scripture has the ability to correct and to put us back together and build us thoroughly, restoring us to an upright position, which is what that word means. What a tremendous, tremendous promise that is. We don't need to despair. We don't need to say, well, I'm gone, I'm done, that's the end of me. The Word of God can rebuild and restore, and God is committed to that ministry by His Spirit. As you stay in the Word, the first thing it does, it gives you truth. Then it begins to expose your sin. Then as you're crushed under your sin, it begins to rebuild you. And it rebuilds you stronger and stronger and stronger and stronger as you go along. In fact, I think it's Job, is it chapter 17, where we read about that? Yes. Nevertheless, the righteous shall hold to his way, and he who has clean hands shall grow stronger and stronger. What a wonderful thought. He who has clean hands gets stronger and stronger. As your sin is exposed and confessed and you're rebuilt, you get stronger and stronger in the process. And that's all the work of the Word. That's the work of the Word. So from a content standpoint, the Word provides teaching and reproof of that which is false. From a conduct standpoint, it provides correction. It starts to rebuild you after you've been reproven. And then finally, the Word works in training in righteousness. Training in righteousness. What a marvelous thought. Training in righteousness. This is the positive side of correction. It corrects you, that's dealing with your sin. It trains you, that's beginning to input righteousness. So in those four, there's a little bit of a flip-flop. The Word deposits the truth that trains you in righteousness, the first and fourth. The Word reproves you, the second, and then begins to rebuild you in the correcting process, that's the third term. So in those four terms, you have the work of the Word, its content and its work on your conduct. Now, what does training in righteousness mean? Well, it's a vital concept and a simple one to understand. Training is the word paideion, from which the Greek word paideia, which is child, to which that word is also connected. It means to train a child. That's exactly what it means. It's having to do with educating children. The word is able to bring you up. That's what it means to nurture you, to raise you, to grow you, to bring you up to maturity. This is the positive side. It's not only correcting you, but it's bringing you up. It's building you up. Dealing with your faults is half of it. Instructing you in what is right is the other half. So the word takes its reproving power and uses that to correct you, and the word takes its doctrinal content and uses that to train you. And the process is complete. Now the word paideion is used a number of times in the New Testament and always has to do with the idea of training up somebody, building up someone, growing a child. It does imply sometimes chastening. In fact, most of its uses are in Hebrews chapter 12, verses 5 to 11. Let's look at those for a moment and include the idea of some chastening. Hebrews chapter 12 and verse 5. Have you forgotten the exhortation which is addressed to you as sons? My son, do not regard lightly the discipline, the training process of the Lord, nor faint when you are reproved by Him. So reproof is a part of that training. For those whom the Lord loves, He disciplines, He trains, and He scourges. There again, scourging is a part of the training. So correction is implied in the training, but the term training emphasizes the positive side. Verse 7, it is for training that you endure. God deals with you as with sons. For what son is there whom his father doesn't train? And if you're without training, of which all have become partakers, then you're legitimate children and not sons. Furthermore, we had earthly fathers to train us. We respected them. Shall we not much rather be subject to the Father of spirits and live? For they, that is our earthly fathers, trained us for a short time as seemed best to them. He trains us for our good, that we may share His holiness. That's it. Training unto holiness. Training in righteousness. Same idea. And all training, verse 11, for the moment seems not to be joyful but sorrowful. Yet to those who are being trained or have been trained by it, it yields the peaceable fruit, there it is, of righteousness. So the writer of Hebrews is saying God puts every one of His children through a training process. Paul here says the training process is basically the work of the Word. It is the Word that does the training. It is the Word that builds you up. The Word that trains you properly. And that's why Paul in Acts 20:32 said, I commend you to the Word which is able to build you up. To build you up. That's why Paul said in 1 Timothy 4:6 that Timothy was to be being nourished up in the words of the faith and good doctrine. It's the Word that builds you up. It's your food. Man shall not live by bread alone, but by every word that proceeds out of the mouth of God. It's our food. We feed it. We eat on it. Notice 1 Peter, a very familiar passage. Really, it puts it in very clear terms. He says in verses 23 to 25 of 1 Peter 1 that we have been begotten again through the living and abiding Word of God. We're saved through the Word. There's no question about that. Then in verse 2, he says, verse 2 of chapter 2, like newborn babes long for the pure milk of the Word, that by it you may grow. So our growth, our training, our maturing is based on the Word. Like a baby grows because it eats, you grow because you eat. Like a baby needs milk, you need the Word. Now, this verse is very simple. What it's saying is, in the way that babies long for milk, you should long for the Word. And you know that is the strongest. In fact, that's the single desire a baby has. They want milk. They scream for milk. That's basically it. They live for that. As I've said before, babies have two things in mind. They want milk, and they want you to deal with the consequences of the milk, and that's about it. They live to drink the milk, and that's exactly what he's saying. In the same way that a baby is so singularly focused on the need for milk, should you be singularly focused on the need for the Word so that you, like that baby, may what? May grow. It's the source of growth. And I'll tell you something, that's not mystical. I can say it's as simple as this, folks. The time you spend every day, that time you spend every single day of your life reading God's Word is making you a stronger believer. You may not perceive it. You may not even recognize it. But it's food, and it's nourishment, and it's finding a place in your mind, and it's nourishing your spirit. Go with me for just a moment to Psalm 19. Please notice what the Word of God will do. He calls it by six different titles, Psalm 19, starting in verse 7 and then going to verse 8 and 9. He calls it the law of the Lord, the testimony of the Lord, the precepts of the Lord, the commandment of the Lord, the fear of the Lord, referring to worship, the judgments of the Lord. Six titles for Scripture. You can look at Scripture as God's law, as His testimony of Himself, as precepts for living, as commandments to be obeyed, as instruction on worship, or as verdicts from the divine bench, but it's all His Word. And what is its character? It is perfect, it is sure, it is right, it is pure, it is clean, it is true. And what will it do for you? It'll restore your soul. It'll make you wise. It'll rejoice your heart. It'll enlighten your eyes. It'll endure forever. That means it'll be relevant in every age, and it'll produce comprehensive righteousness, the end of verse 9. That's the sufficiency of the Word of God. That's what it'll do in your life as you feed on it. And the Word then trains us in righteousness, in holiness. What does that mean? Right things, right behavior, right conduct, right thinking, right action, right words. It's the food that makes us grow. In James 1:21, you remember this familiar verse, therefore putting aside all filthiness and all that remains of wickedness, sounds a lot like 1 Peter 2:1, in humility receive the Word. Receive the Word. Basic. Well, let's go back to 2 Timothy and just kind of wrap our thoughts up. The power and the effect of the Word is tremendous. The Word is able to make you wise unto salvation. The Word is able to give you doctrine, that is to give you all the principles necessary for living a godly life and serving God to the maximum. The Word is able to reprove, that is to cut deeply into your life and reveal your sin, and also to reveal false teaching to protect you from it. The Word then is able to pick up the pieces that it has torn apart in a sense and rebuild your life and also train you to Christ-likeness and holiness and righteousness. That's the power of the Word. And how successful is it? Look at verse 17. So successful that the man of God in whom the Word works may be perfect, complete, adequate, equipped for every, not most, but every good work. So, beloved, when I say the Scripture is comprehensively sufficient, that's exactly what I mean. It's exactly what I mean. What else can you be but perfect, and what else can you do but every good work? There's nothing left out. When someone comes along and tells you that the Bible is not adequate, the Bible is insufficient, the Bible doesn't tell us all we need to know, we need some further revelations, some further writings of some spiritual gurus, or we need the insights of the world or sociology or psychology or philosophy in order to complete our Christian pilgrimage, don't you believe it? It's all here in the book. And beloved, more than anything else, if we are to be spiritually noble, we must search the Scriptures daily, for therein lies our food, and therein lies the tool with which God refines us to the place of maximum usefulness. The truth is, we should be like Mary in Luke 10:39. It says, who sat at Jesus' feet and heard His word. If there's anything that you need to commit your heart to, it would be that no day would pass that you didn't spend time feeding your souls in the Word of the living God, that you might be all that He wants you to be. Some of you need the Word for salvation. You've not yet come to know Christ. Read that New Testament until it becomes clear to you what it means to be saved. Some of you need doctrine. You don't have the principles. You don't know how to live the Christian life to its fullest. You haven't learned the Word of God so you know what true doctrine is. And some of you need to have the piercing sword of the Word reprove your sin, and then to begin to do its work of correcting that sin and instructing you so that you become mature in Christ, able to be all that He wants you to be. Beloved, let me just say in closing that this again rehearses in my own mind and reaffirms why we study this book, because there's really nothing else for us to do that can come anywhere close to this. We live in a day, I know, we live in a day of overindulgence. We live in a day when you, for example, have literally been blasted and bombarded with so much information. It's the day of information, not intimacy. People want to know stuff. They don't really care about relationships. And I think that might even be true somewhat in the spiritual dimension. We have accumulated a tremendous amount of knowledge. And maybe in so many of us, that accumulation of information has substituted for intimacy with God. I do know this, that many, many Christians aren't hungry. And I have the feeling that what we've been doing is feeding on junk food. We've nourished ourselves on the corn husks of the world, and we're not hungry for the meal that God sets for us in His book. That's tragic. Someone said to me, what are you going to do about it? What are you going to do about the apathy and indifference in the church? What can we do about it? And I said, we can wait till it goes away, I guess. Hope for a better day. Because it's obvious that people have so much information in their computers, so much junk, so much spiritual garbage coming in from the world around them. They have fed themselves on junk food that they've lost their appetite for the Word of God. And now when you say you're going to teach the Word of God, people sort of yawn and ho-hum. It wasn't always that way, and it won't always be that way. Because the Lord somehow, in some way, by His grace, if Jesus tarries, I believe will restore the appetite of God's people for God's truth. But nonetheless, we continue to do what's right. I mean, there are lots of ways to get a crowd. The primary one is not to teach the Bible. Let's pray together. Thank You, Father, for clear truth. Thank You for Your expression of love to us in the treasure of Your book. May we say with David, oh, how I love Thy law. May it be our delight. May we meditate on it day and night so that our way may be prosperous and we may have good success. Father, make us aware that we need every day to feed on the living Word, to nourish the soul. Help us to stay away from the junk and not feed ourselves on that which is no food at all, but takes away our appetite for what is. Keep our minds pure and devoted to You and Your truth. For Christ's sake, amen.
1: 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On Grace to You.
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4: Hi, this is Ben Lowell, and welcome to Back to the Bible Canada with Dr. John Neufeld. We continue our series today, The Kind Attributes of God. 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
5: On the day I was getting ready to prepare a message on the love of God, I was, as is my custom, up early in the morning, reading my Bible, confessing my sins, bringing my daily requests before the Lord, and also committing the day to Him. That's my custom, and I begin all my days in the same fashion. But because devotional Bible reading is my custom, I read through, you know, the entirety of Scripture every year, and it just so happened that on this day, I read Matthew 5:43-45. It's God, Jesus, saying, "You have heard that it was said, love your neighbor and hate your enemy. But I say to you, love your enemies and pray for those who persecute you, so that you may be sons of your Father who is in heaven. For He makes His sun rise on the evil and on the good, and sends rain on the just and on the unjust." Because I knew I was preparing a message on the attribute of love on this day, I was caught by the command, love your enemies, and then the command to reflect on how God also loves His enemies. The human family, many of them, who have not repented of their sins and submitted to the rightful ruler of God in their lives. And how, that is, before the great judgment to come, how does God treat His enemies? Well, He sends the blessing of His creation onto their lives, the sun, the rain, the seasons, the bounty of the earth. He gives to them even though He knows they will not respond with gratefulness. So let's start there. The most famous verse on the love of God is found in John 3:16, and the passage simply begins by saying, God so loved the world. When we read that, many of us simply take that to mean that God has shown His love to the entire human race, and of course, as we saw from Matthew's recounting of Jesus' sermon, yes, He loves them in the sense that He blesses them with the bounty of His creation, not withholding it from them, that which they need for life. But when in John 3:16 we are told that God loves the world, we need to stop and take it in. Very often in Johannine literature, the term world is used for human rebellion. And an easy example comes from 1 John 2:15-16. Do not love what? The world, or the things in the world. If anyone loves the world, the love of the Father is not in him. For all that is in the world, the desires of the flesh, the desires of the eyes, and the pride of life is not from the Father, but is from the world. Yeah, for John, often the word world is used for those three attitudes. The desires of the flesh, that is, the things that we lust after. The desire of the eyes, that includes, you know, the greed to obtain something luxurious for ourselves. And the pride of life is about power and the desire for self-aggrandizement. Some have said it simply characterizes sex, money, and power. That's what makes the world go around. And yet, God sent His Son to save the world. That was His act of love. So let's start with that word love. 1 John 4:8, as well as 1 John 4:16, simply says God is love. That is, God does not just love, God is love. Love is an essential attribute of God. It's not that God sometimes feels love or sometimes acts in love. God is love. Indeed, this glorious truth, that the one true God is love, this truth is often the topic of songs. I mean, one of the great hymns of the church is a hymn called The Love of God, written by Frederick Laymon. You know, I've always loved the poetry of that third stanza. It says, could we with ink the oceans fill, and were the skies of parchment made, were every stalk on earth a quill, and every man a scribe by trade, to write the love of God above would drain the oceans dry, nor could the scroll contain the whole, though stretched from sky to sky. Indeed, so much has been said and written about this glad theme that the Bible proclaims. The God who exists is love. And if you don't know it, this message that God is love is unique to the Christian faith. No other religion says it, but the Bible gladly proclaims it. But of course, we need to define the love of God. And that's especially true regarding the virtue of love. For in regard to love, there's so much misunderstanding. You know, for many in our day, love is simply affirmation or to put it into psychological language, love is unconditional positive regard. It is, as many think of the term, to think positively of someone and in consequence to be emotionally attached to them. It's only to speak highly of them, telling them, "We believe in you." And that's why so many believe that we can't love others until we first love ourselves. And of course, they mean that we positively regard ourselves. I'm good. I'm